0: about a scientist's death, raising concerns about a possible accident.
1: We know that the incident happened and that she worked at an anti-plague research institute of Siberia and the Far East.
0: Just talking about feeling lonely can be offensive in Morocco, where the ties between friends and family are tight.
2: I told them I was feeling lonely. They called me ungrateful, she says.
0: And in Mexico, K-pop and K-culture are all the rage. Turns out the love is mutual.
3: Korea is my first country, but Mexico is my second country.
0: That's all ahead on The World.
4: Live from NPR News in Washington, I'm Ryland Barton. President Trump says he's going to start paying for campaign-style ads himself instead of with taxpayer dollars, as he's been doing in recent weeks. In a post on Truth Social today, Trump says the practice of using taxpayer money for the ads is, quote, a rather standard thing to do. Legal experts say that is not the case. Now Trump says he'll use money raised by MAGA Inc., a super PAC supporting himself and Republican candidates. Iran says it has received a U.S. proposal to reopen the Strait of Hormuz. There was no immediate comment from the U.S., as NPR's Hadil Al-Shalchi reports.
5: Iran's Speaker of Parliament and lead negotiator Mahmoud Ghalibaf said Iran received a U.S. proposal via mediators, but did not provide any further details. Ghalibaf added that the U.S. had to agree to the country's conditions before any deal would be made. Last month, Iran had put forward an agreement to reopen the Strait of Hormuz within 7 days if the U.S. met its terms. President Trump rejected the plan, but said he was willing to continue talks. Many of Iran's demands mirror those in a June memorandum of understanding that fell apart a month later. They include easing of U.S. sanctions, an end to a U.S. naval blockade, and unfreezing of Iranian assets in return for reopening the strait. Hadil Al-Shalchi, NPR News, Istanbul.
4: The Supreme Court began a new term today. The High Court heard a case over whether local governments can sue oil and gas companies for climate change costs. Boulder, Colorado officials argue that companies like Suncor and Exxon should be accountable for climate-related disasters. The companies claim the Clean Air Act gives the federal government regulatory power, not states. There are only hours left for eligible voters to register for next month's midterm elections in some parts of the country. As NPR Hansilo Wong reports, election officials also recommend those already registered to pay close attention to any further deadlines.
6: Today is the last chance for eligible voters to register or update their registration in American Samoa, Arizona, Indiana, and Ohio, plus many southern states. They include Arkansas, Florida, Georgia, Kentucky, Mississippi, South Carolina, Tennessee, and Texas. And later this week, there are more voter registration deadlines for the midterm elections. Missouri closes registration this Wednesday. Oklahoma's deadline is Friday, and signups in Delaware and Saturday. If you're already registered, you can confirm your status by visiting your state or territory's official election website. Election officials recommend checking before the deadline, especially if you recently moved, changed your name, or haven't voted in a while. Hansilo Wong, NPR News.
4: Former White House Press Secretary Caroline Leavitt is joining Fox News as a contributor. At 29, she was the youngest person to serve as press secretary. She left the role at the end of August. Leavitt follows Kayleigh McEnany, the former Trump press secretary who joined Fox in 2021. Leavitt said she looks forward to sharing her perspective with Fox's audience. This is NPR News from Washington. Incumbent Brazilian President Luiz Inácio Lula da Silva will face Senator and Trump ally Flávio Bolsonaro during a runoff election for the presidency. Bolsonaro is the son of former President Jair Bolsonaro, who's in prison for attempting a coup after he lost the 2022 election. The runoff election is on October 25th. European diplomats say they are staying put in Kyiv. That's despite the Russian government saying over the weekend that people who stay are putting themselves in danger as its attacks on the city intensify. Terry Schultz reports.
7: The European Union's ambassador to Ukraine, Katerina Matsonova, says all 25 EU countries with ambassadors in Kyiv are planning to maintain their presence despite the threat. Matsonova said the EU's own representatives are also staying. In coordinated messages, many EU ambassadors issued personal statements on social media as well, saying they, quote, take note with concern of the Russian Foreign Ministry's threat against diplomats and foreign citizens in Ukraine, and reminding Russia it is bound by international conventions and laws not to attack civilians. We stay in Kyiv is the final sentence in the replicated texts. Last year, the EU delegation building in Kyiv, along with a residential block where many staff live, were severely damaged by a Russian missile strike. For NPR News, I'm Terry Schultz in Brussels.
4: Italian Premier Giorgia Meloni has applied to trademark her voice in a bid to bolster protections against AI-generated deepfakes. The application includes a short audio recording.
8: Io sono Giorgia Meloni.
4: That's I am Giorgia Meloni. Meloni has repeatedly warned about the dangers of deepfakes. This is NPR News from Washington.
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0: This is The World. I'm Carolyn Beeler. Thank you for being with us. We start today in Brazil, where voters went to the polls yesterday to cast their ballot for a new president. As expected, the race came down to the two frontrunners, incumbent Luiz Inácio Lula da Silva, known just as Lula, and challenger Flavio Bolsonaro, the son of Brazil's controversial former president. Neither reached the 50% vote threshold needed to win outright, so they'll now face off in a runoff election set for October 25th. Rose Gilbert reports from the coastal city of Florianópolis.
10: Incumbent President Lula da Silva may have come up short in the first round of voting, but hours after election results, his supporters' watch party in downtown Florianópolis is still in full swing. The street is packed with Lula voters, dancing, sipping beers, and waving flags while a DJ bumps music from a balcony overhead. It's an impressive turnout for the minority party in the overwhelmingly conservative state of Santa Catarina.
11: Yes, Brazilians are like this.
10: Emily Alves de Souza is a local French professor. She sees President Donald Trump's closeness with right-wing candidate Flavio Bolsonaro as a threat to Brazil's national sovereignty.
11: So yeah, we don't need Trump to make our decisions. And Flavio Bolsonaro, if he can, he's going to give Brazil and Brazil's business and economy to Trump.
10: Flavio Bolsonaro is the son of former president and Trump ally Jair Bolsonaro, who is currently serving a 27-year prison sentence for an attempted coup. Over the past 2 years, Trump has levied heavy tariffs on Brazil and hosted Flavio Bolsonaro at the White House, moves that many, including President Lula da Silva, have interpreted as attempts to influence the election in Bolsonaro's favor.
11: I think that he has to mind his business, and I think that he's been trying to dominate all of this South America.
10: On the flip side, many Bolsonaro supporters see the candidate's relationship with Trump as a boon. While Lula supporters take over three blocks downtown, a group of Bolsonaristas watch the results from an upscale cocktail bar by the water. Several are wearing yellow soccer jerseys, which have become known as symbols of Bolsonarismo. Junior Lopez believes that a Flavio Bolsonaro presidency would mean a better relationship and better trade negotiations with the United States.
12: Eu acho que vai melhorar bastante, né? Tanto para nós quanto para eles, né?
10: Lopez says he's not worried that the United States will intervene in the Brazilian presidential election. In fact, he's hoping the U.S. does intervene.
12: Eu acho que o Trump tem que chegar aqui e levar o Lula embora, que nem fez com Maduro.
10: Lopez says, I think Trump needs to come and take Lula away, like he did with Maduro, referencing the controversial capture of Venezuelan leader Nicolas Maduro in a U.S. military operation earlier this year. It's a sentiment I've heard repeatedly in this politically divided city.
13: Today, Trump administration is retaking some of the strategies of the worst period of the Cold War.
10: Sidney Munoz is a history professor at the Federal University of Santa Catarina who specializes in U.S. foreign policy and the Cold War. He doesn't believe the U.S. would invade Brazil to grab Lula, but he does worry that the U.S. wants to influence Brazilian politics.
13: This election matters because it raises a long-standing Brazilian concern. How to cooperate with the United States while preserving national autonomy and sovereignty?
10: From the American policy perspective, in some ways it doesn't really matter who wins Brazil's election, because there are some issues that are going to continue to cause tension between the United States and Brazil. Kelly Myman-Hawk is a professor at Georgetown and a former diplomat who served in Brazil.
14: And I'm specifically thinking here of Chinese investment in and involvement in the Brazilian economy.
15: China has spent billions of dollars on Brazilian industry, investing heavily in energy and mining. In 2025, China invested more in Brazil than in any other country in the world.
16: Even Flavio Bolsonaro will not roll back China.
15: Wendy Hunter is a professor at the University of Texas, Austin, and has been following incumbent Lula da Silva's political career for decades.
16: Lula would probably be a more multilateral. He will be less reflexively pro-US. But there is a limit to the differences in their governing.
15: And although Trump's closeness to the Bolsonaro family has been a major issue in this year's presidential election, Hunter says that won't be a factor much longer.
16: But I think we need to remember, Trump is in power for two more years. During at least half of their term, whoever wins, there will be a new U.S. president.
15: Or as one voter said,
17: Trump não vai durar a vida toda.
15: Trump will not last a lifetime. The runoff election between President Lula da Silva and Flavio Bolsonaro is set for October 25th. For The World, I'm Rose Gilbert, Florianópolis, Brazil.
18: Earlier this year, the U.S. military quietly transferred almost 6,000 detainees in Syria into Iraqi prisons. Detainees that had suspected links to the Islamic State group. The U.S. was concerned over the new Syrian government's ability to hold the alleged militants. But now, Human Rights Watch is warning about the risk of abuse and unfair trials in Iraq. To learn more, I spoke with Letta Taylor. She is a senior counterterrorism advisor at Human Rights Watch and started with where these prisoners come from.
19: These men and boys come from 67 countries around the world, and they were rounded up for the most part after the fall of the Islamic State, ISIS, in Syria in 2019. And many of them, that is all but the Syrians among this group of 5,700 men and boys, all the foreigners among them have been held already for about 7 years without charge or trial in conditions in northeast Syria. So they were already in terrible shape, both legally and physically, by the time they ended up in Iraq.
18: And so where are they being held now and in what conditions?
19: They're being held now in Al-Kark prison in Baghdad. That's a maximum security prison near Baghdad airport. And their conditions are also dire in Iraq. I do want to emphasize that their conditions are better than they were in northeast Syria, but they do not meet international standards by any means. For one thing, the prison is severely overcrowded. Initially, there was quite a serious problem with sanitation and ventilation. That's been addressed, but hundreds of these men in particular arrived with grave illnesses, including tuberculosis, which is highly infectious and can be fatal if untreated. Several have alleged torture since their arrival in Iraq, and access to communication with family members has been highly limited. They are apparently getting food and medicine, but again, these conditions do not meet international standards.
18: Why was this group moved to Iraq specifically in the first place? Is this just where it was decided that they would face trial finally?
19: Well, there's a couple of reasons. The U.S. military moved these detainees abruptly because chaos broke out, fighting among different armed groups in northeast Syria, where they had been held by a U.S.-backed militia. The U.S. was quite concerned that these detainees would break out of the detention centers where they were being held. And indeed, there had already been one dramatic prison breakout involving alleged ISIS members just days before the transfer began. So there was a serious security concern. And as for Iraq, Iraq is a neighboring country. It shares the concerns about ISIS. Many portions of Iraq had been taken over by ISIS. So Iraq had its own security concerns about the potential for ISIS suspects to be on the loose in the region.
18: What do these men and boys stand accused of? What are the charges against them? And what's the evidence?
19: All those who are expected to be prosecuted are to be tried under Iraq's anti-terrorism law. Now, this is an extremely broad law. I would call it draconian, that does not really distinguish between between petty crimes and the most serious crimes. Many are expected to be prosecuted for affiliation with ISIS, but until their transfer to Iraq, none of the foreigners within this population, that is, none of those who were not Syrian, had been charged with any crime during all those years in Syria. And my understanding

0: the prison, as well as some lawyers representing the detainees, as well as Iraqi and foreign government officials and family members, I should add, because at this stage, many family members have been able to receive messages and in some cases, even short phone calls from their loved ones. So I was also getting information from relatives abroad.
1: And you have mentioned that this is men and boys. How young are we talking?
0: The youngest boy is 12, according to an Iraqi official who I spoke with. And there are many boys who are 14, 15. There are at least 440 boys in detention. And given that the youngest is 12, this raises serious concerns about the rights of the child. Children should only be detained as a measure of last resort under international laws.
1: And tell me more about what conditions they're facing right now in this Iraqi prison.
0: So these boys and men are in overcrowded prisons. Many are sick. Several have alleged torture. They are apparently getting medical care, but the Iraqi authorities say far more support is needed to ensure humane treatment and prompt treatment of any medical conditions that they have. It is at this time unclear to me if the boys are getting any education or sufficient rehabilitation. After all these months in prison, these are really rights that the boys in particular, but all the detainees have. And it's as if the international community has said, okay, they're in Iraq now. It's a sovereign state, so mission accomplished. But it's really time for countries to take responsibility for their nationals.
1: Does that mean that you suggest the best course of action would be for all the countries to repatriate their citizens who are being held and try them in their own countries?
0: Absolutely. The best course of action would be for these detainees to be repatriated by their home countries. And these men and boys should be provided rehabilitation services. And for those adults who are suspected of ISIS crimes, they should, of course, be prosecuted to the full extent of the law, but in fair proceedings. Now, there are a number of countries that these men and boys come from that we think should not take back their nationals. And these countries include China, for example, because there are a large number of Uyghur Muslim minority detainees among this group. And many of them are terrified of being sent to China, which is carrying out a campaign against the Uyghurs that amounts to crime against humanity.
1: So there are dozens of countries who have not yet repatriated their nationals to stand trial there. Is that, you know, just because that would be a bad PR move because these folks are accused of working with ISIS?
0: Yes, I believe this is largely the reason that most countries are not repatriating. Public officials fear political fallout from these repatriations. They would much rather outsource responsibility for their nationals to an entity overseas. Could I add one thing?
1: Sure.
0: Repatriations is also a service to the many victims of ISIS. It's for the detainees, but it's also for the victims because they deserve genuine justice. And it's unclear at this time whether Iraq, left on its own, is going to be able to deliver that justice that these victims deserve.
1: Letta Taylor is a senior counterterrorism advisor at Human Rights Watch. We have got lots more for you ahead, so stay tuned. 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
1: This is The World. I'm Carolyn Beeler. A young woman who worked at a plague research institute in Siberia has died. It is

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0: This is The World. I'm Carolyn Beeler. It is often said that life imitates art. Well, in Mexico, it is politics imitating art. The country is crazy about K-pop and all things Korean. Mexico's president is pretty excited about Korea as well, mostly for the purposes of trade, investment, and diplomacy. The two countries' presidents met last week in Mexico City. The World's Tibis Isaiah looks at the cultural connections between the two nations.
4: This is the K-Expo in Mexico City. It's a giant showcase of everything Korean, K-pop, Korean food, beauty products, TV shows, and lots of excited fans.
5: Vengo con mi mamá y me enteré por TikTok más que nada y me está fascinando demasiado.
4: Ahorita that's Fanny Mendez, a Mexican teenager who came here with her mom after hearing about the expo on TikTok. She's on a mission to collect as many K-pop photo cards as she can. She says she connects with the messages in the K-pop songs, and when she talks about one of her favorites by the group G-Idol, she gets emotional.
5: Ese me pega demasiado porque habla sobre su cuerpo, sobre tu cuerpo.
4: The song is about body image and learning to accept yourself. Fanny says that's something she struggles with too. At one of the stages, a skincare expert is demonstrating beauty products. There are booths with makeup, creams, and cleansers.
5: No sabía que mi piel necesitaba tales productos como maquillaje, tratamientos de la piel y la verdad.
4: I didn't even know my skin needed some of these products, Fanny says. K-beauty is a big business here, and Korean entrepreneurs are noticing. Korean cosmetic exports to Mexico increased by 50% in 2024. Jason Bay is a content creator who's built a big online following in Mexico. He's at the expo launching his own skincare brand.
6: Korea is my first country, but Mexico is my second country. Mexican people has that something that kind of made me fall in love. I mean, actually, that's why we are launching our skincare brand first in the Mexico and the United States.
4: There's been a Korean presence in Mexico City for decades. But locals say they are seeing a lot more traffic in Little Seoul these days. Korean restaurants, markets, and cafes are filled with Mexican customers.
7: Fue como que una explosión de lo del concierto de BTS. He visto que
4: at a Korean barbecue restaurant, waitress Abby Gajin says more Mexicans started coming after the BTS concert last year.
7: El chef es de Chiapas, es mexicano. Le aprendió precisamente un coreano.
4: Even the restaurant's chef is Mexican, from Chiapas. He learned Korean cooking from a Korean chef, Gajin says. Nearby, supermarkets have aisles full of ramen and Korean ingredients, and fans pack karaoke rooms. Let's go! That kind of enthusiasm used to be much harder to find.
8: Yo que llevo aquí más de 15 años escuchando K-pop, pues puedo decir que no era tan conocido.
4: Lizeth Mora has been listening to K-pop for more than 15 years. It really wasn't that well known before, she says. until social media pushed it into the mainstream. In public spaces around Mexico City, groups gather for something called a random play dance. Short clips of K-pop songs come on one after another, and if you know the choreography, you jump in. An event organized by the Korean Cultural Center has drawn large groups of fans into public plazas across the city. All this hype is hard for Mexico's political leaders to ignore.
9: Este grupo, BTS, BTS en inglés, es muy popular entre las y los jóvenes mexicanos.
4: Earlier this year, President Claudia Sheinbaum sent a letter to South Korean President Lee Jae-myung asking if BTS could play more shows in Mexico, as tickets ran out so fast to their three original shows. Then in May, Mexico invited BTS to the National Palace.
10: Hola, Mexico.
4: And about 50,000 fans showed up to see BTS appear on the palace balcony.
11: I love you, Ami.
4: More than 2,000 Korean companies operate in Mexico, and trade between the two countries reached nearly $30 billion last year. In September, President Lee made the first state visit to Mexico by a Korean president in 16 years. He and Sheinbaum agreed to expand cooperation in trade, technology, education, and culture. Taking a break from karaoke, Lizette Carrillo says, Korea is already part of Mexican life.
8: Yo siento que Corea llegó aquí para quedarse. Tanto la cultura, la comida, los K-dramas, la música, todo ya. Ya está muy insertado en México.
4: I feel like Korea came here to stay. The culture, the food, the K-dramas, the music, all of it, she says. It's already embedded in Mexico. For the world, I'm Tibisa Isea, Mexico City.
12: When the Taliban reclaimed power in Afghanistan 5 years ago, the impact on girls' education was immediate. Girls over 12 were barred from school. No exceptions. Even before the Taliban took over, though, it was often hard for girls to get an education. Many families wouldn't allow their daughters to be taught by men. And in most of the country, most teachers, more than four-fifths of them, were men. That is why one activist, Shabana Basij-Rasik, started the country's only boarding school for girls, the School of Leadership Afghanistan, or SOLA. Since the return of the Taliban, SOLA has relocated to Rwanda. Shabana joined my co-host Marco Werman recently to talk about SOLA and its mission today. She started by recounting what happened when the Taliban took over.
13: I immediately called our school principal to evacuate our students. My colleagues were able to safely evacuate all our students from the campus within 30 minutes. They were able to safely go to the homes of our colleagues and faculty and staff who were on campus that day. And then right before the Taliban took over, we'd been planning to engage in a temporary study abroad program for the entire school community. We had already made plans to take all of our students, our faculty and staff to Rwanda.
14: Were you already considering that, seeing that the Taliban was gaining power and could potentially take over the country again?
13: Yeah, we started making those plans in April, shortly after April 2021 announcement by the U.S. government to unconditionally withdraw troops from Afghanistan. And because we did not know the immediate outcome after the unconditional withdrawal of troops, and I was really concerned about the future of my students, I wanted to make sure that there were no disruption to the continuity of learning for our students. So we made plans between April and August to take our entire student body to a neighboring country initially for a study abroad program, but we weren't making much traction. And finally, out of nowhere, quite frankly, Rwanda became a possibility. Rwanda was the only country who welcomed us quite immediately.
14: So let's put a pin in the Rwanda part of the story. I want to get back to those days right after the Taliban took over in Afghanistan in August of 2021. How did the next handful of days unfold after the Taliban moved into Kabul? How did you calculate your next steps?
13: Well, the way I found out that Taliban had taken over was one of my colleagues called. And in those days, every day we would received 2-3 messages from somebody saying Taliban had taken over. And so it had become difficult to differentiate between what was rumors and what was actually happening. But what on the 15th, what was different was shortly after my colleague called me, I received a call from the State Department alerting me that I was on a hit list and that I needed to evacuate immediately. And I was also being urged to go to the airport alone and get out, and once I was out I could help people. But when I assessed the situation, if I had done that, there was no chance that our school community would get out safely. And so by the 17th of August, I received a confirmation that our community was safe to arrive at the airport and be allowed through checkpoints. Even though we had that confirmation, I made sure that our community members posed as units of family. So our colleagues, at that point, we had given that opportunity to all of our colleagues, our faculty, our staff, our cleaning staff, our drivers, to leave with their immediate family members. And so we asked each of the families to take on additional several students and pose as a family leaving Afghanistan. I noticed that as I was getting past, they were reading names of our students, and other Afghan women were pretending that they were being called and would pass through the gates. There was nothing I could do initially because I was not supposed to know any of these people.
14: So they were claiming to be those students in order to get themselves out of Afghanistan. Is that right?
13: Correct.
14: Wow. What a harrowing story. And I got to say, the bottom line is you had to close the doors of the school, Sola, and your own life was at risk. What was that like for you emotionally, given all the energy and time and risk that you had invested in this girl's school?
13: You know, quite honestly, there wasn't much time to process. There's a lot happening at the same time. Before I left my place, where I got the news about being on a hit list and needing to get out, one of the first things I did, I had to burn records of our students, and I instructed my colleagues to do the same thing.
14: Yeah, and I was going to say, there's a video on the Sola website. It's about a half a minute long showing the burning of student records at the school. Why did you do that, and what were you feeling as you watched those documents go up in flames?
13: I remember feeling really angry and making a promise that I will never forget what I was feeling in that moment. And to this day, I carry those flames with me, and it really fuels everything we do today. But the reason I burned the records of our students was several months before that day, I had a father of one of our students come to my office, and his daughter was the only girl in his entire village who was going to school, and she was a student at our boarding school. Something he was very proud of, but something he did in complete secrecy. And he was in my office to convince me to admit one of his younger daughters, who was 8. And I explained to him that we have an admissions process and we have a committee, and I single-handedly don't make that decision, and there is a reason I don't. And then I told him that his daughter was really quite young, and that developmentally it was more appropriate for her to be at home with her family, that at least she should be 10 or 11 years old. And he looked at me and said, "You don't understand. I am limited in my ability to homeschool her, and there's nothing else we can do at home. If she doesn't come here, she will simply pass time and not be as ready." But as he was leaving my office, he turned around and he said, "And by the way, when," he didn't say if, he said, "when the Taliban take over, promise me that you will burn any records that indicate my daughter is a student here, because if they find out, they will kill me and my family." And I was so taken by his determination to advocate for yet another daughter, and yet doing all of that at enormous risk.
14: I'm really glad you mentioned that, Father Shabana, because there is a sense, I think, outside of Afghanistan that it's girls and women versus the men of the Taliban. But there are people like that man, that father, who want their daughters to grow and evolve as humans.
13: If there's one thing I want people to remember from this conversation is that there are so many things that are so universal about parents. And it doesn't matter if you're a Muslim parent in Afghanistan or a Christian parent in America. And that is, parents everywhere want the best for their children.
14: I'm speaking with Shabana Basij Rasikh, the founder and president of the Girls Only School of Leadership Afghanistan, or SOLA, now based in Rwanda in East Africa. So Shabana, you were just in Rwanda, I understand. What was it like there for the girls who are currently enrolled? I wonder if they feel a sense of displacement. How are they getting on?
13: You know, 5 years since we arrived in Rwanda, we finally moved to our permanent campus. I'm happy to share that.
14: Congratulations. Is that in the capital, Kigali?
13: It's outside of the capital. When we arrived 5 years ago, we were truly welcomed by people in Rwanda. We have never been treated as refugees. At the airport, our entire community was welcomed by trauma counselors and health officials. And then immigration department showed up a couple of days later on campus to process everyone into the country. The first 2 months, they gave us access to several trauma counselors and doctors and nurses with the understanding that these are on our payroll until you figure out how to hire people. And so we had an incredibly dignified and kind welcome into Rwanda, and that hasn't changed.
14: What is the plan now to continue recruiting girls in Afghanistan who want to attend SOLA in Rwanda? How will you learn about the girls in need?
13: Every year we open an admission season at SOLA. And increasingly we have been receiving application in thousands. In the past 2 years alone, we have received more than 5,000 plus application for what was consistently only 30 or so spots available. And so 2 years ago in March 2024, we launched a WhatsApp-based online platform called SOLA X.
14: So it's an online version of SOLA, is that right?
13: Correct. It's an online platform where initially we launched it with all of the English as a second language courses, and then we started digitizing the Afghan curriculum. And we today we have more than 40,000 learners.
14: And they're around the world, right?
13: 86% are inside Afghanistan, and the rest of them are across 70 plus countries globally.
14: So 86%, and I know the Taliban periodically cuts off internet access in Afghanistan. So how difficult is it to get online with SOLA X if you are in Afghanistan, and what are the risks?
13: We intentionally prioritized launching SOLA X on WhatsApp because we also know that Taliban rely heavily on using WhatsApp for their own communication. So we figured that if they wanted to cut off WhatsApp use for learning, they had to cut off their own access. And it's end-to-end encrypted. If users need to delete the app to keep themselves safe, they can, once they're able to reinstall the app, they can pick up where they have left off. And most importantly, they will always be able to gain access to and have a record of their learning.
0: Shabana Basij Rasikh from the School of Leadership Afghanistan speaking with my co-host Marco Werman. 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
15: So what this project's about is making it wetter again.
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0: This is The World. I'm Carolyn Beeler. Loneliness is a known global health issue. Countries are trying to tackle it in a variety of ways, like by including the elderly in community events. But in countries where families and communities are tight-knit, loneliness can be harder to spot, much less to address. Researchers in Morocco have been delving into this conundrum as part of our series looking at solutions to loneliness and social isolation across the globe. The World's Jerry Haddon traveled to Morocco. He begins his report in Tangier.
15: In Morocco, people are rarely alone. Society is just structured that way. People pray together and celebrate together, from communal meals to weddings, you name it. Families tend to be large, multi-generational networks. You're surrounded by relatives and friends pretty much all the time. And yet, people can still feel lonely. People say that we Moroccans are surrounded by so many loved ones, says Mohamed Abu Abed. I have friends I hang out with, and I have my family too, he says. But when I go to tell them I feel lonely, they don't like it. Abu Abed is 28 years old, a tailor. He's hanging out by himself on a sunny day near a downtown beach. He says he's learned to stay quiet when he's feeling lonely. The people close to me will only say, "What about me? I'm here. Am I not concerned for you? Why are you bringing this problem up? Is it even real?" Nearby, a young woman named Nauro sits under an umbrella by the sea. She tells me she's felt lonely at times and has been reprimanded when expressing it out loud. I went to visit a friend and his family, she tells me, and I told them I was feeling lonely. They called me ungrateful, she says. This is Morocco's loneliness paradox.
16: How dare you, for example, feel lonely while you are surrounded by this number of people, while you have your family, you have everything. Don't you dare be lonely.
15: Safa Benfraya calls this a stigma in Moroccan society. She's part of a team working with a French research center called the ANSI Behavioral Science Lab. We've met up in the crowded old city in Casablanca. In 2025, the ANSI lab conducted a global survey on loneliness. In Morocco, researchers learned loneliness itself is a taboo subject for most people, or something that simply doesn't exist. Take this basket vendor in the local market. If someone tells you they're lonely, they're out of their mind, he tells me. You go out, you work, you make money. If you stay in and sleep, he says, that's just how it is. You're going to get what's coming to you. Loneliness as something akin to laziness, something immoral. Co-researcher Mohamed Zouiri from the University of Fes says that attitude is widespread and it's made loneliness invisible.
17: You go to a certain person, they don't look lonely, they don't have symptoms of loneliness, they don't look depressed, and they themselves believe that they are not lonely. But when you put them in certain situations, in certain scenarios, when you ask the right questions, they find out that they are lonely. Maybe they need help, maybe they lack connection.
15: Researchers interviewed 50 people of different ages, genders, economic backgrounds, in cities and in the countryside. Benfraya says it was like they'd cracked open some lid for the first time. The one-hour sessions, she said, often went on for 2 or 3 hours as people poured out their feelings.
16: They were happy because it felt like, oh, finally we will have this environment in which we don't just have to pretend. We just have to be ourselves. So the interview was more of like a therapy session, a time in which they could reflect on themselves, to reconnect with themselves.
15: For the study, loneliness was defined as the gap between what you want from your relationships and what you actually get. For Morocco's younger generations, notably Gen Z, that gap has been widening in recent years. Last year, things boiled over. In October 2025, tens of thousands of students took to the streets to protest, basically against a society that they say doesn't reflect their needs. They demanded more spending on education and healthcare, including on mental health. Police quelled the unrest and arrested thousands of people. But that gap, it's still there. Researcher Banfraja says it's partly because Morocco's older generation remains traditional and pious.
16: But, like, for the younger generation, they can't talk about it to the older generation because they're going to be seen as people who are not really religious or they're not close to God. And sometimes they feel like they're talking. That's what they mean that by I feel that I'm unseen. Because it's not a magical spell. It doesn't mean that just because I prayed I would feel okay. And no, that's not how it works.
15: The ANSI Global Study on Loneliness is meant to help find solutions to the problem, but here in Morocco, for the moment, it's early days. There are no government programs to combat loneliness because loneliness is still not part of the public debate. So for now, the solution, among many young people at least, is just to talk to each other. Abnur Saberi, a 27-year-old PhD student in applied linguistics, took part in the study. He says he counts himself lucky in having trusted friends.
18: And so they occupy this special position in your life where you can, you know, just pour your heart out. And so I never really felt the need to discuss this stuff with my parents, like what it means to be depressed, what it means to be lonely, like, am I depressed? Am I lonely? Are they lonely? Are they depressed?
15: Saberi says he was depressed for a while when he got bogged down with his dissertation. Friends helped him through it. But for such a tight-knit society to do the same for its people, it must first recognize how alone someone can feel, even if they're seldom by themselves. For The World, I'm Jerry Haddon, Casablanca, Morocco.
0: Jerry's report is part of our series, The Loneliness Diagnosis, exploring solutions to the global problem of loneliness and social isolation. Before we let you go, we have a quick update on a story we've been following. Spain is headed for early general elections, days after the country's parliament rejected two emergency measures meant to address high housing costs. The measures were championed by socialist Prime Minister Pedro Sanchez and were in response to public outrage over the forced eviction of an 87-year-old woman in Madrid. Sanchez leads through a coalition of minority parties, which he suggested has hamstrung his progressive agenda. Announcing snap elections today, he called on Spaniards to give him a broader left-wing coalition.
19: Ha llegado, por tanto, el momento de que los españoles y españolas decidáis.
0: The time has come, he said, for the Spanish people to decide what future you want for yourselves and for your country. Elections take place November 29th. If Sanchez loses ground, it likely means the end for one of Europe's most progressive and longest-serving prime ministers. And that is it for us this Monday. 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We are at The World News GBH. I'm Carolyn Beeler. 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
5: I'm Jim Brady, head on BPR and GBH and NEPM. The Supreme Court begins its new term today with many hot-button issues on the docket: climate change, semi-automatic weapon bans, mass deportation. Do you trust the court to do the right thing? And if the Dems win in November, should they make reforming the Supreme Court a top priority? Call or text. Then we'll begin our ballot question series, starting with question one, and State Auditor Diana DeZoglio. And we'll check in with AG Andrea Joy Campbell on her report on sexual abuse in three Catholic dioceses in Massachusetts.
22: I'm Marjorie Egan. In the second hour, it's Boston Globe business columnist Shirley Young on the state's rising mortgage prices and Trump's baby accounts. And then it's the Republican candidate for Secretary of State, Ann Brensley. We'll end the show with you and your kids' sporting leagues. Do you give sports advice to your kid? And have you sports gotten out of hand thanks to overbearing helicopter parenting? 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
23: Live from NPR News in Washington, I'm Ryland Barton. During a campaign stop in Nebraska, President Trump announced an executive order aimed at lowering high diesel costs, dragging down Republicans ahead of the midterm elections. The order eases limits on red dye diesel, which is identical to regular diesel but is intended for off-road uses and exempt from some taxes. Some Nebraska ranchers are also angry about Trump's plan to try to lower beef prices by allowing in more imports. Trump is campaigning for incumbent Republican Senator Pete Ricketts, who's facing an unexpectedly competitive race with independent candidate Dan Osborne, who's backed by National Democrats. President Trump says he will pay for the controversial TV ads that praise him. As NPR's Franco Ordonez reports, taxpayers have been footing the bill for the ads.
24: President Trump announced the new plan amid ongoing backlash over the publicly funded spots running ahead of the midterms. Trump defended the ads via his social media page, arguing that it was standard practice, and that he was promoting the USA and, quote, paying for them with USA money. But critics say the pro-Trump ads are blatantly partisan and use Republican talking points. Trump says that he and his political action committee are taking over payment of the ads. Franco Ordonez, NPR News.
23: A major cryptocurrency spending group is backing 32 House candidates from both parties ahead of the November midterms. Fair Shake will spend $1 million each to support six candidates, including several in competitive races. All 32 backed a major crypto bill that stalled in the Senate this year, in part because of Democrats who said it was too lax on regulation. Its largest investment is nearly $30 million against Ohio Democratic Senate candidate Sherrod Brown, who's facing Republican John Houston. Fair Shake and its affiliates still have about $120 million available. Schools across the country have long struggled to hire and keep teachers for areas like special education, math, and science. NPR's Janaki Mehta reports most states aren't using higher pay to help fill those jobs.
25: Extra pay is known to help attract and retain teachers, but the National Council on Teacher Quality found 32 states offer no additional pay to draw and keep teachers in hard-to-fill schools or subjects. And the study says states are actually moving away from those kinds of incentives. Only 13 states pay teachers extra for working in schools that have high turnover. That number is down from 28 states in 2022. And only 17 states pay teachers more to work in hard-to-staff subjects like math, science, or special ed. That's down from 22 states in 2022. The report shows that high schools are struggling most at keeping teachers, especially those serving families with low incomes. All this comes as states face tighter budgets across the country. Janaki Mehta, NPR News.
23: U.S. stocks rose near their records today. The S&P 500 added more than 0.5% near its all-time high set over the summer. This is NPR. An American citizen shot by a federal agent a year ago during an immigration crackdown in Chicago is suing the federal government. She alleges the agent lied about the shooting and fired into her vehicle from behind. Federal prosecutors initially accused Marimar Martinez of using her vehicle to strike and box in the agent's SUV in October 2025, but later dropped the charges. Martinez was shot 5 times. Russian authorities are playing down reports of an outbreak of the plague in Siberia. NPR's Charles Maines reports a worker at a Siberian institute dedicated to the study of the plague and other infectious diseases died of a mysterious illness.
4: Russia's consumer health watchdog Rospotrebnadzor said the victim was a 28-year-old female lab worker at an anti-plague research facility in the Irkutsk region who'd succumbed to pneumonia of an unknown origin. The local governor has since announced a state-run investigation found no pathogens in the lab technician's body linked to her professional activities and pronounced the epidemiological situation in the wider Irkutsk region stable. Yet that statement was at odds with as yet unconfirmed local media reports. Several hospitals were under quarantine amid concerns over the spread of the pneumonic plague, a potentially lethal airborne disease that was a focus of study at the Siberian lab. Charles Maines, NPR News. Moscow.
23: Norway is proposing a temporary ban on AI glasses in certain public spaces. The smart glasses can snap photos, record conversations, or stream video without people knowing. The proposal reflects growing global concern about technologies changing daily life. I'm Ryland Barton. This is NPR News from Washington.
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7: 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Today marks the beginning of our ballot question series, Jim, here on BPR. Conversations or debates for the next 2 weeks. BPL tomorrow, that's the library, Wednesday and Friday. No tickets or RSVPs required.
5: So, once we get into these debates, and we're going to do every single question, and if there's no opponent like today, we'll have the proponent on. There's going to be, on our YouTube page, there'll be a special section with all the ballot question debates. We're told they're pretty useful a couple of years ago, and we assume they'll be again now. So today marks the open of another jam-packed Supreme Court term with a climate change case that is really about corporate accountability. Boulder, Colorado filed suit against ExxonMobil and Suncor Energy over the local cost of climate change, arguing the companies knew their products caused harm, deceived the public, etc., etc. A case on AR-15s, Trump's power on immigration, religious school funding, and LGBTQ rights. That's all one thing. And of course, who knows what they're going to do around midterm stuff in the 29 days before the election. We talk a lot on the show about how Congress has abdicated its duty as a functioning branch of government, particularly to oversee the executive. And now Trump is turning the executive into an authoritarian regime. So today we decide we focus on the judiciary with you since it's their first day back. Our number is still 877-301-8970. Do you trust the Supreme Court of the United States? Should Democrats, if they get a majority in the House and the Senate next time, press for court expansion, for term limits? What should they do around the Supreme Court? And while we're at it, obviously there's a huge side issue. We call it a side pickle issue when it comes to Marjorie. Where's spitting Martha these days? Martha would be who, Marjorie?
7: She's Alito's wife. Remember, she had the upside down American flag after a January 6th riot, and then she had this other symbol of distress that had to do with Trump, and there was a little dispute. It was a pretty nasty dispute. The neighbor called her a bad, very bad word.
5: Which we do not support,
7: which
5: of course.
7: Which we do not support,
5: Marjorie,
7: of course.
5: Right. Supreme and Court Mrs. and you, 877-301-8970. So really all things Supreme Court. We can also discuss the pending cases I mentioned. At least superficially, they're going to come up. I believe the climate change case is actually being argued today.
7: It is. It's the first one.
5: The implication could be huge because if they allow this case to go forward, obviously these fossil fuel companies are going to be sued all over the country.
7: Why should Exxon have to pay for lying for decades to the American people? people about the impacts of fossil fuels, because we know they knew back in certainly by the 70s, maybe even
5: Bill
7: earlier.
5: McKibben said that told us, the first person to tell us about a story in the LA Times a few years ago, talking about how there were internal memos, not unlike what the cigarette companies had done years, decades ago, acknowledging on the part of those executives, the fossil fuel executives, the damage that their product was doing to the climate and the health of human beings. 877-301-8970. You know, Nancy Gertner, Judge Gertner's on the show a lot with us. She and Larry Tribe, Professor Emeritus at Harvard Law School, were on the Presidential Commission on the Supreme Court a few years ago. Joe Biden appointed it. They went into that supporting term limits and against court expansion. They came out of it in favor of court expansion and not against term limits, but putting it on the back burner. And the reason was they concluded that limiting the terms of members of the Supreme Court would require a constitutional amendment, but that expanding the Supreme Court would only take an act of Congress. And by the way, the number of justices on the Supreme Court, which most of us were not aware of until a year or so ago, has changed six times since its founding, and the number of justices currently at nine has been the situation since, 1869? 877-301-897. I will say what I say every presidential election. I know it's not a presidential election. Other than the declaration of war, there is no more important thing a president of the United States does than pick people to the Supreme Court. Because if you're as smart, and I use the term advisedly, as someone like Donald Trump, how old was Amy Coney Barrett? 49 when she was appointed?
7: I think so. She's 53 or 54
5: Okay, so
7: now.
5: You appoint people who agree with your point of view, who could serve through as many as 8-10 presidential terms. And you could elect 10 liberal Democrats, for example, and Amy Coney Barrett would still be on the Supreme Court. And the flip is also true. A liberal president could support, could nominate and get confirmed a liberal nominee, and he or she could be on the court through 10 conservative terms. So it's not the right way to go.
7: My favorite story of the weekend by far was a story by Jody Kantor, who was very involved in reporting on the Weinstein case and Me Too movement.
5: She wrote the book with her co-worker
7: She said or something like that. Anyway, apparently John Roberts, Chief Justice of the Supreme Court, has spent 20 summers on this place called Hupper Island.
5: I never even heard of it.
7: 90 miles northeast of Portland, Maine. And you know, they loved the fact that they had a Supreme Court and the Supreme Court justice nearby. Mm-hmm. You know, he was just John. He'd play touch football. He'd say, Oyez, Oyez, Oyez, the lobsters are ready at their summer parties. And he'd be at the cigar gatherings and all these things. Well, now the people, or many of the people up there, have turned on him. They form this flotilla of kayaks and rowboats, just a little ways.
5: Kayaktivists, they call them.
7: Kayaktivists, that's right. And would be signs that say, you should be ashamed. And, you know, apparently sometimes not even looking at him or engaging with him when they see him at the local store where he used to be kind of a regular. He used to stand at the dock there in Port Clyde, as they call it. Mm-hmm. And now he can hardly come out of his house. He does have a security detail with him because they're shouting at him, kangaroo court, kangaroo court. I thought how satisfying it would be at this point if you could, I mean, he's got a pond in front of him, or it's the ocean, I guess, in front of him, that he could, people could go there and protest. But they thought he was a reasonable guy. And now they think it's a kangaroo court. He's on bended knee to Donald Trump. I guess when the Colombian guy, the delivery driver, was killed this summer by ICE, it just ramped up all the protests again.
5: It's like Dershowitz on Martha's Vineyard, by the way.
7: Well, Dershowitz at least was getting attacked when he went to the general store, and he wasn't getting invited to dinner parties. This is out of front of his house, where he has a dock looking out on the water. Now, well, I shouldn't say he has a dock. I don't know if he has a dock, but he can look out at the water. And now when he looks out,
5: he's cowering in his house.
7: You should be a shame.
5: And so if there are any Chi activists who are listening to the show, we'd love to hear from you and how you're approaching this whole Supreme Court thing. By the way, Alito, who is, I think, the second oldest justice on the court right after Clarence Thomas, has said he's thinking of retiring in the next term. Obviously, that would matter a lot if Trump continues to have a majority of Republicans in the Senate. And if he doesn't, it's a whole different kettle of fish with, I think, am I right about this? 79 years old for Clarence Thomas, 78 years old, I think, for Alito. 877,
7: oh,
5: I know, 877, so we'll get to it. 877-301-8970. By the way, the book, which is spectacular, by, I actually had them on Greater Boston, by Jody Cantor and Megan Toohey from the New York Times on the Weinstein thing, was called She Said, Breaking the Sexual Harassment Story That Helped Ignite a Movement. 877-301-8970 is our number.
7: And you know what's good about this protest up there in Maine?
5: No, I do not.
7: I mean, it's not violent. It's not in any way physically threatening. But they're saying how they've lost their moral center. How can you think it is okay to send people who have never committed a crime in a jet airplane to a country they've never been to where they could be tortured?
5: That's one of the cases before the Supreme Court,
7: yeah,
5: by the way.
7: How could they think that's okay? How could they think giving immunity for murder during the presidency is okay? I mean, these guys have lost their moral center to bend down to this guy. And you wonder if they say to themselves, wow, you know, what are his poll ratings now? About 30%, something like that.
5: Low 30s, ever. Yeah. Trump?
7: Maybe the American people have not lost their moral center and are looking at these disgraces and thinking, you don't deserve, you know.
5: Well, it's not just Trump, by the way. The latest poll from Marquette Law School that I've seen, 57% of people, which is a huge number, think the Supreme Court makes decisions based on politics, not law, which is sort of like, duh, of course they do. But that's losing trust in the Supreme Court of the United States is a pretty big deal. And by the way, they lost it on the watch of John Roberts. First paragraph in his obituary, which is one of the reasons I thought when you used to have faith in him that he was going to be the moderating influence. I assume that would be the case too, not because he gave a damn, but because, well, about the issues, but because he didn't want his legacy to be, this is where the Supreme Court fell into total disgrace.
7: Well, here's what a local columnist wrote in the little local paper.
5: Oh,
7: there,
5: yeah, this is good. Yeah.
7: Right after the Supreme Court eliminated the federal right to abortion. Quote, Maine is not here, Mr. Roberts, as your happy place, your wind down from all your hard work destroying my civil liberties and democracy. No, may you never feel welcome here again.

0: Like John Roberts obviously can.
1: Well, I used to not think that it was okay.
0: You used to criticize me for doing it.
1: I did, because there were children involved, Jim.
0: In one case, there were by the way, let me be clear about that.
1: There were toddlers.
0: I'm not going to say who it was, because he's still around and prominent. We did go to somebody's house, and the kids were on their way to school. We had no idea. Yeah. They had little kids on their way to school. And we backed off a little bit, and when the kids left, then we continued.
1: Yeah, so it was the same thing I felt about the cops. They put a stop to this eventually. Remember when Michelle Wu would leave her house, and there'd be cops outside with bullhorns? She's got these little kids.
0: By the way, I'm fine with that once the kids are off to school.
1: They changed it. They said you couldn't get there till 9 o'clock. Yeah. And so I thought that was good. But in this case, like I said, they're trampling on they're allowing him just to run rampant over the United States of America. And the moral part of it is, you almost see, I mean, it's great that people would stand up and say to him, you should be ashamed, because you should be ashamed. Now, Jim, there's another issue you're avoiding here.
0: Well, I'm not avoiding. I was going to do it later in the week, but since the texter did it, okay,
1: this has been going on for several days.
0: Okay.
1: Apparently.
0: Go ahead.
1: Pamela texts today, and mm-hmm. she's following up on several others.
0: Yeah.
1: The man who voiced Topo Gigio has mm-hmm. died at the unexpected, well, I guess it was expected, he was 100 years old.
0: Yeah.
1: But she's disappointed that you didn't open with that today.
0: Open the show.
1: Peppino.
0: Thank you.
1: Well, Jim does a better job than Mr. Peppino Mazzullo.
0: His name is Peppino Mazzullo.
1: Mazzullo.
0: He's not related to the
1: Mazzullo, Italian actor. More than 40 years, he did the voice of the floppy-eared mouse puppet Topo Gigio, a TV character beloved by children all over the world. He sounds very scary and nasty when he does it. You do a much better Topo Gigio. Just give us a quick...
0: I'm not going to do it in the middle of the Supreme Court discussion. I'll do it when they...
1: Just a quick one.
2: Eddie, I love you.
0: That's Ed Sullivan. He used to be on Ed Sullivan. I'm not doing it again today, so don't start with this. Heidi from Lynn.
1: Of the death.
0: The current Supreme Court is illegitimate, corrupt, and out of touch with the country. Something needs to be done. You know, Heidi, that's fine. That's not enough. What needs to be done? The answer is, a Democrat, in my opinion, should not get support no candidate should get support of somebody if they're not willing to reform the court. By the way, one of the proposals is really good, is there be 13 districts, 13 justices, and that the one for each of the, you know, the district, federal district court districts, and also the term limits proposal, which again, unfortunately, I think needs a constitutional amendment, which is really a scary kind of thing, would say that, this is obviously Topo. You know, you can't have, that was a big mistake to post that, because now Marjorie can't think about the topic at hand.
1: Well, you do such a fine job.
0: 877-301-8897. It's evident, by the way, that none of you care about the Supreme Court of the United States, by the way. You call about whether or not you should put shoes in your dishwasher to clean them. But the single most, this is the single, let's assume the average person listening to the show is 45 years old, okay?
1: Okay.
0: You are going to be dead when Amy Coney Barrett is still sitting on the Supreme Court, assuming she stays healthy.
1: I have hope for her.
0: Well, on some cases.
1: I think she just can't stand.
0: What happens when when Trump maintains a majority in the Senate? Alito resigns, he picks another conservative, mm-hmm. Susan Collins wins re-election in Maine, does another flip-flop, says, I trust that this person is not going to overturn something, just like she trusted Kavanaugh when he lied about Roe v. Wade, and we have a 48-year-old on the Supreme Court till they're 88 years old.
1: No, it's hugely upsetting. There's some Buttigieg proposal. Do you know about this? This is the rough idea, details above. My choice would be the term limits plus this Buttigieg-endorsed SCOTUS 15 member plan,
0: it?
1: First 10 equal number of Democrats and Republicans, last five appointed by the first 10. I don't really get what
0: good
1: that
0: explanation
1: means.
0: Of
1: but
0: it.
1: It's dividing them up between Republicans and Democrats.
0: Okay, good.
1: But you know, I don't even need that.
0: By the way, I'm not so sure that's fair either. If you elect Republican presidents 8 times in a row or 6, or they should be able to pick these people.
1: I think obeying the Constitution would be a good start, which they are not doing. They're supposed to.
0: How do you do that? How do you do that?
1: Well, you don't deport people to third countries.
0: No. How do you get them once they're there, whether it's 9 or 13 or 15? How do you enforce that? And I would argue that one of the ways to enforce, I'm going to answer my own question.
1: Shame.
0: No. What a lot of people are advocating for is ethics. You know, ethics rules apply to every single court below federal court, below the Supreme Court.
1: Thing.
0: They are self-dealing. Right.
1: Self-dealing.
0: Well, self-enforcing.
1: Mrs. Roberts, John Roberts' wife, is one of these recruiters, right, for these lawyers to go.
0: Yeah, who appear before her husband.
1: Yes, that's very bad.
0: By the way, anonymous texter says, Marjorie, do you do any impressions?
1: We'd love to.
0: Let's take some calls.
1: But you know what?
0: No, I'm not going to.

0: Just one last thing. If you go around spitting at automobiles, as Mrs. Alito has done, I mean,
1: that's, she's not on the Supreme Court. She can do whatever she wants.
0: Still, I think that's not a good sign.
1: I think your spouse can spit at cars if you're in the Supreme Court. I don't think that should change. I am a pro. Coney Barrett's husband, anybody, if he wants to spit at cars, I'm serious.
0: I don't think so.
1: Is he on the Supreme Court?
0: I think that's a very... And I love what Alito said.
1: Oh, my God.
0: My wife likes to hang flags.
1: I know.
0: I don't care.
1: It had nothing to do with it.
0: I don't care. It doesn't matter. Zach in Springfield.
1: No, I'm not doing this. Zach in Springfield, you're first. Welcome to the show. Hi.
0: Hi.
2: Hi, Jim. Hi, Marjorie.
0: Hi.
2: I think you guys hit the nail on the head with the ethics code, or like an actual enforceable ethics code of conduct, because I don't have much institutional trust with the court, and I don't particularly have trust with what I recall John Roberts referred to as like the court's own sort of internal
0: code
2: of ethics.
0: Exactly.
2: I mean, there are so many stories over these years of like instances with Alito or Thomas having obvious conflicts of interest. I think it was notable earlier in the week, or maybe last week, I read a story about Alito with days before a court case where business involvement somewhere, I think I heard something about him taking a step back, but I think that's got to be the first step on any reform before discussions.
1: You know why, Zach, you know why you're right, by the way? Because not only is it a good thing to do, it is very hard for a Republican to oppose ethics reform being applied. They can make a case we shouldn't have expansion. It's, quote, packing the court, even though they're packing the court. But you're right. That should be absolute number one. Thank you, Zach, so much for the call. By the way, Heidi, who I criticized before from Lynn, what reform would you support? She came in. Good for her. The 13 just plan you just referenced sounds good, and Congress can be the vehicle to expand the court, which they absolutely should be. And that's what these people should be running on. In addition, I know you got to run on affordability. That's the ticket, so to speak, in 2026. But the Supreme Court is huge. 877-301-8970.
0: A texter is saying you've got it wrong on Topo Chico, that he didn't say, Eddie, I love you. That Topo used to say, Eddie, kiss me goodnight.
1: He did
3: kiss
1: say
3: me
1: that.
3: Hello.
1: Oh, so kiss me hello. He did. Topo Chico, for those of you who are too young for this, which is anybody under 90, by the way, Topo Chico on the Ed Sullivan Show on Sunday,
0: little
1: it was
0: mouse.
1: A little hand puppet.
0: Little mouse.
1: It was a mouse hand puppet, and it was probably television at its greatest. There's Mad Men, there's Breaking Bad, there's The Wire, and there's Topo Chico. Exactly, that's my position.
0: You know, what we should have here, if I may advise our coworkers, is a recording of Jim's version of Topo Chico, because that guy sounds like he's, you know, about to, like, you know, drag your children out of the car or something. He sounds like a creep. And Topo Chico was not creepy.
1: You know, by the way, when I was listing the major cases before the Supreme Court this term, and I just did a throw-in at the end that there are 29 days left to the election, the general notion is you don't mess around with elections this close.
0: Yeah.
1: But this court has violated that repeatedly.
0: They violated so many things.
1: Yeah, and you know, don't hold your breath.
0: You would think, because except for Alito or Clarence Thomas, who may be so far out there, you would think that if they're going to have a unitary vision of the more power to the president, this would not be the president that they would choose to allow that.
1: I couldn't agree more. You're totally right.
0: I mean, how can they not know that he's crazy?
1: Well, they do know, and they're
0: as
1: much on bended knee to this president as the pathetic, pathetic Republicans.
0: I mean, don't you remember the great question? So when the immunity discussion, okay, so this means if the president gets SEAL Team 6 to go out and assassinate one of his enemies, that could
1: be... He may be covered. He may be immune.
0: That would be okay.
1: Yeah.
0: I mean, how could they... that's so...
1: Why are you asking me?
0: Well, I'm just saying
1: because of the Supreme Court. And by the way,
0: all,
1: can I tell you about the ethics
0: they're
1: thing?
0: They're all nuts.
1: Can I get back to the
0: they're
1: ethics thing?
0: They're all a bunch thing? Of Catholics, by the way, which annoys me tremendously.
1: Ethics thing that Zach mentioned a minute ago. Someone might say, or you might be thinking, who could enforce this? I think Nancy Gertner is the one who came up, or at least broached with this, is there could be retired federal judges who could be part of a commission that oversaw this. Fred in Brookline, you're next. Hi.
4: Hi. I just wanted to say that my prediction is, for what it's worth, is that if the Democrats take the Senate this November, then both Alito and Thomas will resign, and the lame duck Republican Senate will confirm two young Alito-Thomas types to replace them.
1: Well, by the way, for those who think that can't happen because the time frame is too short, while they couldn't even hold a hearing on Merrick Garland, according to the senator from Kentucky, Mitch McConnell, they sped through, as you're suggesting, right at the last minute, not in that interim period, but late in the game, Amy Coney Barrett. That is a real threat, by the way. Fred, I'm glad you said that. Is Trump loses the Senate November 3rd. They're not sworn in until January. Alito and Thomas resign on November 4th.
0: That's right.
1: And they hold That's hearings. Right. And by the way, Mike in North Carolina is sort of on the irrelevant wavelength that Marjorie is. Mike in North Carolina, I got to have a larger Supreme Court. I got to have more cowbell, and I got to have more Topo Gigio.
0: Oh, speaking of Topo Gigio, we do have a shot of Jim as Topo Gigio. Here it is.
3: I love you, Wendy.
1: That's actually pretty good. That actually is not.
0: Can we hear that one more time?
3: I love you, Wendy.
1: By the way, this is the only radio show. I'm complaining that nobody's calling about the most important topic, and we're playing Topo Gigio imitations in the middle of the discussion about what we consider to be the most important issue we're facing.
0: You know, the bottom line here is a shout out to those people up there in Hupper Island, Maine, who are out the kayak.
1: In all seriousness,
0: out there.
1: They should get a shout out.
0: I love the fact that he is going to look at We Are Ashamed.
1: Make him as uncomfortable as he has made the lives of millions and millions of people in this country where they have directed cruelty of Trump and authorized
0: it. No more Topo Gigio talk for now. Coming up after this quick break, state auditor Dana DiSocchio joins us to talk about her efforts.
1: You really are a problem. We're going to talk after the show.
0: On ballot question number one, I'm Marjorie Hegan. He's Jim Brown. 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
1: To be the last president in that succession is very emotional and meaningful.
0: I'm Kurt Carapeza. 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
4: 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We're back at the library tomorrow and Friday. Today marks the beginning of our ballot question series here on BPR, conversations or debates, if they're both sides, for the next 2 weeks, where there's a formal opposition. We'll hear from both sides of every question together. That's not the case with question one. Just a little background. In 2024, 72% of voters approved a ballot question allowing the state auditor to audit the legislature. 2 years later, you all know, there's no audit. And a new question on the ballot this cycle opens a new path to achieving at least parallel goals, more transparency in the state officials by applying state public record laws to the governor's office and the legislature. Joined now in Studio 3 by State Auditor Diana DiZoglio, who is a leader in the effort to get ballot question 1 passed. There is no formal opposition, but there is opposition. We'll explain that to you in a minute. Auditor DiZoglio, good to see you.
5: Great to be back. Thanks for having me.
6: Thank you very much for being here. Explain what question one would do if it succeeds.
5: So question one would bring the state legislature and the governor's office under the public records law. Massachusetts is frequently, as you both know very well, we're frequently ranked as the least transparent state government in the entire nation. That is largely to do with the fact that we are the only state in the nation that allows our legislature, governor's office, and judiciary to claim blanket exemptions from the public records law. A yes vote on question one would make it so at least the governor's office and legislature will be subject to the public records law. It was my understanding from the group who originally drafted this legislation that the courts are not able to be put on ballot questions, constitutional issues. So they did make sure that the governor and legislature were at least under the new bill that we are about to pass into law, hopefully. And it would make it so that, again, they're subject to the public records law, like every city and town in this Commonwealth is subject, like my office is subject, like every state agency is subject. Those financial records that I have been trying to get access to as your state auditor, and those state contracts that I've been trying to get access to as your state auditor, would, after this question passes, legally be required to be made available to every single resident of this Commonwealth who makes a public records request. So if they want to continue to deny me, they can just have Jim and Marjorie, or any resident of this Commonwealth, calling them to get access to these financial receipts, state contracts, and other administrative
4: records. We get their schedules, so you can see who they're meeting with and those sort of things, correct?
5: That
4: sort of stuff. But the obvious question, Diana DiZoglio, is you said in residents of the state can get X and Y, just like they can get a state audit, which is not happening. So why should anyone assume, particularly in light of the fact that the legislature is already started to move alternative legislation, which is far narrower, particularly vis-a-vis the legislature, not so much vis-a-vis the governor. Why should voters assume that they're not going to ignore this law? And it would be a law, not advisory, just like question one was a couple of years ago. Why should we assume they'll honor this any more than they honored the 72% who voted for question one auditing the legislature?
5: They're 100% not going to honor this next vote, and they've made that apparent, and it's really not just disappointing, but it is a dangerous precedent that the legislature is setting right now, where they have actually been simultaneously passing a bill through the House chamber and the Senate chamber that would preemptively overturn the ballot question one that we are about to vote for and about to pass. Because they know they have nowhere to go with their arguments. They tried to get the Supreme Judicial Court to rule it unconstitutional. The SJC actually instead came out with an opinion stating that it was constitutional and it's able to go to the ballot. So that takes their constitutional argument and throws that in the trash. So they can't say it's unconstitutional and they couldn't get it kicked off the ballot. So what they are doing is they are instead planning to simply overturn this law in real time as we are passing it. And what they're doing, Jim, is they're holding this legislation until after the election so that it doesn't go to the governor's desk until after the election so that people are not positioned to have to commit to doing anything and excuses can potentially be made after the election. So that's what I want to give people a warning about.
4: I'm going to play some sound from the governor from December. Let me play this first. I'll ask you a question. Governor Healey, in December of last year, when this ballot question that Dina DiZoglio was here supporting on the November 3rd ballot was making its way through the process, and we asked her whether she would support the question. Here's the exchange.
7: The auditor was here the other day and mentioned the ballot question she's supporting this time that would subject both the legislature and your office to public records laws. As you know, we're the only state in the country that all three branches are exempt. Will you vote yes on that question?
8: Yeah, I'll vote yes.
7: How about on the record?
8: With, provided there are certain exceptions that we've talked about in the past.
4: And there are some exceptions, which we'll get to in a moment. Have you approached the governor asking her to veto the legislature's action if the voters pass this question?
5: I have tried to get in touch with the governor for roughly about a year and a half now with, unfortunately, no response.
4: She won't talk to you?
5: She does say hello to me at events. She's professional when we see each other.
4: She won't meet with you?
5: Engagements. But she hasn't returned my emails or phone calls, and I believe it's been over a year and a half now, unfortunately. So I do appreciate the commitment to vote for this. What I would say, though, folks who are listening at home, it is all well and good during campaign season for people who are running for elected office or running for re-election to commit that they are going to vote for something or what have you. But where it really is going to count, because of the powerful positions that some of these folks hold, is when they have an opportunity to verify their commitment to that position publicly and using the authority of their office. So what I have asked for, Jim, is not just a commitment to vote for this, because the governor also committed to, you know, voting for the audit and says she voted for the audit. I believe that she did vote for the audit.
4: She said she did.
5: Yep, yeah. She said she did, and I believe that she did. What the issue has become, however, is that I also have a bunch of legislators telling folks that they voted for the audit. But yet these same legislators then went in and voted for the speaker's bill recently to overturn the 72% ballot question that we passed into law. So they gave the speaker full control over the audit process. No independent audit will be completed under what the House of Representatives voted for recently. They voted to strip the judiciary, the court system, of their right to adjudicate the audit law. And said, no, the speaker needs to be the one who decides whether or not the law is being followed. And a bunch of excuses were made. And those same legislators, unfortunately, they are still telling people, no, they support the audit. They strengthened the audit law. That's not what they did, though, right? So we have a situation where everybody knows who is running for office how popular this issue is amongst the electorate. So a lot of folks want to be on the right side of the issue and say that they support this. However, I cannot get a commitment from, for example, the governor that she will veto this legislation
4: we'll ask her when we see her later this month.
5: And if she would commit to vetoing this legislation, I know that the governor has been getting hit with a lot of what I call political shrapnel from the audit debate, where it really is the speaker and Senate president who are responsible for blocking this audit, right? And folks have said, well, what is the governor doing about this? The governor has not been the one who has been blocking the audit, just for folks' understanding. What we've been asking the governor to do, however, is commit to when the bill that's headed to her desk, when it gets there, we want the governor to commit to vetoing that bill to stand with the people and make sure that she's standing with the audit.
6: You know, one of the things I think is very frustrating for anybody listening to this right now is that they're about to vote for their state rep or their state senator, and they can't really know what their state's state senator is going to do. I mean, you just mentioned how they voted for this big bill that went through. It's difficult for people to find these things out. Their state rep, as you say, can just say, oh, yeah, I'm in favor of the audit. And then time comes to vote on something that may jigger it.
4: Well, they can look at the roll call on if there was a roll call on some of these questions. It's sort of like members of Congress go home and say they're against the Iran war and then vote not to limit the president's power on the Iran war.
6: Yeah, but I guess what I'm asking is there a way for voters to know where their own local state rep and state senator stand on this?
5: Unfortunately, what ends up happening is when folks go to these debates, your state representative or state senator who has taken a vote like this may talk about an issue as though they support it in theory or they support the concept of it or they believed they were doing what was right. And look, a lot of folks love their state representatives. They might hate the legislature as a whole right now, but they tend to like their local state legislators. And there is what is it called? Called confirmation bias, right? There's a confirmation bias that voters, we the voters, deal with when we are going to cast our vote. That you want to believe that the person that you've been supporting is still doing the right thing and that they are being forthcoming and being honest with you. And you'll look at all the things that they've done otherwise that might have been really good things. So when an issue like this, it stands out and it doesn't line up with all the other good things that they've done, you know, voters have to take that and weigh it with comparison with everything else they've been talking about. And a lot of times, legislators will be able to explain their way out of this type of a bad vote. So that's what we've seen happening.
4: Let me explain something here, by the way. This is the first of our sessions. We're going to do all 9 ballot questions. You may be asking why, if the legislative leaders oppose this question, why are they not here? Why have they not been invited? Here's how we work here. We go to the Secretary of State's office. We find out who the registered proponents are. We invite them. They can send whoever they want. We see who the registered opponents are. There is no one registered as an opponent to this question one, and as a result, nobody was invited. I want to get back to what Healy said. She said, quote, provided there's certain exceptions that we've talked about in the past. There are exemptions in this bill as to what we can't get. Do you want to briefly describe what the two primary ones are?
5: Yes, and I do want to be clear that all constituent conversations with the governor's office or with their state legislators that have to do with anything like that, you know, has to do with getting services. For example, we did a Department of Unemployment Assistance audit recently in our office, and we actually audited that department to see where they could do better by residents who are trying to get access to their unemployment benefits, unsuccessfully so, unfortunately, many times. And we actually found that over 33,000 email exchanges were going on between legislators and the Department of Unemployment Assistance, where legislators were rightly trying to help their constituents to get access to these services. Those types of records that, for example, your auditor can see, the Inspector General, the Attorney General's office might be able to review to make sure that the law is being followed. Those types of things are not able to still be subject to public disclosure. Meaning,
4: Evan Horowitz from Tufts says that while it's clear the way the law is the ballot question is drafted, constituent communication would be exempted if the legislator is who you're dealing with, is not clear that it's exempted if you're communicating with the governor's office. Do you agree with that?
5: I think that it covers both, Jim, and I think that if there needs to be clarity about that, we're happy to have those conversations. But
6: I just want to mention something in your audit of the unemployment system, which I thought was really depressing for an entire year from August 24 to August 25. Nearly one quarter of the callers to the Department of Unemployment had to wait at least 60 minutes to have their calls answered, and more than half waited a half an hour, and they were not getting their money back or their unemployment, I should say, till way after they should have. So why is this?
4: But doesn't the story further say post-audit that they have hired staff and that the response time is much better? Is that not true?
5: That is the claim, Jim. Okay. Unfortunately, the reality is that we're already getting reports that the new system that they implemented is still not working as it should. And we have spoken with the Department of Unemployment Assistance, and we know that their response to us was that they still have not incorporated a centralized complaint system whereby the complaints that are coming in can be appropriately organized. They also still disagree with us that they should be retaining their records, their call logs, for a longer amount of time to be able to identify trends. They're saying that they don't need to do that. They shouldn't have to do that. We're saying not only should you, because it's best practice, but the public records law for that particular agency says at least 3 years. They've been doing it for, little over a year or so. And, you know, we just had some disagreements with the Department of Unemployment Assistance. I'm hoping that they will implement some of the recommendations that we made, because what we identified is not for the purposes of hurting the Department of Unemployment Assistance. There are a lot of good people over there who are trying to help people. However, there are systemic issues that stem back. It's not just from this administration. It goes back to the last administration and before then, because when I was a state rep and a state senator, and it was a different administration, two different administrations, I would say, we had a lot of those calls still coming into my state representative office, the senator's office, with people complaining that they could not get access. So this is something that's lasted a long time, and we've got to really focus in on this, and we have to.
4: We gotta hold you, because I have three quick questions. We only have 2 minutes left. One, do you have a website? I'm just looking. Is there a website for this?
5: So for the audit or for the ballot question?
4: For the ballot question.
5: For the ballot question, it's at dianadesoglio.com, www.dianadesoglio.com, and then click the ballot question button.
4: Number two, you said there was no constitutional issue. Again, Evan Horowitz says there might be a constitutional issue. Only a brief answer if you can, because the enforcer of all this would be the Secretary of State, who's in the executive branch, where there may be a separation of powers thing. You don't think that's a potential problem?
5: I think that Evan and his team do good work at looking at all of the potentials of every single aspect of every single thing. Jim, what it boils down to is the SJC just said with their opinion that they have no constitutional concerns with this issue. We do not, in this particular piece of legislation that's going to be on the ballot, it actually has an exemption for legislative policy discussions.
4: Right,
5: I think the group that wrote the bill, I didn't write this bill, they actually, I think, preemptively were concerned that the legislature was going to claim separation of powers. So they carved out that exemption, right? And we're talking administrative business, financial records, state contracting records, things of that nature. There is no constitutional issue.
4: We only have 20 seconds left. People want to see the t-shirt. We're getting texts. You stand up for a second and show the t-shirt. And if people want it, stand where you're sitting. Move back to the chair.
5: Okay.
4: It says on it, here's Diana DeZoglio, Molly, 72%. Where the hell is our audit? Where do people get that? If they want it, where do they get it?
5: So if you go to my website, dianadesoglio.com, click on the ballot question. There will be a little webpage.
4: Where's
5: where
4: the money
5: click on it. The money goes to the ballot campaign pass question one.
6: Okay.
5: A small donation can get you one of these t-shirts.
4: Good to see you.
6: We have been
4: so
6: speaking
4: much.
6: With
4: Appreciate
6: state auditor so Diana DeZoglio, supporting ballot question one. We're going to continue our series tomorrow. After this quick break, we're going to talk to the Attorney General of the Commonwealth about the release of this report on child clergy sex abuse in the Catholic Church and her own revelation that she herself is a survivor. He's Jim Browdy. I'm Marjorie Egan. 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
4: 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Right. In 2019, the state began investigating clergy sexual abuse across the state, starting under then AG Healy. Attorney General Campbell told us in 2024 on the show that it was tied up in the courts. Well, last week, Attorney General Campbell released that long-awaited report, finding more than 270 priests had abused nearly 1,000 kids in Fall River, Springfield, and the Worcester Diocese. In 2002, as you know, the Boston Globe Spotlight investigative team and the Phoenix, by the way, revealed the widespread cover-up of clergy sexual abuse in the Boston Archdiocese. For decades before that, victims and survivors had been calling for the state to do something to hold the Catholic Church accountable. Campbell also called for certain legislative reforms in response to the report. We'll talk about those. And revealed that she herself had been a victim of child sexual abuse. Massachusetts Attorney General Andrea Joy Campbell now joins us on the line from Western Massachusetts. Attorney General, we really appreciate your time.
10: Thank you, and thank you for having me. Yes, I'm in Berkshire County, so if my service fails, I apologize.
4: So far, so good. Thanks
6: not.
4: For calling.
6: Thank you for joining us, Attorney General. So elaborate on what Jim said. This took a while, but you got it out. What do we know new in this recent release of information?
10: First, I think it's important to emphasize that obviously, as you mentioned, Jim, in 2002, the Globe and other stakeholders, of course, mobilized in response to the reporting that came out with respect to the Boston Archdiocese. And even post that reporting by that Spotlight team, then Attorney General A.G. Riley also launched an investigation into the Boston Archdiocese. But what did not happen is an investigation into what happened into the diocese in Fall River, Worcester, and Springfield. So this investigation is a critical one because it is the first public reporting and accounting of what occurred. And obviously our investigation focused really on the institutional failures. And in that investigation, we found that more than 270 Catholic clerics abused nearly 1,000 children in Fall River, Worcester, and Springfield. And we remain so grateful to the survivors and the victims and the organizational leaders who came forward to be a part of this investigation. The team obviously interviewed hundreds of folks. And that public accounting is really important. It was necessary. And of course, we put forth recommendations for the legislature as well as for the diocese themselves to bring about greater accountability.
6: So explain to people the difficulties of prosecuting anyone at this stage.
10: What was really tragic and sad, to say the least, in doing this investigation, of course, which involved several team members, of course, in the office, but also years, is that sadly, we set out to look at the evidence and to, of course, look at the possibility of criminal prosecution. And sadly, because of our legal restrictions, we were not able to bring about indictments for different reasons, including the fact that some of the conduct that took place was not deemed a crime at the time, because some of the legislation that was passed in 2002 obviously did not exist prior to 2002. And you can't, here in Massachusetts, you can't apply criminal laws retroactively. Or in some instances, the statute of limitations had expired, so victims could not get the accountability that they deserved. And where we found instances that could be referred to an appropriate district attorney for further prosecution, we referred those cases. But the bulk of what we found in the investigation, sadly, because of legal restrictions, could not bring about new indictments. And that was tragic for us, of course, as a team, as we set out to hold folks accountable.
4: We're talking to Andrea Joy Campbell, the Attorney General of Massachusetts, who last week released an investigation that had been going on for quite a while in her office, starting with her predecessor, Maura Healey, as Attorney General, into clergy sexual abuse in the Fall River, Springfield, and Worcester Diocese.
6: Attorney General, your report calls on Fall River, Springfield, and Worcester Diocese to publish the list of those who've been credibly accused. And I'm wondering, you said you couldn't or did not at least publish the names of those credibly accused. So I don't understand why you can tell those dioceses to publish those names when you can't publish the names. And Terry McKernan, you may know him. He runs that Bishop Accountability website that has monitored and lists all these priests credibly accused and all their crimes or alleged crimes. He says that in all these other states that they have, the AGs there have gone through each diocese, priest by priest, not only to tell the story, but to name the person. So what's the deal with naming these priests?
10: A couple of things, and I appreciate that question, of course, the advocacy of folks in this space. When this investigation was launched, obviously under my predecessor, the focus of the investigation was on the institutional failures at these three dioceses that allowed the abuse to occur and to continue. And we, of course, referred priests with allegations of abuse that occurred within the statute of limitations to the appropriate district attorney's office for further investigation. And then, of course, in other instances, because of the statute of limitations or the fact we can't apply laws retroactively, sadly, that accountability doesn't exist. And we, of course, found serious institutional failures. But what the investigation did not include and was not the focus at the time was not a undertaking of separate and sort of a separate individualized process necessary to publish our own list of credibly accused clergy. That being said, we think the onus in many ways lies with the diocese themselves. And so we are pushing for reforms. At the end of the day, they are close and most proximate to the records, to the information. They have a responsibility, and that should not be lost, to publish these lists. And of course, we're pushing Worcester to do that, which it has yet to do. And we will continue to push for greater transparency around these credibly accused while continuing to evaluate what else we can do. But that was not the initial focus of the investigation. But that being said, we're not taking our foot off the pedal or lessening our advocacy and pushing the diocese to release lists of credibly accused priests.
4: My understanding, two questions if I may. My understanding is the Worcester Diocese is the only one in Massachusetts that hasn't released the names. Why do you assume after your report they'll change their behavior? And if they don't, what's the recourse for people in that community?
10: So we don't have the authority to force them, but what we can do is use the platform and the tools of the office and the Prentice investigation as one of those tools. And of course the report, to push them to change their behavior. And I hope the public also mobilizes to push them too. And I think the legislature obviously can do the same. Our report, we hope, not only brings about legislative changes, but also changes at the diocese, not only in pushing Worcester to release their credibly accused, or to, I should say, establish a credibly accused report. And I think that's a reasonable ask of the diocese, given what we found. But also, of course, pushing the diocese to even change their policies and their culture, the institutional culture, to take these, of course, allegations not only seriously, but to use a trauma-informed approach, to properly report and investigate the allegations, to enforce restrictions on accused and offending priests. So we have specific recommendations that we want them to adopt, but this is where the public can also use their voice and their advocacy to push the diocese to do the same.
4: Attorney General, are any of the names that you didn't release of priests still alive?
10: Say that again, Jim.
4: Are any of the priests whose names you felt you couldn't release still alive?
10: I don't want to go there just yet. I will say, just as similar to my response before, this is still a place I think we can evaluate as a team, but we're really pushing the diocese to be more forward and more transparent.
4: I'm sorry, but I can follow up on that. I totally get that, but the reality is, I mean, obviously, even if someone's dead, there may be have some positive influence or effect on survivors or their families. But if someone's alive, they could still be a predator. And having a predator live in your community,
6: 17 are still alive in Fall River.
4: So having a predator alive in your community is a pretty scary thing if the diocese choose not to let us know who these people are, right?
10: And we take that very seriously. And where appropriate, we have made recommendations and referrals to the district attorneys, who are the first sort of response on the ground in that particular county to investigate any allegations of abuse. Just like we're seeing happening in Springfield, for example, right, with the most recent reporting on some allegations out there. The Hamden District Attorney is, of course, mobilized and, of course, has said publicly that they have an investigation that is ongoing. So in any instance where the statute of limitations has not expired, where the law is applicable now, we have made the appropriate referrals. And if more folks, of course, come forward to our office, we will appropriately investigate, we will appropriately make those referrals. But the folks who are closest to this abuse are the diocese. And what we found in our report that should not be discounted is that in different instances where folks came forward to talk about their abuse, there was a failure, either a failure to not investigate, not to report, and a failure not to sometimes follow their own policies, right, as we described in this report. So we are pushing them to not only be held accountable, but also to change culture and practices so that if someone comes forward with an allegation of abuse, it is taken seriously and responded to appropriately and with a sense of urgency.
6: You know, I just want to point out a couple of things that were in the report that I found so shocking, that indicative of what you were just talking about. The Fall River Diocese learned in 2006 that a priest had abused a minor during an overnight trip in the 90s, and then allowed the priest to chaperone overnight trips in 2008, 9, 12, and 13, which is outrageous. And the officials in the church describe, which is criminal sexual abuse of children, as things like misplaced affection or sentimental attachment or boundary violations, which I thought was pretty discouraging.
4: Attorney General, I just want to list for people who know, and we'll discuss this more with you when you're here for your regular monthly visit. You've proposed legislative reform to make us join the 20 states that have already, correct me if I'm wrong, eliminated the statute of limitation for sexual abuse in these kinds of situations of minors, to eliminate the $20,000 charitable immunity cap. It's amazing to me that we haven't done this since we were ground zero in 2002. Is that a fair summary of what you're proposing?
10: Essentially. So we're pushing three reforms that can be passed and can be done. And we are in conversation with the legislature, but especially on that $20,000 cap, which was passed in 1971. It's a slap in the face and an insult to someone who comes forward. But also eliminating the statute of limitations and creating an indefinite look-back period for civil claims so that folks who come forward also have an opportunity to get justice.
4: You know, Attorney General, this morning I reached out to Mitchell Garabedian, who's been on the show a lot, who I assume people know did heroic and does heroic work around survivors and was featured, obviously, in Spotlight, the movie that won the Academy Award about the Globes' work. He sent this back to me, and I'd like to read it to you. Please demand the please ask the Attorney General to demand the bishops publicly release the Canon Law 489 secret archives, which contain documents of scandal related to clergy sexual abuse. And he goes on to say, thank you, meaning Attorney General, for your infinite courage in publicly coming forward to report having been sexually abused as a child. In doing so, you have given other sexual abuse victims a voice and hope that the truth will be revealed. Very quickly, this thing about this Canon Law 489, is that something where you're on board?
10: We can follow up on that. Okay. First of all, I'm just grateful for the outreach, and I'm grateful for his courage and so many others who came forward to our office and still remain anonymous for different reasons. And I can't discount that, who gave me the courage to also share about, you know, obviously my own abuse. And I hope it does allow folks in the community who've carried abuse with shame to overcome that in some way. And everyone's process is different, and I don't want to discount that. But know that this office will continue to take allegations of abuse very seriously, to prioritize the resources in this office to respond, and to continue to demand changes at the diocese, as well as, of course, with the legislature, too. And we will continue to take these recommendations back and review them on ways to be helpful. So thank you.
6: Attorney General, I know you said you didn't. The person was not a clergy member, was a family member. But I wonder if you could tell us how old you are and whether at that time you knew it was possible even to report someone.
10: I will just say this. I was under 10 and leave it at that for now. because I don't want, frankly, the story to be about me, because it isn't about me.
6: Well, the reason I ask about knowing,
10: it's important.
6: The reason I asked you if you knew where to report, because I think people didn't know for a long time that you could even report.
10: I think that's part of it. I think everyone's journey is different in terms of why they report, why they don't report. And we know just from our investigation, but also numerous reports, that many survivors, it can take them years or decades to come forward. And sometimes they never come forward, right?
6: Yeah.
10: Hence why we have to have systems and processes that reflect that. And so they, when they do come forward, we don't have a statute of limitations, for example, that gets in the way of them getting accountability. We don't have a culture in a diocese or in other spaces that does cover up or does not encourage folks to report, does not follow their own processes. So we will continue to do the work here. I carry no shame with respect to any part of my personal story. I've gone through a lot of healing involving therapy. And, you know, I have a deep sense of faith. I name it all the time. It grounds me in everything I do. You know, an identity not grounded in shame or trauma, but one grounded in the God I serve. And that has been a game changer for me. But I say all that to say I'm grateful to the survivors. We will continue to prioritize this work. And if anyone is experiencing any type of abuse, please don't hesitate to reach out to our office. We hope to always respond with compassion, with understanding, with a trauma-informed approach, and to push others to do the same.
6: Thank you.
4: We really appreciate your time.
10: For you having me on today. Thank
6: you. We're grateful for you for joining.
10: Thank you.
6: Okay. We're grateful for you for joining us. Thank you. We've been speaking with Massachusetts Attorney General Andrea Joan Campbell. We appreciate her calling us. We say goodbye to those of you listening on NEPM. Make sure to turn into Fabulous 413 at 3 this afternoon. Meanwhile, we're going to keep going here in Boston. Boston Globe Business Columnist Shirley Young is going to join us next on Mortgage Great Rates and a gas tax, possible getting rid of the gas tax. I'm Marjorie Egan, Houston Bride.

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3: 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Going to be, today is the beginning of our ballot question series on BPR. We're going to keep going with this for the next 2 weeks. We're going to be at the Boston Public Library tomorrow, Wednesday, and Friday. Hello again, Jim.
4: We did question one today about public records stuff with Diane DeZoglio. Tomorrow's question three about eliminating party primaries and having one primary where everybody runs together. Joined now on Zoom by Shirley Leung, business columnist for the Boston Globe, host of the Same Word podcast, co-author of the fabulous Power Play newsletter with John Chester, but most importantly, the mother of a champion basketball player. Congratulations to the whole family, Shirley Leung.
5: Finally, we won.
4: Okay, wait a second. I want to read
3: backstory here.
4: Here's the deal. I get a text or two from Shirley. We spent Friday night together co-hosting a wonderful event, the Asian Community Fund, part of the Boston Foundation thing. It was a beautiful, huge event. Saturday morning, she texts me about 8 o'clock. Says she's in Fitchburg already. One of her sons is playing basketball. Well, here's her first text. We won both games. We come back to Fitchburg at 11, and she goes on to say she's going to do some apples thing in the middle. Then she says, yesterday, I'm back in Fitchburg for basketball, and here's the key line. Unfortunately, we won. Stuck here for a championship game at 4:40, which her kid won. By the way, we're going to put a picture up of all of him and his teammates on the streaming in their champion t-shirts in about a nanosecond. So if you're on YouTube, look for, there it is.
5: Son
4: is second from the right in the pink sneakers.
5: In the pink shoes, right.
4: So this is were you torn, Shirley? Tell the truth. You obviously.
5: No, truly. The parent, well, mentioned in my text, Jim, maybe not the basketball dads, but the basketball moms are certainly like, you know what? This tournament, because the way the tournament style works is that the more games you win, the more chances you have of getting into the championship round. So they went on a 3-0 run, and so we're at Fitchburg. The game ends at I think 12 o'clock, and the championship game is not till 4:40.
6: So we had
5: to decide, and Fitchburg's like an hour away from Milton. So we're like, do we go home? Do we stay? So about half the team stayed. We had for 4 hours, trying to figure out what to do in Fitchburg. And then the other people went home, and not everybody came back. So it was, I have a lot of credit to this new team, ASA Select, the coach Matt. It was a great, we won without our two centers, which are the tallest kids, and so they battled. We won by 3 points. They it was good. I would have been okay if I think some of the moms would have been okay if we lost, because they played a great game in the morning, and so
4: beautiful,
5: and then we could have had the rest of the day.
4: But it did feel very good to win. By the way, if people can text us in the next 10 minutes when Shirley's here, if you're in Fitchburg and can recommend things that Shirley could have been doing in Fitchburg,
5: that would
4: during
5: be great.
4: Those 4 hours.
5: Would have been great.
3: I take it you stayed in Fitchburg, or did you not?
4: Or she went Apple.
5: Oh, no, we stayed in Fitchburg.
3: Okay, what did you do?
5: And I went to downtown Fitchburg, which I'd never been to.
4: Okay.
5: I tried to go to the first sandwich shop that looked
4: excellent
5: really nice,
4: you know,
5: for lunch, but it was closed.
3: Oh.
5: It was closed. So we had a, so we went to Espresso Pizza instead and got some lunch and then drove back to Game On in Fitchburg. Those of you who play basketball or have volleyball tournaments there, you're very familiar with Game On at Fitchburg. It's this gigantic facility middle of, I think they share it with Fitchburg State or something like that. There are a lot of tournaments there, and you have to pay for parking too.
4: Sounds like a beautiful weekend. Congratulations to your
6: congratulations
4: kids.
6: Congratulations to you.
4: We're talking to Shirley Leung. But she didn't do anything. She just drove there and drove back.
6: She birthed the basketball star. That's what she did. She birthed the basketball star.
4: Good birthing there, Shirley.
6: Yeah, that's
4: Shirley.
6: Right.
5: Well, I'm not the only mom who's thinking this. I know it sounds terrible, you know, but I've heard this over and over again. It's okay if we don't win all the time.
6: Yeah, well, haven't they had to shorten the baseball games because, you know, you're in like the ninth inning and it's tied. And then it's the 10th inning and it's tied and then it's like sitting there in the dark.
5: Well, also, they have that rule where, especially in Little League, the parents can start pitching to make the game go a little bit.
4: Is that true?
5: Yeah, the parents start pitching.
6: The baseball's the worst.
5: Why or, but yeah, the baseball, because there's no, you know who gave me really good advice? Juliet Kaya. When her kids are, you know, she's an empty nester now.
6: Yeah.
5: And she gave me the greatest advice.
6: What was that?
5: Years ago. She said, when your kids get into sports, make sure it's a timed sport.
6: Exactly.
5: There is a beginning and an end.
6: Exactly.
5: Baseball is open-ended.
6: Open-ended.
5: You know, basketball.
6: They're forever.
5: Yeah, basketball. Yeah, baseball could go forever.
6: Right.
5: But basketball, you got timed quarters, and then that's it, you know?
4: Beautiful.
6: Okay,
4: Shirley, thank you for that information.
6: We're
4: again,
6: happy about your son, but the people are very unhappy about mortgage rates now at nearly 7.3%.
4: Here,
6: it's the highest since 2023. So this is kind of a disaster, I think.
5: Yeah, thousands of people are being priced out, and we're really seeing. It seems like it's really affecting the housing market. You know, people, the lead of Andrew Brinker's story, my colleague's story, is that, you know, someone bought a house, you know, had a house under agreement in one town, but she can't sell her existing home. So she might not be able to move into her new home. And so she's really in a bind, and she has a third kid on the way. And so she needs a bigger house. And it's so, I was, you know, reaching out to Andrew this morning. I'm so glad he wrote that story because I just happened to be looking at listings in Milton over the weekend. And I was struck by the number of price cuts on homes. And I was thinking in Milton, usually it's incredibly low inventory. Every house is a bidding war. So I was really, I probably saw half a dozen price cuts. And so that's a real sign that the market, I mean, I guess that's, in theory, that's good for buyers, right? But I guess they're not that many.
4: Well, it's good for buyers, except you get a mortgage at
5: 7.3%. Right.
4: It's more $1,000 more a month, as the story said.
5: Mean, Some of the statistics out of Andrew's story are really interesting. You know, not that long ago, I forgot. You know, a few years ago, the median price home in Massachusetts, the average mortgage was about $2,500. Now, with the interest rates so high, it's more like $5,000 a month.
6: Yeah, that's huge.
5: Why
6: is this happening?
5: Why? Well, because we haven't built enough homes.
6: Yeah.
5: You know, and I mean, we had a store. We had an item last week about Pew Research and said that Massachusetts, over the past three decades, right, we're number one state in terms of the amount of rents, we're fastest growing rents in the country over the past three decades. And at the same time, we have one of the slowest rates of low-income households. They have grown their wage increase, their income increase is among the slowest in the country. And on top of that, we have built far fewer homes than any other state.
4: Well, wait, but that's not the, obviously it's not, that's a huge part, but it's also because interest rates are up because the Fed's trying to deal with inflation
5: rise.
4: And inflation's on the rise because of Trump's wars and tariffs and things like that. So it's like a double whammy.
5: It is. And what's really interesting is that home prices grew 50% since 2016, right, in Massachusetts. But a lot of people could buy because the interest rates were half of it. They were 3%. So that made a lot of these homes affordable. But now at 7%, and as one realtor said, that there's a psychological, at 7%, that a lot of buyers are like, I'm out.
4: I totally agree with that.
5: I cannot buy anything at 7%. I'm going to wait.
4: So Shirley, the first debate between Mike Minogue, who's with us last week, and Governor Healey is later this week with John Keller on BZ. One of the major issues that's going to come up, I assume, where they theoretically almost agree, you and John Chesto debated in your wonderful Power of Play newsletter. Minogue goes first and says, when gas goes over $4 a gallon, we should suspend the gas tax. Healey responds to that down the line saying, well, let's suspend the gas tax for 2 months, which coincidentally, as one of you wrote, coincides with the election. John was, I think, somewhat dubious about this notion because the money's got to come from somewhere. And Healey says, I'll take it out of the surplus and millionaires tax. I'm not sure this is what it was intended for. And you seem to think it was a good idea. Why?
5: Well, because I think consumers want a break at the pump, and this is the, one of the few things the state can do. And you know, John and I had a little debate, and then we polled our readers. Right, most of our readers did not want a gas tax holiday. They just felt that the money could be, you know, better spent to fix the roads. The money from the surplus was meant to fix roads, not to give a break to consumers. But I have to say that I think you know, other polls by, you know, I think 2022 UMass did a poll and they found that it was the opposite. 70% of people wanted a break, you know, but it looks like it's going nowhere, right? This idea of a gas tax holiday, the legislature doesn't want it.
4: Right. I mean, that's the end game, even though they might. I mean, I'm assuming they could do a special session thing, as Minogue said, and do one of these versions. If they do either, they're much more likely to do the limited version, which is Healey's, right?
5: Right.
4: I mean, is that not the case?
5: Right. But it's just for whatever reason, the lawmakers are incredibly rigid. And I feel like there's a disconnect here. I think a lot of people are hurting. And even psychologically, just a little help.
6: Yeah.
5: It would feel that. I mean, because the tax, the, what she's

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0: 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They also have a great thing on what's going to happen at the Boston Foundation after Lee Pelton stepping down. We'll talk about that next time. Shirley, it's good to see you. Be well.
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2: 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Thank you very much, Shirley. As always, coming up after this quick break, GOP candidate for Secretary of State, Ann Brensley. I'm Marjorie Egan. He's Jim Browdy. 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
5: 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We're doing ballot question discussions all week this week. As we've mentioned a bunch of times on the show, we've attempted to host debates for any statewide office where there is not a debate happening elsewhere, like the governor's, for example. Only the lieutenant governor candidates have agreed. They'll join us on Tuesday next week. No GOP challenger to the auditor. The attorney general has declined to debate her GOP opponent. We had him here. The state treasurer said last week she thinks we're biased, not fact-based. You can check out our TikTok page. You hear what Treasurer Goldberg and Chuck Todd had to say about that. And Secretary of State Bill Galvin's team has ignored our request to join us. So joining us now is the official GOP candidate for Secretary of State, Ann Brensley, currently serves as a select woman in Wayland, Mass. Ann Brensley, good to meet you. Thanks for being here.
6: Thank you so much for having me.
5: Our pleasure.
6: It really is important that we have some time.
5: Good. And glad you're here.
6: I really appreciate it.
7: So you started out running for lieutenant governor. You got a big vote at the state convention, but then things didn't work out with that. So tell us what happened, how you wound up running for Secretary of State.
6: Yeah, so I think some people know the story, but essentially there was a signature gatherer who had collected signatures for three of us. I did not find that the signatures were signatures of integrity, and so I didn't hand them in, and that bumped me off the ballot. And so I had a huge following. For anybody who doesn't know, I am absolutely the grassroots candidate, and because of that, I had a significant amount of support within that community. And so they were like, "Let's keep going and let's fix the problem that got you off the ballot."
5: So Bill Galvin has run, and then you ended up collecting signatures to run for Secretary of State. Yeah, Bill Galvin has won in landslides every single time. What's wrong with his service as Secretary of State? What would you be doing that he's not?
6: I love that because I want to talk about my vision. And my vision right now, I have three initiatives. One of them has to do with really encouraging entrepreneurship. So I have an open for business initiative that would essentially allow anybody under the age of 30, any veterans, to start businesses in Massachusetts for free. So this is a new vision, right? We haven't seen something like that, an outreach to entrepreneurs, an encouragement to start businesses here. Also, community engagement, though there's some good voter turnout in some communities. The Black community, the Hispanic community, the Portuguese community haven't seen Bill Galvin in years, and there's been an underserved communities. I want to get on the ground. So you haven't seen a Secretary of State that wants to engage, that wants to go one-on-one and say, how do I help you? What do we do? How do we increase voter outreach? And then the last
5: By the way, he's sponsoring the ballot question on same-day voter registration, which obviously is to increase turnout, is it not?
6: I don't think we're ready for ID or same day registration.
5: You oppose that?
6: I oppose same day. We're not there. We have the city of Boston.
5: A lot of states have it, you know.
6: A lot of states, and let's talk

0: about that in the future, but right now we have Boston is under receivership. It's literally having problems creating its or administrating their elections. We have New Bedford. We have Lawrence. We've seen major issues within the overall voting record. But then on top of that, you have what is it now? We have mail-in ballots going out right now, coming, being delivered. We have about 6 weeks of time between our primary and our general election. We're trying to squeeze everything in, and that's squeezing town clerks. That really is pushing the system. If anything, I'd be way more open to same-day registration if we could make sure that that was being operated with integrity.
1: We're talking to Ann Brensley. She is the GOP candidate for Secretary of State.
2: You were talking about major problems with elections. What are you talking about specifically?
0: Yeah, I mean, it's really disappointing. Only because, in the end, we need to see the problems in order to fix them. And I'm not saying they're not fixable. But you're talking about Nick Collins all of a sudden not being on a ballot. You're talking about the city of Boston is in receivership right now. And it's under receivership for its elections because of the fact that in 2022 there were ballot issues, and then, you know, fast forward 4 years and we're still seeing some of those issues. New Bedford, Lawrence, there's been issues with people doing mail-in, going to elderly nursing homes and filling out ballots, helping people fill out their own ballots. That's a real problem.
1: You know, I have a issue around some of the one question around some of your history, though. You mentioned that this guy Bronski, I think his name is, who was also a problem for others, Republicans. Yep. Your job as Secretary of State is to oversee a lot of things. You
0: yes.
1: obviously weren't able to oversee your own signature collection. Shouldn't that be a problem?
0: Exactly.
1: We also read you and your husband had a $144,000 tax lien from the IRS. So shouldn't both of those things concern somebody who's contemplating voting for you to fill the Secretary of State job?
0: I think actually what you're going to find is that I'm the one who exposed the fact that there's a lot of forgery going on. It's not just one candidate. It was one candidate who saw that her papers were forged and refused to hand it in. And there are other candidates, including Rachel Rollins, who's on the Democrat side, who just went ahead, got signatures, went ahead and got on the ballot.
1: Rachel Rollins, you weren't able to oversee your own signature collection adequately
0: Actually, I did, because if I hadn't overseen it, I wouldn't have seen that they were not legitimate, and I would have handed them in incorrectly.
1: How about the tax lien issue?
0: The tax lien issue is on my public audit page. Like, I literally have on my website a personal audit. Unfortunately, that's the ugliness of politics. That was never an accurate story. And so I went ahead and made sure that I had a personal audit page, because transparency is important, but also making sure that specific media sources don't monopolize it by telling a story that doesn't have the facts.
1: Okay, that's so, AnnBrensley.com is where people can find it.
0: Ann2026.com.
1: Oh, sorry.
0: Yeah, Ann2026.com. Okay. I have a personal audit page. There is not a question, a personal question, nor a business question, nor a campaign question I won't answer, but what I will do is answer it with facts and supports.
1: Thank you.
0: So you will have that on the personal
2: audit. You're running with the GOP. Did you vote for Trump in 2024 and 2020?
0: I did a write-in for Nikki Haley. I really wanted her to be vice president. She obviously, I'm an immigrant who came to this country. I'm Hispanic. I'm from Honduras. Nikki Haley spoke to me. She's somebody who's had that diverse background, and I would love to see her continue to do well.
2: So you've not voted for Trump?
0: I have not voted for Trump.
2: Okay.
1: By the way, and it's A-N-N-E, I want to be clear, Brensley.com and Ann2026.com are this, get you to the same place. We only have a minute left. Give us you gave us a piece. Give us a 45-second bio about
0: of
1: things
0: myself?
1: People may not know. Yeah.
0: Yeah, so I'm an immigrant that came here from Honduras when I was about 3 years old. I was raised by a single mom who was a teacher in the South Bronx. Everything I've done in my entire life has been from the grassroots up. I was very fortunate to live during a period of time where young people could still own things. So I could buy things. I could own a house. I could own a business. I could participate in the economy. I think that's one of my motivating factors right now, is seeing that young people aren't having that opportunity of ownership. So that is definitely a paramount vision in my mind is how do we get young people moving? How do we make sure that the economy in Massachusetts grows?
1: Anne Brentley, it's a pleasure to meet you. Thanks so much.
2: Thank
1: Appreciate
2: you very
1: your
2: much.
1: Time.
2: Thank you. Thank you very much for coming in. We've been speaking with GOP candidate for Secretary of State, Anne Brentley. And Anne Brentley, is it annebrentley.com? Do we get this correct?
1: Anne2026.com gets you there.
2: Okay, Anne26, and it's Anne with an E.
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0: Anne with an E.
2: Thank you. Well, thank you very much.
1: It.
0: Thank you so much.
2: Okay, coming up after this quick break, a quick BSO update on what's happening with Andres Nelson. And our final talk of the day, I'm Marjorie Egan. He's Jim Brady, BPR 89.7 GBH, streaming at youtube.com.

0: 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We haven't talked about the state of the Boston Symphony Orchestra in a while, and we wanted to give you an update. Since we first met BSO music director Andres Nelson years ago, we've talked a lot about the BSO, a cherished organization in our community. And as I think it's clear, Andres has become a friend of both of ours. Despite the conflict between the musicians and management over the decision to not renew Andres' contract, a collective bargaining agreement was reached in late August, and because of vacations, Marjorie and I failed to mention the deal, which received a 94% ratification vote. We should have mentioned it, and we didn't.
1: Okay, following that, Chad Smith, president CEO of the BSO, then Todd Sieber, the outgoing chair for the Players Committee, wrote op-eds in the Globe, and if you care about the BSO, you should read them in the Boston Globe in full. We don't have enough time to read the whole thing, but we do have some excerpts. So here is Chad Smith from this BSO op-ed. This agreement creates a historic partnership between musicians and management in artistic planning year-round. Musicians will now have an expanded formal role in the artistic direction of the BSO, including in the search for our next music director. This comes at a time when we at the BSO and the industry more broadly are rethinking the role of a 21st century orchestra. Then, the search for our next music director is the clearest expression of what this new partnership can achieve. With musicians holding half the seats on the search committee, this process will be shaped by the people who make music on our stage every night. That is by design. This new chapter is a chance for players and management to think about who we want to be who we want to be as an institution, and how our next music director can get us closer to that aspiration. How do we better serve our community? How do we serve our young musicians and Boston students to ensure that they care about the BSO?
0: So I want to add, about a week later, Todd Sieber, as we mentioned, who is the outgoing chair of the Players Committee, wrote an op-ed in the Globe as well. In late August, 94% of BSO musicians ratified a contract for new wages, pension, working conditions, and increased artistic input. There is a misconception that the ratification somehow represents an approval of the board's removal of Andres Nelson's. As we still have no palpable explanation of why he was removed, we believe the board did so for non-artistic reasons. Therefore, the players have done what they can to protect the artistic integrity of what we do through our newest contract. In negotiations, leadership insisted they would not cede any artistic decision-making to the musicians, and in the final agreement, they did not. Final decision-making continues to rest solely with management. However, the agreement allows for regular increased player input, and most importantly, it ensures that a titled conductor, like the music director, can only be hired if they're deemed qualified by a majority of the musicians on the search committee, with artistic factors taking primacy above all others. The board made clear since March that reinstating Nelson's was not negotiable, and continued to cast blame for the current crisis and public outcry on the musicians. I'm convinced the work stoppage over artistic decision-making or the reinstatement of Nelson's would have ended without any of the artistic gains the musicians sought. This contract shows the strength of a collective bargaining unit pursuing the highest artistic standards in service of its loyal audiences. Any new agreement might be seen as an experiment. Ours is perhaps more experimental than most. We're pleased to chart a path to collaboration in artistic decision-making, but safeguards will need to be adhered to. This agreement does not signal new trust in management. Rather, it challenges management to prove itself trustworthy. We will see. As you know, if you listen to the show, that's the end of our excerpts from Todd Sieber's op-ed. We've had numerous guests join us who have been critical of the decision concerning Andres' tenure, none supporting it, but that is not for lack of trying. Last week, Marjorie and I met with Barbara Hostetter, who's chair of the board of the BSO, and Chad Smith, to discuss their joining us on the air. We hope they will.
1: 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I'm Marjorie Egan. He's Jim Brown. 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
0: 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Back at the library tomorrow, Wednesday and Friday. We just made a huge mistake for which we apologize.
1: I made a huge mistake.
0: Marjorie didn't have page two of Chad Smith's op-ed. We just found it, and she's going to read a couple of more excerpts, and then we'll continue in our final segment.
1: Okay, here we go. This contract expands and empowers our artistic liaison committee, a mix of musicians and management, to meet on a monthly basis to discuss programming and future sessions. This committee should work in tandem with our educational and community work to complement the outstanding artistry we see on stage. We want our programming felt in Boston schools and neighborhoods. As a student, I used to sneak into Symphony Hall and was delighted by the beautiful music I heard. How do we inspire the next generation and welcome them through our doors? Coming out of these negotiations, the musicians, the board, and management all expressed our commitment to being one institution, all of our components working together to advance our artistic mission, inspire our audience, and serve our communities. My apologies for not reading that before.
0: Again, we would urge you to go to the Globe website, search Chad Smith. His, I think, was September 15th. Am I right about that, Marjorie? And Todd Siebers was September 23rd. Read them in their entirety. And as I said, after our meeting with Chad and Barbara Hostetter, we are hoping they will join us soon to talk about all this and talk about the future. Welcome back, as we said, to BPR and 89.7 GBH. And we're going to talk, as we said, about kids in sports. If you have a kid in sports, you've likely been subjected to what is called the ride home. The awkward, tense, disappointing commute after your kid's team didn't win, or they played horribly, or your kid played horribly. Our executive producer found out the hard way. That would be Jamie. That car ride home isn't exactly the right time to criticize their performance, even if it's so-called constructive criticism, such as, why can't you pass the ball the way Oliver and Kingston do? Jamie's now in week four of making a seven-year-old cry. A new piece on CNN.com is validating that realization, reporting that the dreaded car ride home is actually one of the reasons many kids fall out of love with sports and drop out. So the lines are open at 877-301-897. I want to hear from you about your car ride home stories. What are you supposed to do when you actually were kind of hoping they lost the game, as Shirley Leung was, so you wouldn't have to spend all day waiting around in Fitchburg? Good parents, bad parenting, and the car ride home, and is a drive to make youth sports so competitive egged on by insane sideline parents and coaches. Some, there are some great ones, ruin youth sports for lots of kids. The number is 877-301-8970. Did you know the term, the ride home?
1: No, I didn't know the term, the ride home.
0: It's great.
1: But I mean,
0: perfect.
1: After reading this, they give this example from this 10 years ago, I guess, True Sport was a public service film in Canada. It was a documentary kind of thing. And they have a father saying to the kids in the back seat, so, not your best practice today. Was something wrong? You seem distracted. Can we agree on that? And then the camera turns around to see this kid sitting in the back seat just in silence. And the father goes on. Seemed like you wanted to hang out with your friends more than practice. Maybe we can skip your next game.
0: This is so cringeworthy. Even you reading this.
1: That way, I don't have to rush home from work to sit in a freezing cold bench for 2 hours to watch you and your buddies jerk around. Wasting your time is one thing. Wasting my time and your coach's time, that's selfish. Maybe that's who you are.
0: Oh, my God. Oh, by the way, I have a variation on this. This was my kid, and I would never do anything
1: horrible.
0: Like that. I've told this story in the air before, is that I was at a baseball game. I was walking through Danahy Park with one of my kids many years ago, like 20 years ago. It's a park in Cambridge. And there was a little league or young kids baseball game. And a kid, I'll never forget this as long as I live. A kid gets up to bat. Let's say his name is Johnny. I can't remember what his name was. Doesn't matter. And a parent. Well, it was his father, actually, not a parent. His father stands up in the stands and loud enough for me to hear beyond the outfield. He says, Johnny, here's your chance to redeem yourself.
1: Oh, God.
0: I mean, it is literally, these kids should be at the Department of Children and Families, not 877-301-8970. So how do you deal with a drive home? When you want to help your kid do a little better than he or she is doing, but you know that you don't want to be the typical whatever, overbearing, nauseating parent who embarrasses your child and makes them never want to play a sport again. What do you do? What do you say? And also, getting back to the Shirley thing, Shirley was honest enough to admit she was hoping, along with a lot of mothers, not the fathers, that their kids lost the preliminary games so they didn't have to stay in Fitchburg for the finals. How about you? 877-301-8970.
1: Well, this piece does give you advice on what you're supposed to say.
0: Well, let's hear it.
1: Apparently, all you're supposed to say is, I love watching you play.
0: Exactly.
1: That's it. End of story. Because the point is that the kid, if they screwed up, they already knew. You know, the worst is baseball games. So the worst is baseball games when your kid's up at bat. You know, that's really tough.
0: Because it's all the focus is on the one
1: and
0: person.
1: You know, you're dying. Oh, don't strike out. Oh, don't strike out. Oh, don't strike out. But, you know, then you watch the Red Sox a few times and you realize that a lot of them make terrible mistakes quite frequently, even their professional baseball
0: players.
1: You know
0: what's amazing, though? They're paid $20 million a year and they make a mistake. They go home and it's not the end of the world. A little kid.
1: Oh,
0: by the way,
1: awful.
0: In all seriousness, I am of the belief, I never had this experience, but I'm assuming you do this to a kid, this has potential to be scarring
1: well,
0: for a
1: Well, that's what they say in this story.
0: Time.
1: The chances are your kid is going to drop out of youth sports, you know, certainly by high school, because either you can make it in high school, you can't make
0: and
1: it in high school.
0: And probably become a serial killer. I mean,
1: exactly.
0: You don't know.
1: You're scarring the kid for the rest of his life. 70% of these kids are done with high school sports by age 13. So, yeah, I mean, but you do see this. You do see, and you see it with parents yelling from the sidelines in soccer, yelling from the stands in basketball.
0: You know, Jamie is relentless, by the way. Not only did Jamie disclose the story we read a minute ago, here's a note he just typed to us. I love watching you play, as Marjorie said you should say. What if, hypothetically, that's a lie? The answer is lie. By the way, it's one thing to lie and say you did great when you didn't. That you shouldn't do. But what's wrong with saying it was great watching you play? It was great watching the game.
1: Yeah,
0: There's nothing wrong with that.
1: It's fun to go to the games. This is fun for you, fun for me.
0: Can I tell you,
1: it's not fun.
0: My kids didn't do those kind of sports. They did kung fu.
1: Yeah, kung fu.
0: When they're performing, especially either individually or together, they did a few things together with Walam Kung Fu. My anxiety level, I can feel it today.
1: Yeah.
0: I mean, it is understandable that a parent might have an emotional attachment once their kids do well, but keep it to yourself. Help your kid grow, you know?
1: Or the free throw line. That's another torture chamber.
0: Oh, my God. Well, your son was a decent basketball player, wasn't he?
1: He wasn't bad. Yeah. He was a good athlete. He got one of those terrible, horrible concussions.
0: I know he did.
1: Couldn't do anything.
0: Okay, let's take some calls. Marjorie and I are just...
1: Russell from Sherbourne. Thank you for calling.
0: Hey there.
4: Can you hear me? I'm sorry. I'm terrible.
0: Perfectly. You know, it's good. Thank you. Go ahead, Russell. I don't think he can hear us. Let's put him on hold. We'll get back to him in a second. Put him on hold. We'll go right back. 877-301-8970. Kathy in the car. Hi.
5: Hi. Good morning. My daughter played competitive basketball starting at age 7 all the way through high school and AAU. And to end noise about that.
1: Horrible.
5: That's kind of crazy.
1: Yeah.
5: My husband coached, but she actually came up with a rule when she was about 12 years old. She told my husband, after any game or practice, you can give me one comment or criticism, and then that was it.
0: That's
5: great. And
0: they
5: stuck through it all through high school, and it worked great, and they never fought, and she didn't cry. And it was good.
0: I love that, Kathy. I'm not sure you even need one, but if you're going to do it, then limit it is brilliant. Thanks for the call. Cliff texts, what drive home? If I failed, my father made me walk home. Now I'm a mailman. I don't know if that's true or not, but it's a good one. Anonymous texter, find something else to talk about. There are plenty of other important things to connect with your kid about. Enjoy the ride home with your kid. For example, you can say, let's assume your kid struck out 3 times.
1: Yeah.
0: You can say, so what do you think about the war in Iran? Should we hold out for the getting rid of the nuclear weapons? That's a conversation you have with a 7-year-old,
1: yeah.
0: I think, you know?
1: No, I mean, when you think of the times that things went poorly and how devastated the kids are, you know, they are devastated.
0: You know, this has very little to do with this.
1: You said my son wasn't bad. He was very good. Why did I say he
0: you
1: wasn't
0: know
1: bad? He was
0: that
1: good.
0: I am
1: very
0: the
1: good.
0: Only adult, I believe, when I was at Grossingers, we played softball. I was the only adult, I think, in the history of softball, not only to strike out, no one's ever struck out in softball. I struck out 4 times in one game in softball. By the way, if you don't play, the ball is the size of a watermelon. So the notion that it's okay, maybe you miss it once, but to strike, you know what I mean?
1: And the pitcher's only 6 feet away from
0: exactly,
1: you.
0: Exactly, that's right. Tanya, you're in Arlington. We're talking about the drive home, as it's called. Welcome.
6: Hi, can you guys hear me?
0: Yes, we can. Perfectly. Thank you.
6: Okay. I was thinking about my mom, who is not really into sports, but she did support us in sports and would go to our games. And my younger sister was on a basketball team. And my mom got upset because the coach got really, really sort of tough on my sister and kind of got in her face. And I think she even put hands on my sister. And my mom point of going up to the coach afterwards and had words with her because she didn't like the way she treated my sister. So, and my sister was pretty good at sports. This is my younger sister. And so I was impressed when I heard that story. I wasn't there. But my mom was a pretty mild-mannered person, and she was nurturing and caring with all of us, all 6 of us. But she was like, "You're not going to treat my daughter that way." And she... So she would never, cut us down about our performance. But when she saw that coach, she had enough.
0: I love
1: good
0: that.
1: Good for her.
0: I really love that.
1: Good for her.
0: Tanya, thank you. Speaking of coaches, we have a little sound here. Here's Will Ferrell in the 2000 film Kicking and Screaming. He plays this crazy youth soccer coach. And it's sort of what half the parents sound like on the sidelines these days. Here he is.
7: We got to pummel them at all costs. Dominate and hammer them. I want you to play dirty if you have to, but don't get caught.
0: That's not a bad philosophy.
1: You know, Woody the UPS driver makes a great point. The plus for baseball is that you can sit on a blanket off to the side, and nobody knows that there's wine or beer in that coffee cup that you're sipping. I mean, in the baseball games, that what would happen. You'd have all the moms lined up in those chairs, you know, with the little cup holders on the side, and there could be some serious drinking going on at those baseball games because they went on like for 10 innings or 11 innings.
0: Did you go to every game?
1: I missed a lot. You know, that's another thing that's really
0: changed.
1: Well,
0: here's Jenny from Milton. Let's listen to this.
1: Yeah.
0: My kids are 22 and 20, so I'm through it. Growing up, I can count on maybe both hands how many softball games my parents came to. I don't know what's wrong with Gen Xers and millennials, but clearly many are suffering from a feeling of neglect. Saying something like, "How do you feel about the game today?" should suffice, or try skipping some games and letting it not be about you at all. Performative childhood is toxic.
1: Well, that's one of the things now is that everybody seems to go to all the games, and sometimes parents even go to the practices, which is way over the top. I don't know what kind of jobs they have that they can get out like that and go to all the games, but I don't think it used to be that way, Jim, back in the olden days.
0: Here's Patrick from Canton texting. My dad used to tell me on the ride home, "Son, you are no Harriet Hyneman. You'll never get to the shot put Hall of Fame this way." She's not in the shot put Hall of Fame, by the way, Patrick. She, according to Marjorie, is an Olympic shot putter, though that happens not to be true.
1: She was awesome. She was awesome.
0: Dave and Dedham, you are next on BPR. Welcome to the show.
1: Hi, Dave.
0: Hi.
8: Hi. Thanks for having me.
0: Of course.
8: Marjorie, always a pleasure. Jim, always a chore. Anyway, what I wanted to say.
1: Thank you, Dave.
0: What's up, Dave?
8: I am a play growth expert for kids, and I do enrichment programs for kids, and there's a really simple trick. All you have to do is find one thing they did well and act like it is actually incredible, amazing, or even magical that they did it. So I didn't know you could hit the ball like that. I didn't know you could run that fast. I didn't know when you get walked, you could still score a point. Good job, whatever it is. If you are incredulous and then ask them about how they felt, you will encourage them to find their own positives. And I think that's what all parents can benefit from is
1: teaching
8: the kids and themselves to look for the positives.
0: What is a play growth, whatever you said? What does that job mean? What is it you do?
8: I'm a play growth specialist. So what I do is I engage kids in learning. So I teach creative dance. I teach an action hero training camp. I teach a Broadway boot camp. And basically the things that they need for life, I find a way to put those in the lessons in a way that they want to come to and learn them. So for action heroes, teaching them how to jump, roll. Sometimes I teach them how to stop, drop, and roll when there's a fire. but I do it by having them rescue a teddy bear and bringing it back to safety.
0: It's great. Hey, Dave, before you go away, so let's assume you had a kid rather than an adult striking out in softball four times in one game. What's the positive you focus on with that person?
8: Oh, my God. You look so good in that uniform. Are you a model?
1: Yeah. Right. Yeah.
0: Dave, you're a good one.
1: Yeah.
0: Call us again.
1: Find something. You got a great pair
0: of
1: sneakers.
0: Dave, that was great. Call again. We really appreciate it.
1: It's true.
0: Anonymous texter has the most important idea. I took a page from Mitt Romney. I just tied my son to the roof of the car if they lost. Seamus was his dog.
1: Seamus. How about the one Katie from Newton says that when her dad came to see her, they didn't come that much on a cross-country team. The parents, the dad spent the time reading the newspaper in the car. That's pretty bad.
0: Well, can I tell you, I have been to many a playground when my kids were young, and I tried my hardest to pay attention to what was going on with my kids. I wasn't always perfect. All the mothers, with very few exceptions, most of the mothers, vast majority, were focused on the kids. Most of the guys were reading the newspaper, yeah, looking at their phones, whatever.
1: Well, now when you go to the playground,
0: a long time ago, 20
1: now you
0: years
1: go to the
0: ago.
1: Playground, everybody's on their phone. Yeah. I mean, it's really funny. Somebody will fall off the monkey bars and the
0: no one knows. Oh, Johnny's in the ER.
1: That's your kid over
0: that's
1: there.
0: Where he
1: He's
0: is.
1: On the ground crying. That's your child, I think.
0: Okay, Dustin in Duxbury, thanks for calling. Hi.
9: Hi, Jim. Hi, Marjorie. I've been a coach. I'm a parent. My two kids play a number of different sports. I think right now each kid is playing three different sports. After a tough, it's a lot. We're busy every single day, every single evening. But as a former teacher, as a former coach, I know it's not helpful to give them really any kind of positive or negative criticism following a game. They're so emotionally captivated by what just happened in a perhaps negative way. You can tell them to practice this, to practice that. Like, this went wrong. Try to do that. Like, they're not going to process it.
1: Yeah.
9: It's not going to sink in. And so it's good just to provide them with a little bit of space. Perhaps go get a snack, a treat, something like that. If they want to share something, they will share it with you.
1: Yeah.
9: I wait till later on in the day or the next day, and then we can talk about some constructive, you know, tips about how to improve or what have you. I always say to them, work hard and have fun. At the end of the day, that's what it's all about.
0: Dustin, another good
1: one.
0: That
1: was a great call. And the reason that they say most of these kids drop out is because it isn't fun anymore. It becomes very, very, very stressful. There's too much. You know, somebody mentioned their kid was in AAU. You're traveling all over the place and you have to pay. And it's crazy.
0: I was making fun of the Shirley thing, but literally on one day she gets there at 8 a.m. in Fitchburg. I think the third round is at 4 o'clock or whatever it was in the afternoon. Or maybe another round was at noon and then 4 o'clock. I mean, it is too much. But beyond that, let me just say, the only thing worse, though, than putting your kid in that kind of spot in the so-called drive home, literally or figuratively, is the example I chose, do it in front of other people. The notion that anybody ever embarrasses their child. I mean, if the kid punched somebody in a game, then probably you should confront the kid. Confront's a poor choice of words, but you know what I mean. But short of that, bad performance, you know, if you want to talk to the kid, do it. If not, follow what these couple of very wise callers have said in the last couple of minutes.
1: Yeah, you do see it though in basketball or in soccer, places where the kid parents can get close enough to the kids yelling from the sidelines.
0: You know, I mentioned my kids were in Kung Fu and they were fine. They're good, not great.
1: Yeah.
0: You had a track kid, your oldest daughter. You had
1: almost every sport except for hockey. Thank
0: you. Had a really good soccer player, your other daughter, and you had a basketball.
1: Baseball,
0: so when they
1: golf,
0: had, I didn't
1: golf.
0: Think to ask you, did when they had a bad game or run or round, what'd you say?
1: I blocked it out, Jim. I don't remember.
0: No, seriously. Did you ever do anything?
1: Oh, I don't think I criticized them.
0: Yeah,
1: no.
0: I really.
1: No, I don't think I did that.
0: Yeah.
1: I don't know what I did. I hope it's okay. They're probably scarred.
0: My coworkers, after I struck out four times in softball, said, maybe you don't want to come tomorrow. I didn't take that as a criticism. I think they meant, you know, take some time to relax and just have fun.
1: Yep.
0: Let's go. Russell's back. We couldn't hear Russell before.
1: Hi, Russell.
0: Hi,
1: sorry
0: Russell.
1: About that.
10: Hello. Thank you for having me on.
0: Sure.
10: I just wanted to describe, so the car ride home, my kids play an abundance of one sport, so we're as busy as the last caller, but it's a single sport. I mean, this weekend we'll be in Taunton and Epping, New Hampshire all at the same time.
1: Oh, God.
10: But the ride home used to be this harrowing experience because because I would just try to break down my kid's entire game into this X's and O's, and it really like eroded our relationship and anything outside. And we fixed it by, we don't talk about it at all now. We put on audiobooks.
1: Oh.
10: We don't talk about the game at all. And we just listen to audiobooks, and we've made it through several different series. And it's like also ignited, especially for my son, his love of reading. So he's now picking up paperback books and reading them. So I would have to say something that was very bad after lengthy amounts of therapy that I had and realized I was a monster, we were able to fix it with something productive.
1: That's great. What a great story. Russell, thank you. I'm glad we got back to you.
0: A lot of grown-ups in this room.
1: Listen to this. High anxiety was being the mother of a soccer goalie. Sometimes the hero, often not. That's another one, because eventually they usually get a goal in the soccer, and your poor goalie's there, like throwing themselves in the ground.
0: Were you an athlete when you were a little kid, Edgar B. Eric III?
11: I played sports. Yeah. I don't know if I would describe myself as an athlete.
0: So any parental criticism on the drive home?
11: No. And in fact, I've been thinking about this. For me, both driving, you know, in the car to games and from games was very special time for me and my dad. I just feel like we had great conversations. And I mean, it helped that like, the teams that I was on did a lot of losing, like a lot of losing. It was always expected we were going to lose, you know, and so the disappointment wasn't as big, I guess, you know, but it was, you know, a lot of teachable moments. We, you know, just sort of learning how to deal with that kind of stuff and just being in the car with my dad. I have fond memories.
1: The thrill of victory. I feel
11: for Jamie's child, though, because, you know, like Jamie's part of our show, too.
1: He is.
11: The criticism,
1: it's
11: Jamie, when our show ends, he's immediately on us with the criticism about the show. And it's the worst when he's like, guys, Curiosity Desk team, get in the car. When he says get in the car, we know it's coming. So
0: here's a text we missed. Anonymous. As a little gay boy who was forced to play soccer and baseball as a kid, I could not wait for the ride home. It meant my nightmare was over for today. Get me back to the piano.
1: Oh, God.
0: That's a great one.
1: That's a good one.
0: That's a really good
1: one. All right,
0: one.
1: What are you doing today?
11: Well, we have one for you, Marjorie, today, really.
1: Yes?
11: Yeah, so just making sure you've heard about this, but the new program rolled out at the beginning of this month where the MBTA buses, they got cameras on them now. And if you are in the bus lane, Marjorie.
0: Temporarily, Marjorie.
1: The party is over for you.
11: They are coming for you. Now, thankfully, apparently, it's a grace period. So right now, if they capture people doing this, they're just going to mail them some literature saying, by the way, Marjorie, you're not supposed to be in the bus lane. But starting in January, the tickets will be flown. So we're going to talk about that, what the program is, and we're going to talk with the transportation reporter from New York City. They've had this for a couple of years in New York. So we're going to find out how it's working there, what they've learned.
0: It's about congestion pricing, not that it's my business.
11: No, I know, but it's on the list,
0: Jim.
11: You
0: know, by the way, January, he said, they start fining. And you know what happens in February? The ride home is in the back of the cruiser. So I would stop by the end of the year.
11: Okay. You want to talk about a ride home where you get a talking to that you don't want to get? That's going to be that one, Marjorie.
1: All right, listening. Edgar, that's a good one. I will be listening to that because I'm going driving somewhere, so I'll be able to listen to the whole thing.
11: From
1: keep
11: the bus
1: 24/7
11: lane.
1: By way of our podcast, or check out our TikTok page. Thank you for listening to another edition of BPR GBH 89.7. Tomorrow, we're going to be back at the Boston Public Library with our debate on Massachusetts ballot question 3. That's the one about should the state eliminate party primaries and just have one primary with all the candidates on it. Plus the ACLU of Massachusetts, Carol Rose, and GBH President and CEO Susan Goldberg on GBH's 75th anniversary. She's going to be joined by David Leonard, the president of the library, to celebrate our 10th year and everybody's 10th year.
0: Yeah, the radio
1: GBH
0: 10th year at the library.
1: Okay, I want to thank our great crew, Zoe Matthews, Hannah Loss, Ariana Gonzalez, Leah Crowley, our engineer, John the Claw Parker, our executive producer, Jamie Bologna, the Curiosity Desk about bus lane, all those of you who may drive in the bus lane, I guess you better get it out of your system fast. Anyway, that's going to start immediately after us on 89.7 GBH, and the Culture Show with Jared Bowen starts at 2. He's going to speak with Jane England. I am Marjorie Egan.
0: Jim Browning.
1: Thanks so much for tuning in today. 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
4: I'm Edgar B. Herwick III. Today on the Curiosity Desk, file it under news you might have missed. Beginning this month, the MBTA is slow rolling a policy that eventually will use cameras on buses to track and ticket drivers taking up space in designated bus lanes. What's next? No texting? Seatbelts? Meanwhile, mere inches beneath those bus lanes, a world war has been raging for more than a century, with millions perishing every week. No, I am not being hyperbolic. Yes, it is a real thing, if you're an ant.
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4: And the author of a new book, Phrased and Confused, explains how we've all been getting this carpe diem thing wrong.
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7: Live from NPR News, I'm Jael Snyder. The Supreme Court is wrestling with whether a case seeking damages over the costs of climate change should be allowed to proceed. NPR's Kerry Johnson reports on the first arguments of the new term at the High Court.
8: Boulder, Colorado sued Suncor and ExxonMobil to recover money for the cost of responding to global warming. That was back in 2018, but the case has still not reached a jury. County officials argued the companies knew but chose to deceive the public about the threats from climate change. The energy giants are asking the Supreme Court to block the lawsuit because they say the federal government should be in charge of such a sweeping issue. The justices asked tough questions of both sides. They seem to be weighing a potential flood of cases in state courts against blocking cases by Boulder and other local governments at such an early stage. Kerry Johnson, NPR News.
7: At his rally in Nebraska, President Trump rolled out a new tax exemption for diesel fuel, signing an executive order to ease limits on the tax-free use of red dye diesel. Trump was campaigning for Republican Senator Pete Ricketts, who is locked in a competitive contest with independent Dan Osborne. Time is running out for eligible voters to register for next month's midterm elections in some parts of the country. NPR's Hansi Lo Wong reports that election officials recommend those already registered to pay close attention to any further deadlines.
9: Today is the last chance for eligible voters to register or update their registration in American Samoa, Arizona, Indiana, and Ohio, plus many southern states. They include Arkansas, Florida, Georgia, Kentucky, Mississippi, South Carolina, Tennessee, and Texas. And later this week, there are more voter registration deadlines for the midterm elections. Missouri closes registration this Wednesday. Oklahoma's deadline is Friday, and signups in Delaware and Saturday. If you're already registered, you can confirm your status by visiting your state or territory's official election website. Election officials recommend checking before the deadline, especially if you recently moved, changed your name, or haven't voted in a while. Hansi Lo Wong, NPR News.
7: President Trump says he will pay for those controversial television ads that praise him. NPR's Franco Ordonez reports that taxpayers have been footing the bill for the ads.
10: President Trump announced the new plan amid ongoing backlash over the publicly funded spots running ahead of the midterms. Trump defended the ads via his social media page, arguing that it was standard practice, and that he was promoting the USA and, quote, paying for them with USA money. But critics say the pro-Trump ads are blatantly partisan and use Republican talking points. Trump says that he and his political action committee are taking over payment of the ads. Franco Ordonez, NPR News.
7: And you're listening to NPR News. Students at the Ivy League Cornell University rallied on campus Monday, demanding tougher action against sexual violence on campus. They packed into a plaza to protest the university's response to a classmate's gang rape allegations. They demanded an outside investigation and called for the resignation of University President Michael Kotlikoff. A former music pastor in Ohio who appeared briefly on American Idol has been sentenced to life in prison without parole. 40-year-old Caleb Flynn was convicted by a jury last week for murdering his wife while he was having an affair. The American Academy of Pediatrics warning that unpasteurized milk and other raw dairy foods are unsafe to eat and can cause serious illness. NPR's Maria Godoy reports on a new policy statement from the group that says the risks are especially high for young children and people who are pregnant or breastfeeding.
11: The updated guidance from the AAP calls for a ban on the sale and distribution of raw milk and dairy products, including raw cheeses, because they can cause life-threatening infections. While advocates of raw milk products say they offer health benefits, these claims are not backed by scientific evidence. Unpasteurized dairy products can harbor pathogens like listeria, avian flu, and salmonella. This year, an outbreak of E. coli linked to raw milk cheeses resulted in 13 illnesses, including 8 hospitalizations. More than half of the people sickened were children under 5 years of age. 3 people developed severe kidney damage. Maria Godoy, NPR News.
7: And I'm Giles Snyder. This is NPR News.
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0: 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I'm Edgar B. Herwick III. We are streaming live at youtube.com/GBH News. We begin with a classic question about human nature. If you know you're able to get away with something, even if you know it's wrong, maybe even illegal, you kinda gonna do it anyway, at least sometimes. Well, around these parts, when it comes to bus lanes, there are a lot of people doing exactly what they're not supposed to do, driving in them, double parking in them. Yes, it seems that compliance cannot be achieved by red paint alone. So now the MBTA is taking a different route. Starting this month, they've launched their first automated bus lane and bus stop enforcement program. What does that mean? It means automated cameras on the buses are now on the lookout, and they're going to catch drivers who are violating the rules. Massachusetts joins several other places that have been using this kind of thing for a while, including New York City. To talk about this new enforcement program, what impacts it could have, we are joined now by two guests, GBH transportation reporter and host of In Common, Jeremy Siegel, who joins us in studio, and over Zoom, Jose Martinez, senior transportation reporter at The City Reporter, a digital news outlet based in New York City. Jeremy, Jose, thanks for joining me. Welcome to the Curiosity Desk.
1: It is great to be here. Thanks for having us.
2: Thanks so much.
0: Jose, we'll get to you and the New York City experience. Hopefully you will have some pearls of wisdom for us to share about what we can expect. But Jeremy, let's start with you and what this new program is. What exactly is the MBTA rolling out here?
1: So this is something that's been pushed for by advocates and some lawmakers for a long time. It's actually like hit deadlocks in the legislature over this idea of having some sort of automated enforcement, which you largely don't see at all in Massachusetts. You know, if you blast through a red light, if you're speeding, you know, fantastically, you're not going to get caught unless there is a police officer out patrolling and looking for something like that in the area. So some lawmakers have been trying to get something on the books in Massachusetts for a long time, including specifically looking at bus lanes. It was hard to get something passed, but they did come to a compromise that eventually led to this law that was passed last year, signed into law by Governor Healey in January. And what it does is it allows MBTA buses and RTA buses, so public transit systems outside of Boston as well, to install cameras on buses to look out for cars that are blocking bus lanes or that are blocking bus stops. They've done a pilot program already that we can get into the results of, but they think it shows that this is necessary and will help prevent people from blocking bus lanes. And what's rolling out now is an early period of something that will eventually lead to people getting fines ranging from $25 to more than $100 for blocking bus lanes.
0: So right now, the only thing, if there are violators that these cameras do see, what people are going to get, at least for the next couple of months, is basically just like a, hey, just so you know,
1: shouldn't be doing this. Yeah, exactly. So this officially launched on October 1st, so last week, and during these first few months before 2027, you're going to get literature in the mail to try to help educate you over laws surrounding bus lanes. So if you're caught sitting in your car, you know, dropping off a package, dropping off a person, or just idling in a bus lane or at a bus stop, you're going to be notified in the mail and say, hey, you shouldn't be doing this. And next time, if you get caught next year, you will be fined. So 2027 is when parking tickets, where you actually have to pay a fee, that's when they're going to roll out.
0: So when we say the system is automated, are humans involved in this at all? Which is to say, like, is this, the camera is doing what? Is it recording? Is it, if it sees a car, does it snap a picture? Like, how does the technology actually work? And is somebody reviewing that and deciding whether or not it's a violation, et cetera? What do we know about how
1: it's going to work? Yeah, so Massachusetts is contracting this workout, and it will be automated by a computer. They're actually contracting with an artificial intelligence company called Hayden AI. So they'll use that technology to analyze the cameras, come up with a list of citations, potential citations, and then they will be reviewed by humans. And then if you get one of these in the mail and you're like, hey, that's not my car, my vehicle was stolen, or if there were extenuating circumstances, like say you were pulling over because an emergency vehicle was going by, or because you were following the rules and going through a dotted line into a bus lane to turn right, which you're allowed to do.
0: There's a lot around here, and there's some people
1: I think who abuse that rule a little bit, you know, getting into the lane early. But if you have circumstances that legally allow for you to be in the bus lane, you'll also be able to appeal it, and then you can talk to a real person about whether you should be getting this fine.
0: All right, let's bring Jose Martinez into this conversation. Jose Martinez, senior transportation police reporter at the City Reporter, which is a digital news outlet in New York City. Jose, my understanding, New York, you've had a system that is something like this for a couple of years now. How is the conversation we are having right now reminding you of where things were in New York City a couple years ago when you were about to roll it out?
2: This all sounds quite familiar, if we're being honest here. So this goes back to 2019 or so. There was a system called the Automatic Bus Lane Enforcement. More recently, it has undergone a name change to Automated Camera Enforcement in 2023 when, as in Massachusetts, the state legislature passed this so that you have cameras on buses, on some buses, not all, where... This is designed to get the country's notoriously pokiest buses moving a little faster. And I should note that just last in August, New York City buses hit their highest mark since the pandemic, when, of course, no one was riding. And that's credited in part to some of the efforts that the city and the Metropolitan Transportation Authority have taken to get things going a little bit, to put a little bit more on the gas. And one of those measures is to have cameras to clear bus stops, to clear bus lanes, to say, get out of the way, this belongs to the buses.
0: And so generally speaking, it sounds like, you know, there are other efforts that are a part of it, but it's pretty clear that this has moved the needle somewhat over the last couple of years then?
2: That's right. It's just about one-fifth of the system. So right now, 73 routes in the New York City transit system have ACE, automated camera enforcement. So a ways to go. There's more to come this year. There's more to come next year. I believe 25 more routes will get it. But the whole point of this is really to clear the way to get, as I said earlier, these notoriously pokey buses to move a little bit more quickly, because the average MPH is not high. It's not what it should be. It's highest on Staten Island in the five boroughs, which shouldn't be surprising. It's the least congested, least populated part of the city. Manhattan, I believe it was, the average is like 8.5 miles per hour. That's not great. So the whole goal is just to get people moving a little bit faster, getting to where they need to be, and clearing the way so that others, motorists, learn the lesson of where they are not supposed to be, and that's in bus lanes and in bus stops.
0: Jose Martinez, given the fact that you've got, you know, a couple of years of data, at least on some of the bus lines, as you've said, are there sort of lessons that have been learned along the way? I mean, do we have data, which is to say, do we know, are there repeat violators? Are there like, you know, people who are kind of doing this a little bit more often than others? Or is it just like a smattering of folks who are just kind of plugging up the bus lane when they're not supposed to be?
2: Well, one of the things that this is designed to do is to cut recidivism, so that if you get a ticket or a warning, as it is when things start on these bus routes, that will encourage you to cut that behavior out, to not return to that behavior. And so it has about an 8-9% recidivism rate among drivers who get flagged one time. So that's a positive thing. At the same time, you have the repeat offenders, and I wrote a story on that in the cityreporter.nyc some months back. The repeat offenders are going to be the UPS, the Amazon, the Verizon, the Frito-Lay. That was fascinating to look at. UPS, for instance, was flagged more than 25,000 times. 25,000 times in last year. Amazon was almost 13,000, and then it goes down from there. But they're being caught for going into the lanes and the bus stops and the places where they shouldn't be. Of course, that's for the company, sometimes the cost of doing business, and they have to do their work too. So a lot of people are asking for deliveries. These workers have to park somewhere, and sometimes they choose to park where they shouldn't be in the bus lanes.
0: I was going to ask, do you have any sense of whether or not, you say it's sort of the cost of doing business, but you sort of, you know, you hear numbers like that, and I wonder if it isn't, you know, if UPS runs the numbers and they say, well, you know, the amount of time we're going to lose having to have our drivers go and like find places to park is going to be more expensive than just paying these tickets. Why don't we just pay these tickets?
2: I think that's a big part of it. Yeah, they just continue to do this. And the city does also have a program where it makes some sort of a concession to these companies if they sign on with this program. But really, that's where you're going to run into a lot of problems with companies and operators that just park in the place of public transportation.
0: Yeah, I got you there. Turning back to Jeremy Siegel here, I mean, we hear Jose Martinez talking about New York City, and it's basically about trying to get, you know, pokey buses moving a little bit faster. I mean, that is that the impetus here in Massachusetts? I mean, this isn't like a revenue driver kind of thing or anything like that. This is, we are really just trying to look at this and say, like, hey, we want the buses to be able to move faster in these demarcated bus lanes. It's the whole point.
1: Yeah, exactly. And, you know, like the other stories like New York that have implemented this are a big part of why Massachusetts did agree to sign on to this. In addition to New York, you know, DC, LA, Philly, Barcelona, Spain has a huge program that does this. And virtually all of these places have reported quite positive results. In Washington, DC, the bus speeds increased by 13%. And another issue here is they showed a huge increase in reported accessibility for riders. Because if you think about the fact of a bus lane being blocked, a bus stop specifically being blocked, that makes it difficult for somebody who's using a wheelchair or somebody who has a stroller to get onto the bus because they're at a lower grade if they have to actually get onto the street and then try to get into the bus. And the other piece that you mentioned when it comes to the revenue created by this, that's a big concern that comes up with all sorts of automated enforcement programs.
0: Yeah.
1: Because several states do have things like, you know, automated red light enforcement. People talk a lot about in Florida, if you're going through a red light, you're going to get caught. Sometimes even if you didn't do it, you might get a fault.

0: raise money for the latest Green Line extension or something like
1: right,
0: that.
1: Right, right, right. That's Jeremy Siegel, GBH transportation reporter. We're speaking with him and New York-based transportation reporter Jose Martinez about MBTA's new automated camera enforcement program. Jose, has anybody pushed back on this in New York? Has there been anybody who's not in favor of this?
2: Well, I'll tell you, I was at a taxi and limousine commission meeting a few weeks back and was interested to hear that a lot of the taxi and Uber drivers were complaining about this because they say they get flagged rather quickly when they use a bus lane or a bus stop to wait for a fare, to wait for a passenger. Mm-hmm. And specifically, they were talking about picking up people who are in wheelchairs, people with disabilities, so it might take a little bit longer, but they overstay their welcome in the lane and then they get dinged. So that's unpopular. Also, I should point out, and we've reported on this extensively going back several years in the City Reporter, is that a lot of times the bus lanes and bus stops just get used as parking spaces by law enforcement vehicles. Oh, so
1: you know, controversial.
2: That's not going to go over well with anyone, really, especially if you're trying to get somewhere on a bus. And when you're on the country's slowest buses, the last thing you want is to have someone in the way, and then it turns out to be a police official.
1: Yeah. How about here, Jeremy? Has anybody sort of pushed back against this rolling out? Is this concerning anyone?
0: I mean, it is. Like, every time that there's been a bill that tries to implement automated enforcement of any kind in Massachusetts, there is a lot of pushback. And actually, this bill used to be, the push for these automated cameras used to be broader, to not only have cameras on buses looking at people blocking lanes, but also to have sedentary cameras that were actually able to monitor lanes to see if people were driving in them, which is something you see happen quite often. This doesn't do that. So automated enforcement is not going to catch somebody if they just happen to be driving inside of that lane. So that's where you see some pushback. There's been some slight pushback, you know, with the use of contracting out to an AI company with this, though the state will say none of this is going to any database of criminal records of any kind. It's not information that's being shared with law enforcement. So there have been, you know, some of those concerns have been quelled by the information that's included in part of this bill. I think from the state's perspective and from transit advocates and transit agencies' perspective here, one thing you have to keep in mind is, you know, for some people it might be annoying that you can't stop to pick up or drop somebody off in a lane. You know, I want to be here. I'm using a car. These are my streets. I shouldn't be in trouble for this. But when you look at the numbers, you know, there are 300,000 passenger trips every weekday on MBTA buses. Buses are carrying, you know, like 30 people, and oftentimes it's just one or two people in a car who's blocking that lane. When you do the math of how many people are trying to move through on that lane versus the one person who's blocking it, the question of who owns the road, I think, comes up here.
1: Jeremy, you mentioned that there had been a pilot program that had sort of rolled out. What did we learn from that?
0: So that was earlier this year to test out how this might go. And they put cameras on just 4 buses. So that's small when you consider the fact that the T has more than 1,000 buses going across its system. They did this for a very short period. It was just 30 days. The pilot program found 26,000 potential violations, 26,000 of instances where it looks like somebody was parked in a bus lane or at a bus stop. Not all of those were likely true violations after humans looked at it, but 26,000 from just 4 buses. That means a lot of people are parking in bus lanes around Boston.
1: All right. Before we go, I want to mention, just, you know, if people are hearing this automated system, obviously Flock cameras have been a lot, and it's something we've done here. We reached out to the ACLU of Massachusetts, who we had a little while ago here on the show, who were talking about their issues with the Flock camera program. As for these automated traffic enforcement cameras, here's part of their statement. They said, when properly regulated, automated traffic enforcement cameras do not pose the same threats to privacy as technologies like police surveillance-oriented license plate readers. It goes on from there, but generally speaking, the ACLU kind of making a distinction here, so I think I just wanted to make sure folks know that. Okay, we have been speaking with GBH transportation reporter Jeremy Siegel and the New York-based transportation reporter Jose Martinez about the MBTA's new program to catch drivers who linger in the bus lanes, and about how New York City has solved this problem, and we just got to wait for this to work for us as well here. Thank you, Jose. Thank you. Thank you, Jeremy.
2: Thank you.
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0: 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Have you taken the road less traveled? Has it made all the difference? Do you even know what that means? Did Robert Frost mean what you think he meant when he said it? We meet the man who says, and not just with that famous adage, we've all gotten a little phrased and confused. This is the Curiosity Desk. I'm Edgar B. Herwick III. Stay with us.
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0: 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I'm Edgar B. Herwick III. 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Don't mess with Texas. You are what you eat. Ignorance is bliss. Yes, the English language is chock full of memorable quips and quotations that, according to humor writer Eli Bernstein, we just keep getting wrong. In his new book, Phrased and Confused, The Curious Meanings of Timeless Quotations, Bernstein sets the record straight on a host of these familiar phrases in entertaining, quickly digestible passages, plus some whimsical illustrations. Where did the idea for this book come from? Let's ask him. He joins us right now over Zoom. Eli Bernstein, welcome to the Curiosity Desk.
4: Oh, it's a pleasure to be here. Thanks for having me.
0: So I will now quote myself. Where did your idea for this book come from?
4: That's right, Edgar. Well, I've always loved short form writing and, epigrams, aphorisms, and quotations are kind of part of that. And I've always collected them. And I think at some point I started to notice that the quotes I loved the most were the ones I understood the least, paradoxically. They had some sort of counterintuitive quality or enigmatic, paradoxical, or they just sounded really big and deep. And I just, examples like, I think, therefore I am, the medium is the message, in the beginning was the word. That was one of the kind of ones I heard a long time ago. And I just went, that sounds so cool. I don't know what it means.
0: Cool.
4: Yeah, I don't know what it means, but it sounds cool. And I just really feel like I gotta spend some time and pick these apart. And then while doing that, I kind of came across this second class of quotes that we just keep getting wrong. So there's different kinds in there.
0: So, it's interesting you talk about short form writing. There's that famous adage, something along the lines of, I would have written it shorter, but I didn't have the time. You know what I mean? Do you find some truth in that? Do you like, even though you enjoy it, is there like a skill to writing in short form that you particularly like?
4: I mean, I find a truth in it and I find a solace in it because I do really write in the short form. And I think sometimes people think, that's a pretty low word count you got there. Yeah. Must have not taken that long. And, maybe I'm slow, but I don't know. It doesn't feel like it was a small effort to me. I try really hard to be concise, maybe not in my speech. I got to get to the point a little bit, but in my writing, certainly I try to really be compressed and not waste the reader's time.
0: Well, listen, as Sister Mary James told us in seventh grade when we were doing penmanship class, and yes, we were doing penmanship class in seventh grade in this particular Catholic school, it is quality, not quantity. So,
4: I love that.
0: All right, let's get into some of the let's get into some of the phrases that you get into in this book. Just kind of give people a sense of what it's all about. We mentioned at the top here, don't mess with Texas, and I love the origin story about this. I had no idea. I don't know if this is something that people in Texas just know, but it never even occurred to me that this is where it comes from. Tell us about don't mess with Texas.
4: You bet. So yeah, it is commonly thought to be a bit of kind of lovable but generic Texan swagger, but it turns out that it comes from from a statewide anti-littering ad campaign. And there's a great play on words there around the word mess. Don't mess with Texas. Get it? And if you cruise the highways of Texas to this day, you might encounter a sign saying, don't mess with Texas. Littering fine, $250. Perhaps it's gone up. But that's just a fun light one, and certainly one that I didn't know myself either until I began researching this book. And it is a good example of a line being the victim of its own success. It, you know, it entered the zeitgeist so successfully that it kind of left its origin story behind and just became this great tagline. And that is in fact why the Texas Board of Transportation has it as a registered trademark. They want people to know that it is a an anti-littering message, and so you can't just be slapping it on bumper stickers or t-shirts without their permission.
0: Yeah, as you say in the book, don't mess with Texas.
4: That's right, and I can't take credit for that line. That's a quote from
0: a registered trademark of a different humorist.
4: It's just like a Russian dolls situation of quotes, but yeah.
0: Well, we're here in New England, and so, you know, Robert Frost is somebody who looms large in the collective consciousness up here. And you get into one of Robert Frost's most famous quotations and kind of put this down as one of these that we maybe kind of get wrong.
4: Yeah, this is one of my favorites in the book. So this is The Road Less Traveled, from his poem, The Road Not Taken. And it's everywhere in the culture, as I'm sure listeners know. It's in commencement speeches and car commercials and everywhere in between. But it turns out that Robert Frost was playing a little bit of a trick on us, and it doesn't mean quite what we have made of it. So typically we tend to interpret it in the obvious way, which is that it is emblematic of a spirit of maverick nonconformism, striking out on your own, blazing a trail, being a nonconformist.
0: Nobody thought it could be done, but
4: that's right.
0: I did it.
4: That's right. And it is a noble sentiment, let me be clear. But the poem has a little bit more going on. So if you read that's the last line in the poem. But if you read the earlier verses, the kind of nameless rambler in the woods who comes to this fork in the road actually says that the two roads, quote, equally lay in leaves and, quote, were worn really about the same. So then it seems like the two roads are equally well-traveled, interchangeable, in fact. So then how is it that he then says at the end that he took the road less traveled by? Well, the clue lies in the line immediately preceding the famous one. He says, I shall be telling this with a sigh somewhere ages and ages hence. Two roads diverged in a wood, and I took the one less traveled by, and it has made all the difference. So I shall be telling myself that I took the road less traveled by, not that I actually did. And so with this kind of devious qualifier, it becomes clear that the line or the poem is not about striking out on your own, but about how we make meaning after the fact out of the decisions we make in life, and how we shape our lives and the kind of loose threads that make up our lives, we weave them into a narrative. Relatedly, it's about how we kind of justify the decisions we make, in part by explaining away the roads we don't take. Remember, the name of the poem is The Road Not Taken. So we kind of have to, we tell ourselves a story to endure the FOMO, or that kind of feeling that the grass is greener, wondering what could have been had we moved to a different city, taken a different job, whatever, you know, majored in something else. You know, we have to say, no, it all turned out for the best. This is the right decision. Or to quote Frost, it made all the difference.
0: You're listening to the Curiosity Desk here on GBH. We're talking with writer Eli Bernstein about his new book, Phrased and Confused, The Curious Meanings of Timeless Quotations. Well, you mentioned earlier while you were doing research for this book, what did research for this book look like? I mean, presumably you had a couple of these floating around in your head and you were like, maybe there's a book in this. And then what did you do?
4: Yeah, I suppose there were a few phases. There was the list compiling phase, and then there was researching each individual line. And as much as I'd like to pretend it was all very clean and tidy, it was really chaotic. I think I was researching lines while discovering new ones. But the short answer is a ton of reading. That's the really short answer. But each the slightly longer.
0: The really short answer is I got somebody to pay me to do a bunch of reading.
4: That's right. I got someone to pay me. That was the kind of genius plan I set up for myself. However, as soon as I started writing one, kind of a bit of a side note, but as soon as I started writing one, I realized, oh my God, I just signed up to write like 50 university papers. Because that's, that, you know, I, hopefully they're more fun to read than that, but writing them was certainly the experience of reading the primary text, reading the scholarship on it, trying to tell a coherent story, make a point. This is the stuff of kind of academic, you know, paper writing. And I went, oh God, how am I going to do this in a year? So that was the experience. But, you know, reading the obvious case, you know, the obvious bits of research was reading the original text, reading some of the scholarship and kind of criticism around it. Occasionally, it was looking at different translations of a text to see how different what different translators made of it, seeing how the line has been used in popular culture. So, you know, rewatching the scene in Dead Poets Society where Robert Williams says, "Seize the day, boys, make your lives extraordinary." You know, looking up, reading passages from the book, Don't Mess with Texas, the story behind the legend, you know, the kind of ad. It was such a successful ad campaign slogan that you know, a whole book came out of it. But the short answer is just tons and tons of reading. That's about it.
0: Yeah. So you mentioned Seize the Day in Robin Williams in Dead Poets Society. What do we get wrong about Seize the Day?
4: Yeah, so Seize the Day comes from, you know, carpe diem, which many listeners will be familiar with too, maybe one of the few Latin phrases still kind of actively in circulation. Comes from this ancient Roman poem by the poet Horace. It is Ode 11 from Book 1 or 1.11. And needless information, there you have it. So carpe diem is generally translated as seize the day, but according to Latin experts, it is more accurately translated as pluck the day or perhaps harvest the day.
0: Pluck.
4: And there is more to that one word swap than meets the eye. So seize makes us think of a kind of, puts us in a heroic frame of mind. It makes us think that seize the day is about grabbing the bull by the horns, whereas pluck is much more relaxed, much more laid back. And in fact, if you read the poem and the line in its original context, that latter interpretation is closer to what Horace had in mind. So he is not saying get up off the couch and you know, make something of yourself. He is addressing an acquaintance of his and saying, stop going to fortune tellers to figure out what, you know, the future holds or when we're going to die. We can't know these things. You just got to relax. You stop being worried about the future, relax and enjoy the moment. It's ultimately a little bit more like be here now. So enjoy the moment for the moment today. Yeah. Is that alone is ripe for the picking or ripe for the plucking or harvesting. So it's a kind of Roman be here now. It's stop casting your mind anxiously into the future. Enjoy the moment. Savor it. Pluck it.
0: All right. We're talking with Eli Bernstein. His new book, Phrased and Confused, The Curious Meanings of Timeless Quotations. There's a bunch of these in his book. Now, I passed your book around to my production staff here and had them pick out a few that they wanted to hear you weigh in on. So the first one, our producer Hannah Loss wants you to weigh in on well-behaved women seldom make history.
4: Yeah. So I love this one. It is a perfect example of how important context is. So the line, well-behaved women seldom make history, was huge for a really long time in the women's liberation movement. It was a very well-known and widely circulated slogan in the 70s, 80s, and 90s. And to some extent to this day, it was on bumper stickers, tote bags, fridge magnets. It's just a total slogan. But it turns out that the original meaning means something rather different. So it comes from an unlikely source, which is a dry as dust academic article on the lives of Puritan women in the 1600s by the historian Laurel Thatcher Ulrich. And the meaning of her line is not well-behaved women seldom make history, so misbehave, but well-behaved women seldom make history, but they should make history. We as historians need to pay greater attention to the lives of so-called ordinary women and not just the quote-unquote great men, the kings and Napoleons of history. So it was, It's funny. It means something different and yet still quite feminist. It was about changing the way the field of history is practiced, because if we don't pay attention to the lives of ordinary people and ordinary women, we're leaving a whole dimension of the historical record out of the picture. And so ironically, to kind of come full circle, she ended up performing the kind of misbehavior that allowed her to make history. She was a pioneer in the field of history. She is, you know, was a professor of Harvard and, you know, a big mucky muck. And, you know, as a kind of fun coda to this, later in life, she wrote a book called Well-Behaved Women Seldom Make History, in which she reflects on kind of the life that this line took on and how it differed from her original meaning. But she celebrates that. She's not there to correct. She says, you know, this is language, this is life. I think it's a beautiful meaning that it took on. And but this is, of course, not quite what I meant at the time.
0: You know, I wonder about, you know, the fact that with a lot of these phrases you point out, I mean, it's cool to read a book and learn about the origins of some of these, but in many of these cases, we have sort of altered their meaning to a certain extent to fit, you know, our needs, and sort of our interpretations have kind of taken over, like you point out with, like, don't mess with Texas or seize the day. Mm-hmm. What does that say about us that you know, that we do sometimes kind of maybe look at these selectively or pick a certain portion of it and make it work in a slightly different way?
4: That's a great question. And I think it, you know, it's important to appreciate that, yeah, the kind of drift in meaning that happens from the original can happen in many different ways. So we can lose the original context. Things can be lost in translation. The ages, you know, the way meanings of words change over the centuries. So the kind of meaning shifts out from under it. Or to your point, sometimes we project meaning onto it that isn't there. So it actually says more about us than about, you know, things kind of just broken telephone. So an example of that would be, you are what you eat. So this kind of derives from a saying from the 19th century food writer Briat Savarin. He said, tell me what you eat and I shall tell you what you are. And just a little side note, his full name is Jean-Anthelme Briat Savarin, bit of a mouthful, but he is kind of considered the granddaddy of the modern food essay. So if you talk to food writers now, people who really know their stuff about this world, he's kind of he's the OG. He's the kind of the, you know, the all-time hero.
0: He's the Buddha.
4: He is the Buddha of food writing. Absolutely. But tell me what you eat and I shall tell you what you are. You know, again, you hear what you are, what you eat, you're liable to think, oh, that means something like healthy body, healthy mind. And you'd be forgiven for thinking that because we live in an age where that's such a zeitgeisty idea, right? You know, you eat broccoli, you're going to have energy and a clear head, chew donuts all day, you know, you're going to be a little,
0: Homer Simpson. Yeah.
4: You're going to look like Homer Simpson and think like Homer Simpson. So, but Briat Savarin, by saying, tell me what you eat and I shall tell you what you are, wasn't saying anything about health. He was saying something about taste. He was saying a discerning palate is reflective of a discerning mind. That being judicious about what you eat and paying attention to what you eat is an exercise of the faculty of your faculty of judgment. It is using your mind. And so if you have cultivated your palate, you have also cultivated your mind. And if you have not, you have not. So he's saying a slightly snobby but slightly lovable thing about, you know, being discriminating in what you eat, paying attention to it and loving it, because it is a joy. In fact, he had another great line. He said, the discovery of a new dish does more for human happiness than the discovery of a new star. And I think that's great.
0: Wow.
4: Too.
0: Good stuff. All right. We've been speaking with Eli Bernstein, humor writer based in the UK. His new book, Phrased and Confused, The Curious Meanings of Timeless Quotations. It is out now. You can get it, Eli, I assume, anywhere you can get a book. Yes?
4: That's right.
0: All right, thanks for being with us, Eli.
4: My pleasure. Thanks so much.
0: When we return, ants, they're just like us. Or are we just like them? Really? Us and ants? Well, one scientist makes the case. 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Don't go anywhere.
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0: 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I'm Edgar B. Herwick III. 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Okay, if you had to guess, what would you say is the species that is most similar to humans? Maybe you go with chimps, maybe bonobos, perhaps gorillas. Well, our next guest begs to differ, or at least wants to add another species to the running, or maybe, well, more like 13 to 20,000 species. Ants. Joining us via Zoom to make the case for those little crumb scouts now is Mark Moffitt, animal behaviorist researcher from the Smithsonian Institute, who received his doctorate in organismic and evolutionary biology from Harvard just down the street. Now, he's been making this argument for years, most recently in a story for the Washington Post. There's a world war raging. You might be standing on the front lines. Mark, thank you for being here. Welcome to the Curiosity Desk.
7: Whoa, yeah. Well, pluck the ant, Edgar. I mean, yes, the ants are everything. And of course, I've been eating nothing but donuts all morning, so you may beg to differ, but my brain is
0: still working. Well. For a split second, I thought you were going to tell me you've been eating ants all morning, so thankfully you did not say that.
7: I've had a few. Some of them are very tasty. Go to India. They're a good spice addition. But yeah, now I'm more interested in the live ants and what they do.
0: So, I mentioned this Washington Post piece that you did recently, and you know it's one way of drawing a comparison between ants and humans. In this case, you're looking at this particular like multi-generational war that I guess has been going on with these particular kinds of ants, and looking at that and saying like, this kind of reminds me of how humans behave. Take us inside of that a little bit.
7: Well, you know, people, just to get to the crux of what you were talking about, people keep comparing us to chimpanzees, and there are good reasons. We have there are sister species, chimpanzees and bonobos. They're very closely related to us genetically, but I would argue that modern humans are much more like certain ants than they are like chimpanzees. Mm. I mean, look at chimpanzees. They got this massive dominance beating up of each other. They run off and basically attack females rather than court them much of the time. They're doing all kinds of weird stuff, you know. So we talk about it turns out more species than chimps make tools. And it turns out a lot of different animals do the kinds of things chimpanzees do. But very few of them do the things that ants do. So no chimpanzee has ever developed highways and infrastructure, air conditioning systems, complex division of labor and teamwork, assembly lines, agriculture, mass warfare, and even things like slavery come up for ants. You don't see the chimpanzees doing any of those things. And so I would argue that chimpanzees are quite different from modern humans, and ants are much more like us.
0: All right, Mark Moffitt, you just threw a list of stuff at us that just came blazing past, which with remarkable claims, it sounds like, about things that ants have done. Can we get into some of these? Air conditioning ants?
7: Yeah, well, the basic thing here is that chimpanzees live in very small societies. When you just have a few dozen individuals, you don't need to worry about anything like highways and infrastructure and air conditioning. But once you live in societies of millions and millions, like we do and ants do, there have to be ways of solving these kinds of problems. So leafcutter ants have colonies in the million, and their colonies are designed with these big spouts around the outside and a big mound in the middle. And if you put your face over one of these little volcanoes on the exterior of this mound, you'll feel this hot air coming up. It's like a cow breathing on you. And that air is replacing cool air that's going into the middle of the nest and cooling down the chambers. So they've designed the whole nest so that air circulates and keeps all the chambers cool and nice and comfy for their queen, their workers, and in this case, an agriculture that is at a huge scale.
0: So you say agriculture. So talk to me about, you know, like obviously like humans have had agriculture for some period of time. It is taught in our schools as this massive moment for humans when they sort of worked out, hey, we can plant stuff. We don't have to go and just like pluck from the trees what you know, what nature has given to us. We have some control here. Ants do the same thing, or some ants do the same thing?
7: Some ants do the same thing. They're the agriculturalists among the ant worlds are the leafcutter ants and the other fungus-growing ants of the New World tropics.
0: Fungus-growing?
7: All of them grow fungi. They don't care for wheat and corn. They have fungi. There are fungi all the way. And so they have, they started off 40 million years ago, I believe, is the estimate nowadays.
0: 40 million?
7: Raising tiny little crops based on feces they would collect from caterpillars and other things, like, you know, we use for keeping our gardens going. They eventually figured out how to domesticate this fungus. So these wild fungi became full bore with these ants, could live nowhere else, and then their agriculture exploded. And that's pretty much what happened with humans. Humans in tribal societies will grow a few crops in small amounts that can return to nature. They're not domesticated. And then we develop this agriculture at full scale with domesticated crops that can grow nowhere else. They are internet with us as part of our society virtually. And at that point, suddenly you can grow big productions. And the ants, you know, an ant colony is producing more than, you know, more methane and more production than a single cow, even though these are tiny little ants. And so they have hundreds of pounds of fungi below ground, also air conditioned.
0: Wow. Unbelievable stuff. You're listening to Curiositas. We're talking with Mark Moffitt all about ants. Did you say roads? Did you say build roads? They have infrastructure? What does ant infrastructure look like? And are they better at it than we are?
7: Well, this is the interesting question. I'll get back to roads in a moment. But one thing is that ants have been doing this for a long time. It doesn't require a big brain. They do it with small brains. They just have to do it. They have to evolve the skill to do it just because they live in these huge societies and everything would fall apart unless they evolve these skills. And one of these skills has to do with public health. Public health is a big deal for a leafcutter ant colony. There are specialized troops that are involved with their sanitation squads. They go out there, remove disease organisms, they pluck them out, and they carry them deep underground to hidden bunkers, much as we hide away our nuclear waste. And they keep the nest extremely clean. It's a dangerous job. Now, I'll tell you, chimpanzees do not worry about public health. They throw feces That's around. True. They don't have to. There are only a few of them.
0: That's a good point.
7: Once you have millions of individuals, you have to have these kinds of controls over your environment or things go really bad. And another thing, to get back to your question, highways. You have to be able to move troops and infrastructure and food back and forth very efficiently. So ants build elaborate highways when they have these large colonies. And some of them have very distinct traffic rules. The one I studied they don't choose the left or right side like we do. They have the incoming traffic down the middle and the outgoing traffic down the sides. Otherwise, there's collisions all over the place and nothing gets done.
0: Yeah, I mean, I wonder, do they have cameras on their buses? We were talking about cameras on buses that blocking up our roadways here. So, I mean, you know.
7: Yeah, they don't need that kind of thing. Ants don't.
0: How do they work out whose job is what? Like, you know, you kind of talk about the idea that in some of these, you know, species that you've studied, there are, you know, workers that have a particular thing that they are supposed to do. Like, how does it all get organized?
7: Well, this is the interesting thing, because ants do it without leaders. They'd find the whole idea of leaders a really stupid thing.
0: Huh.
7: I mean, you mean with humans, you can just drop a bomb in the White House and everything would fall apart, they would say? No, ants... Everybody plays a role. Everybody has a bit of information. They're passing information back and forth between them, everybody. So an ant walking along deciding to do in the morning will pass other ants, and it'll be able to detect that this ant is cleaning the nest, this ant is working in the nursery, this sort of thing, and decide based on this kind of incoming information what it's going to do today. And overall, this leads to everybody getting in the right places at the right time. You get enough of everybody working in different jobs. On top of that, you have specialists. You have soldiers that are full-time at defense. You have other ants that chop open seeds that are too big for the little ants to deal with and things like that.
0: How are they communicating this information? I mean, didn't you say they don't have brains? How are they sending and receiving information?
7: Well, all you have to do as an ant is detect certain scents on the bodies of the ants passing by. Worker ants that are down with the nursery probably have a little bit of a scent of the babies and so forth. We don't know all the details, but ants are heavily reliant on scent in the way we're not. And at their size, it's very effective to do so. And they know who belongs and who doesn't by scent. Ants have a national flag, so each colony has its own identity and knows who belongs there and who's the foreigner. And that was part of the Washington Post op-ed, is the fact that these ants are totally, well, we'd call them nationalists. They're totally devoted to their colony. They will attack anyone from the outside. There's no allowance for friendships with other colonies.
0: Interesting. I mean, you mentioned the fact that there are some specialist soldiers, and you are circling us back to the start here, which is this op-ed that you wrote in the Washington Post not too long ago, all about, you know, the warfare of ants. What does warfare look like for ants, and what, if anything, do we as humans, can we sort of draw from understanding the way they do it?
7: Well, I talk about warfare as being a concentrated engagement of groups against each other, where both sides can risk wholesale destruction. It isn't just a one-sided thing where one side gets in and wipes the other one out. So the warfare is something that happens in a particular time. That's what a war is. And ants have wars like that, like nobody's business in certain species. Again, it depends on how big your society is. So to look at humans, if we look at hunter-gatherers, which have societies of a few hundred individuals, there it doesn't make sense to have a war. If somebody wants something, you can just move away. You don't have a highway, you don't have a house, you don't have big storage of food, you don't have things to control. You can just walk away from trouble. And so hunter-gatherers did attack each other, but they would sneak in and kill someone and try to run away without being found out in the process. The whole idea of this warfare, this mass stuff, you know, arose before the Romans. The societies got big enough, settled down, and you suddenly had to defend your home, defend all that stuff you have in your home. And, you know, you had leaders to actually force you to go on these engagements. And so warfare became bigger and bigger and bigger for human societies, and equally for ants and beyond for ants, because these large societies, which includes these colonies in California called the Argentine ant, can have literally billions of individuals that extend for miles and miles. And when two colonies collide, there are millions of deaths every week.
0: Wild.
7: As they say in the op-ed, it's lucky ants don't scream.
0: Or we'd be hearing it all the time. Mark Moffitt, before I let you go, we got about 30 seconds. What is something, all of your studying of ants, what is something about ants that you don't yet know that you want to know?
7: Well, we're trying to still figure out how they create all this organization. We know they do it without leaders, but the real fun is how you get all these kinds of work done in a very effective way. And there are a lot of people working on it, a lot of good ideas floating around. But for things like the leafcutter ants that I mentioned with these huge colonies, it's very complicated. We're still looking at it.
0: All right. We've been speaking with Mark Moffitt, animal behavior researcher from the Smithsonian Institute. If you want to learn more about Mark and his research, website is drbugs.com. Again, that is a great website, drbugs.com. Mark Moffitt, thanks so much.
7: Edgar, great to be here.
0: All right. Jared Bowen joining me in studio now. Did you know that ants do agriculture?
8: I didn't. I knew they do other things.
0: They do all kinds of crazy things.
8: Creatures either. They're a pretty militant society, those ants.
0: tricky. What do you got on the culture show today, Jared?
8: We're going to be talking about a new production coming to the Old North Church this Friday. It's Halloween month, so of course that might be The Legend of Sleepy Hollow. Oh, cool. Imagine that unfolding in this candlelit setting with music. We'll talk about that. We'll preview it. Grammy-winning soprano Jane Eaglin is back, always without her filter, as you might know if you listen to the
0: That's
8: culture
0: what we
8: show.
0: Love. It's one of the things we love about the culture show.
8: Exactly. One of the things we'll be talking about is whether it's possible for musicians to take a break. Is it too damaging if they take a break? It's a huge kind of raging debate within that world. And we'll talk about All My Sons, the Arthur Miller play, which celebrates 80 years next year. It's being presented by Lyric Stage Company. It is set right after World War II, and it is an examination of the American dream and interrogation of American ambition, and it holds up very well. We'll talk about that. And by the way, it started right here in Boston.
0: All right, another thoughtful program coming your way from Jared Bone and the Culture Show in less than 2 minutes, so do not go anywhere. As for us, that about does it for now. Curiosity Desk is produced by Aidan Connolly, Rachel Armani, Olivia Corsio, Hannah Loss, and Leah Crowley. We love to antagonize Patty Daniels and Jamie Bologna with bad puns in our show credits. Our engineer, John the Claw Parker, special thanks to Andrew Massawa and Maddie Geyer. We will be right back here in 23 short hours on GBH 89.7 and streaming on YouTube. 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
9: Hello, I'm Neil Kirksall.
10: And I'm Chris Howden. Coming up on As It Happens...
9: Failing to make the grade, hundreds of schools across France are closed, and students have been seriously injured in national protests over underfunded and overcrowded classrooms. A teacher tells us young people are telling her they feel abandoned by their government.
10: And doing the legwork, we'll talk to a photographer who was up for a prestigious wildlife comedy photo award for capturing what he calls a sexy mantis in a strangely alluring position.
9: It's just relaxing. Those stories and more are coming up for you on the Monday edition of As It Happens.

When it comes to insects, a lot of adjectives come to mind. Fascinating, creepy, otherworldly, gross, important, ew, totally gross. But Diego Perez has added another descriptor to that list. Mr. Perez is a wildlife photographer who was out in Cusco, Peru one night when he spotted a mantis lounging sensually on a leaf. He calls the photo he captured "Sexy Mantis."

0: alone with delivering maybes.
1: We're going to take a short break now. When we return, a Toronto-based VPN company provides cover for internet users in some of the most tightly surveilled countries in the world. That company is now threatening to leave Canada over new legislation that the company's vice president tells us would put her clients in danger.
0: And we'll hear OpenAI's Sam Altman explain why he thinks the world should accept the bad things that come with AI. Stay tuned. I'm Chris Howden.
1: And I'm Neil Kirksall.

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0: Over the past year, Defense Secretary Pete Hegseth has been hosting several worship services at the Pentagon, Christian worship services. Church and state separation issues aside, the tone of these services has gotten a lot of attention. And if you haven't seen it, I wanted to play you a little bit of it.
1: Give them wisdom in every decision, endurance for the trial ahead, unbreakable unity, and overwhelming violence of action against those who deserve no mercy.
0: I was thinking a lot about this kind of strident rhetoric when Pope Leo released his first encyclical this past spring. An encyclical is one of the most authoritative documents the Catholic Church can publish, so this was a big opportunity for the Pope. While he talked a lot about AI, he used this encyclical to also comment on the idea of a just war. He didn't mince words. He said it was, quote, outdated. The concept of a just war is something I will admit I have not thought very much about since my college theology classes, but we're hearing so much more about it now. And the idea, at least in Christianity, of a just war is that there are actual conditions that must be met in order for war to be morally justified. For example, wars can happen if you are acting in self-defense, but only if all other alternatives have been exhausted. And the way that you wage war is also really important to determine whether or not it is moral or not. Pope Leo went on to say that we are witnessing a, quote, troubling revival of war as an instrument of international politics, while the very ethical principles that had previously limited its use are being eroded. And he added, while it's much easier to start a war than stop it, quote, humanity is slipping into a violent culture of power. No algorithm can make war morally justified. And that's what we're going to talk about today. I'm joined by two guests who have been thinking about the concept of a just war for decades. Rabbi David Saperstein is the Director Emeritus of the Religion Action Center of Reform Judaism. He's the first rabbi in American history to have been designated a U.S. ambassador and served as the United States Ambassador at Large for International Religious Freedom. He's also an attorney and the author of Jewish Dimensions of Social Justice, Tough Moral Choices of Our Time. David, thank you so much for being with us.
2: Pleasure.
0: I also want to welcome theologian Miroslav Volf. He grew up a Pentecostal Christian in the former Yugoslavia, a Protestant minority in the region, with Croats being predominantly Catholic, Serbs Eastern Orthodox, and Bosnians Muslim. In the 1990s, conflicts between these groups erupted into one of Europe's most deadly wars, resulting not just in the carving up of Yugoslavia, but many, many war crimes and genocide. And many of these horrors were justified in Christian terms. And Miroslav, now a professor of theology at Yale Divinity School and director of the Yale Center for Faith and Culture, has spent his life as a scholar and activist trying to understand that. Miroslav, welcome.
2: I'm delighted.
0: So Miroslav, as I just said, I feel like most of my life, the idea of a just war has been an academic concept. And really, it's just been the past year that I've started to hear a lot of politicians use this term here in Washington. So can I just start by asking you what our current understanding, our legal understanding of just war and international law, how much of that comes from religious law, religious thinking, or religious traditions, particularly, of course, Christianity?
2: Well, there's a long tradition to try to think through how does justice or doing justice look like in the theater of war? And I think it originated in part by the great Christian thinker, Saint Augustine. And he was wrestling with a kind of tension. Tension on the one hand was that he belonged to the religious tradition at whose heart, in a sense, is command by Jesus Christ, not just to love one's neighbors, but also to love one's enemies. As the sun shines on good and the bad, so also should we embrace not just those who are good to us, but also our enemies. So love of enemies as a definitive of the Christian tradition. And then it has powerful effects through the first century of Christianity. But Augustine was living in a situation in which empire has become Christian, then had to ask the question, to what extent engaging in war can be deemed to be the right thing to do, and can we pursue justice in that context? And I think that motivated his thinking and the tradition that followed it.
0: Because prior to that, Christians were generally considered to be pacifists.
2: That is, pacifist, or they felt that they had to actually make good on that command, and therefore one ought not to be a soldier.
0: When did that change?
2: Well, it started changing, I think, with the conversion of Constantine. There was a kind of a pressure there. But I think it was really important what happened. And often when a religion becomes a kind of a dominant cultural force, so they manipulate with religion in order to achieve their own purposes, they take religion into their service. But it's also a very important thing that religion is associated with identity. And it's played the role in the conflict of which I was witness in former Yugoslavia, namely in Serbia and Croatia. You had this notion that there's such a thing as heavenly Serbia. You had this notion that God and the Croats, as if God had some particular interest in Croats as opposed to all other nations. And so that in some ways, protection of Croatness, of us, was a God's work that we are doing. And often religion then ends up what I call thinned out. So that it simply has a symbolic representation. I think the most interesting for me case of that is if you would see sometimes during the war on Serbian tanks, a kind of three fingers lifted up. And some people thought, oh, what is that? A botched victory sign? And actually, it wasn't a botched victory sign. Actually, it was an indication that we Serbians, we cross ourselves with three fingers together, symbolizing Holy Trinity, and two fingers folded down, symbolizing two natures of Christ, and then we make a sign of the cross. Now think of that. It was the symbol that you could see all of the place where victory was celebrated, right? Which is to say, did any of these people holding this sign have in mind at all the depth of the symbolism in that gesture? Absolutely not. It simply served, that is us as opposed to them, Catholics, and Catholics, Westerners, cross themselves with no particular gesture of the hand, fingers, not in any way symbolizing anything.
0: David, can I just go to you and ask you, as we've talked about the sort of Christian historical tradition of war, what does that look like in Judaism?
3: So there are the close parallels between the Jewish attitude towards war and the limitations of what is allowed, how force and violence is allowed to be used, the Christian form, and the international legal system. They're really, you know, there are just causes for war, and that includes a moral cause for the war, a legitimate authority, the right intention as a moral principle. I'm blending the three sources together now. And then it had to be fought, this just cause, in a way that met moral norms, protection of civilians, proportionality of force in relation to the goal to be achieved, and a whole series of protections in the Jewish tradition. We have a very distinct one called Baal Tashkit about not destroying the environment in the process. I think the idea being that war should be fought in a way that when it was over, civilian life could resume as normally and quickly as possible. So a lot of these common themes link them together. I think it is important to know that in terms of the very incisive description you gave, Miroslav, that the Pope in the encyclical actually addresses this directly, saying that it is forbidden to use religion as a justification for war, and religion should never be manipulated as a tool towards war. So he makes that very point. In watching the pontiff,
0: is that point ever made in Judaism, that like you shouldn't use religion as a justification for war?
3: You got to remember that here, and I kind of chuckled as you were describing the change when Constantine took over. When religious groups are minorities without power, they often will come up with broad principles without qualifying them that much. Once they get melded with power, religion and power come together. Once the religion and power come together, then you find very often that they will find increasing justifications under their moral construct to allow warfare to be fought as effectively just measured by military success. Judaism, from the time of the exile from the Holy Land under the Romans until 1948, were never vested with the power to actually actualize the ideas that developed. So the idea of manipulating religion in the name of some military goal didn't really occur in real life until the contemporary times, and one can judge how effectively or ineffectively Israel as a Jewish state is following the norms that have been prescribed.
0: I do want to talk about that, but I do want to ask if you can just put on your ambassador hat and just give us a sense of, as we've been talking about both of these traditions, what international law says about what war is justified. And then I want to ask both of you also just about if that's even a relevant question anymore when we think about international law and the international order, which the Pope talked about.
3: Well, under Article 51 of the UN Charter, there is a right to self-defense. And that right to self-defense also permeates the justification for the use of force in Christian just war theory and in Jewish just war theory. That is both defense when you are attacked and intervening in defense where innocent people are going to be hurt and there being a moral obligation to protect innocent people. The question really becomes complicated, and particularly when you look at how you might apply it to current situations, about when preemptive war would be allowed, when someone believes they're going to be attacked, and when the force is allowed to avoid actually being attacked.
2: It seems that one of the very clear things that Leo says, and he echoes Pope Francis, is that this ought not to be construed as self-defense and is not appropriate use of just war kind of thinking. That's a controversial statement, but it's fairly clearly.
0: Do you agree with that? Do you think that the way that, I mean, we've heard American politicians say, no, of course there's just war. There's just war theory. Catholics believe in just war.
2: Well, yes, of course. Here's the passage from the encyclical, and it's quotation of another encyclical by Pope Francis. Mm-hmm. There are, of course, rigorous condition of moral legitimacy that has to be applied in the case of self-defense. Yet, it is easy to fall into an overly broad interpretation of this potential right. And this is, some would also wrongly justified, preventive attacks or acts of war that can hardly avoid entailing evils and distorters graver than the evil to be eliminated. So he thinks that this preventive action is actually not allowed.
0: That's really the problem.
3: Yeah. So March 29th, the Pope said, brothers and sisters, this is our God, Jesus, King of Peace, who rejects war, whom no one can use to justify war. In the same homily, he said, God does not listen to the prayers of those who wage war. And on April 10th, he said, the Pope wrote, actually writing on X, which interesting way for the Pope to be communicating, and also a sign of the changing times. Anyone who is a disciple of Christ, the Prince of Peace, is never on the side of those who once wielded a sword and today drop bombs. On May 5th, under some pressure of pushback on the strong declarative nature of this, he said, self-defense has traditionally always been allowed by the Church. Of course, many said, this sounds like you're saying you can't even use force for self-defense, or Jesus wouldn't approve using force for self-defense. To talk about just war today, complex problem, you have to analyze it on many levels. But ever since the entrance into the nuclear age, The whole concept of war has to be reevaluated with terms today. And we should note right before the encyclical that Bishop James Massa, the chair of the U.S. Conference of Catholic Bishops, again responding in part to pressure from others saying, what does this mean, said, for over 1,000 years, the Catholic Church has taught just war theory. And it is that long tradition the Holy Father carefully references in his comments on war. A constant tenet is a nation can legitimately take up the sword in self-defense once all peace efforts have failed, that always being a very normal requirement here. That is, to be a just war, it must be a defense against another who actively wages war, yes, suggesting preemptive war might not be allowed. And then in the encyclical, he used the words that everyone is asking about, where he says, yes, self-defense is a valid use, yep, of force, strictly interpreted or applied. And everyone, those are words strictly applied or defined that have never been used before. And everyone says, what does that mean?
2: Yes.
3: So here's an interesting differentiation that often is made in discussions about just war in terms of preemptive war. Is there a difference between preemptive war when, let's say, you see an army approaching where it was very easy to know when you would soon be under attack? That should be differentiated between a preventive war, a war that there is not an imminent attack, but you have reason to believe that down the road, it is very likely someone is going to attack. In almost all of our traditions, that second category is not a permissible use of force because it undercuts diplomacy. And if you say it's valid, then anyone can do it.
0: Right. So the thing I find interesting is we have a rabbi and two Protestants here talking about what the Pope is saying. And I think a lot of people listening who are thinking we should just be keeping religion out of this conversation. I imagine you would, both of you would disagree.
2: I certainly would disagree. I think religion has to be careful how it engages in the debate, but both David and I are on the same page with that. And I do believe that religious voices should be heard. What I have been troubled about the most recent war in Iran, how little there was a discussion, moral discussion, of the type that we are having right now about that particular war.
0: About the whether those war categories, which you're talking about, David, like the prevention. Right.
3: This was clearly a preventive war.
2: Well, what I'm simply saying is that moral categories that was not were not used at all, right? And I contrast that to when we had war with Iraq, there was pretty robust discussion, moral discussion.
0: By whom?
3: May I?
2: Yes, please.
3: It was incredible. Yeah. Here during that period in the 90s. Beginning with the first Gulf War,
2: yes,
3: moving through the Gulf Wars of the aughts, there has never been a time I can remember in any other war where there was more debate in the public on the floor of Congress, yes, by senators and congresspersons using just war rhetoric, just war analysis to analyze what should happen, what would be permitted, and how it should be fought.
0: And none of that happened
3: at that time.
0: Is there any way you could point to that happening?
3: Well, the one caveat, sadly, is the use of religion by our Secretary Hegseth and others declaring God is on our side and we're fighting this for God. Something that I can never remember, you know, other than in broad terms before to encourage people, God will watch over you. Let's pray God will watch over you kind of language. But this kind of use of this as a justification for war, that is really a rarity.
0: We wanted to play some of Defense Secretary Pete Hegseth from March. He's been hosting monthly prayer services at the Pentagon, Christian prayer services.
4: Grant this task force clear and righteous targets for violence. Surround them as a shield. Protect the innocent

0: justified war. There's no argument that's being made. And it seems to me like it is a classical, typical misuse of religious rhetoric in order to justify something that is fundamentally unjustifiable. It's not only that, no debate is about categories of just war in this prayer. How do you fit the idea that is common to both Jewish and Christian tradition, that because each of us is...
1: And Islamic traditions as
0: Islamic
1: well.
0: Islamic tradition, yes, I think what I'm about to say fits the Islamic tradition as well, that each of us, because we were created in God's image, are of inestimable value. Each individual person. Which is to say, I think before we start talking about just war and unjust war, we need to talk about the value of individual human beings, which means I have an 8-year-old daughter, which means that every 8-year-old daughter or whatever age daughter is in Iran, in Lebanon, in Gaza, in Sudan, is of equal value as my own 8-year-old daughter. I can take care of those. Girls, I don't have responsibility for that, but I have as much responsibility not to harm them as I do those who are very close to me. How come that that most fundamental and most sacred, next to God, the most sacred conviction that we have, namely that we are created in the image of God of infinite value, doesn't figure?
2: I think that one of the reasons that Pope Leo had been using those lines about God is not in favor of anyone who uses the sword was looking at a situation like Russia and Ukraine, in which both parties probably are invoking God on their side. And I think he was saying exactly what Miroslav was saying. That's not the way

0: This is a coordinated monthly test of the broadcast stations of your area. Equipment that can quickly warn you during emergencies is being tested. If this had been an actual emergency, official messages would have followed the alert tone. This concludes this test of the emergency alert system.
1: Wrong. Has that happened in Israel over the past few years?
2: I don't think that it has happened with any kind of intensity, because I think for almost all Israelis, from the most conservative right-wing Israelis to the most passionate left-wing peace activists in the country, the idea of responding to the Hamas attack of October 7 being a just cause seemed to be absolutely clear to people. Where you did get debates in Israel is over time, as a question of whether or not what appeared to be the use of starvation as a weapon of war, what appeared to be here excessive use of force that would be harming civilians despite Israel's efforts to warn civilians and get them out of the way, constantly hitting civilian targets, hospitals and schools and places that civilians would be gathered at, that this was a violation of international and Jewish moral restraints as well. But the trauma of what happened on October 7th was so deep that I think it served to dull a lot of the instincts maybe to have a more robust debate in this. There are two caveats I would give to what I said earlier about preventive war. What I indicated, I think, is a clear norm throughout history. And I think one of the reasons the Pope said, I don't know that just war norms aren't outdated now, and cited nuclear weapons as an example. What does imminent mean if all it takes is somebody 3,000 miles away pressing a button to attack you minutes later with devastating force? Is that meet the test of immediacy and imminency if you really believe that's going to happen? For Jews and Palestinians, we are witnessing a conflict over many, many decades driven by two survival narratives. The Israeli people survival narrative has been all we've wanted to do was live in peace with the people around us. They attacked us in 48.

0: He approached us in 67. They attacked us in 73. They've walked away from every offer of peace agreement. We're surrounded by enemies, Iran, Hamas, Islamic Jihad, Hezbollah, the Shia militias in Iraq, the Shia militias in Syria, the Houthis in Yemen, all of whom have been dedicated to our destruction. This requires us to take dramatic steps and powerful steps to protect ourselves. And they would argue only Israel's strength, enhanced by American support, stands in the way of those people achieving what they want. And of course, the Palestinian narrative is this was our homeland. We were driven out in 48. Our dreams of having our own nation have been quashed forcefully and brutally by the Israelis. They had no regard for the protection of civilians in the way that wars have been fought. We see it in Lebanon. We see it in Gaza, they would argue. We see it with their complicity with the violence on the West Bank. These are two peoples believing they have so few choices other than this. And I think for many others, it's looking at this and saying, why is it not clear there's no military solution that's ever going to protect you? With all your power, you haven't eliminated Hamas. You haven't eliminated Hezbollah. You've constrained them significantly. You've constrained and damaged Iran's capability. Why isn't this the time to sit down and try and work it out when you have, for the first time ever, the Abraham Accord countries, probably Saudi Arabia, Egypt, Jordan, all the EU, the international community, US, all committed to trying to work out a peaceful resolution. What an unprecedented moment. And it can't get by the survival narrative. One thing that Israel could do to send a powerful signal is to say publicly and actualize the fact it will stop the settle of violence on the West Bank. Israel can do that without one iota of damage to its security. So, you know, the new technology raises serious questions about imminence of a possible attack here and the asymmetry of people who fight a war hiding in civilian centers undercuts it even more. And those are the dilemmas we face.
1: I want to ask a very quick question. There may be a parallel, and you'll tell me whether I'm right, with kind of exit rhetoric in Israel. If I understand, remember correctly, Bibi Netanyahu has invoked Amalek in early speeches motivating action against Palestinians. Now, that's a very dangerous image because it calls for total annihilation of the entire people.
0: Yes, so it was that.
2: I don't know the story of Amalek.
0: The tribe in the Bible, described in the Bible, who during the Exodus and the traveling through the wilderness would attack the stragglers, the weak, the sick, the vulnerable, the children, the elderly, and with the intent of destroying the Jewish people, they believed. And God gave a mandate that they should not be forgotten. They should be wiped out in their entirety. Over the centuries, that has been understood in different ways by the rabbis in a way that would mute the argument for a genocidal action in terms of how we hear what we hear God calling for, which is basically to ensure the protection of the people and recognition. There are lots of different ways as the world changes to achieve that. But the use of that was deeply troubling. And the Ben-Gaviers and Smotrichers and others picked up on that and were using more explicit contemporary language about wiping them out, driving them out, ethnic cleansing. So that is a perfect example of the use of religion to inflame a situation, incite violence, undercut efforts at peace and finding peaceful resolution.
2: After this break, we'll be back. Miroslav, you know, when we're talking about ethnic cleansing, I feel like I just want to ask you about coming from the former Yugoslavia, living through a war divided on the wrong religious lines. Can you just share a little bit about your story and how that led you to all of the things that you do today?
1: Yes, the war in former Yugoslavia had an important, it was kind of a marker in my own theological engagement because I felt I needed to engage with the issue. I was placed before the situation, what do I do when one third of my country is occupied, when a great many of its inhabitants have been driven out. What is my response? And the book that I wrote was Exclusion and Embrace, in which I try to struggle with this. My own commitment is to love of enemies. And what does a person with my own commitments, what does that person do in a situation of such injustice? And I know what my gut was telling me. Well, just give me a few B-52s and I'll solve this problem right away. And I knew also that that would be a kind of betrayal of my humanity. One of my most vivid memories, and I think the sermon that I preached that I would remember the most, was I was preaching in my own hometown where I was born, and it has swollen to twice its size with refugees from across the river Drava. And I was invited to preach in a church, and about 50% of the congregation were refugees, exiles, basically from their land. And I chose to preach the text, Psalm 137, where we sat at the river of Babylon with deep sorrow when we thought about Zion, right? And then besides, you can kind of see the grief and inability to sing a song, powers that be taunting them by wanting them to sing the song about Jerusalem to the Lord. And then kind of way the experience of the people ends with, blessed is the one who takes your little ones and dashes them at the rock, right? Some of the worst texts that we can have. But I want to say, this is my holy book, right? So as a Christian, I think that this is the word of God. I have to deal with that question. What does it tell me? And I read that passage, and there was absolutely hushed silence. All eyes were intent on me. What am I going to say? And what I said about this passage is that here's the psalmist who is speaking the grief, the anguish, the deep rage that is in the heart of any person who finds themselves in that situation, doesn't suppress it. And I made the following argument then and said, you know, psalms were liturgical materials, which is to say they ought to be recited, sung in the context, a larger context.
2: As a lament.
1: As in a sense, a lament, but lament where? I think lament before God. And I said then in that sermon, your rage, my rage, ought to be honored, and it belongs before the face of God. God, who is completely just and fully loving, will know what to do with that rage so as to let our souls be transformed with that rage from the perspective of God of justice and the God of love. But I think it's this kind of anguish and rebellion against injustice that we have to keep close to us and then think about moral questions.
2: So I wanted to ask just how both of you, how you think we should engage with this issue when many of us are sitting in our homes in America where this probably isn't affecting us directly. Maybe we have a military member in our family, but like when we're thinking about the moral question, what should people do about this?
1: It's a moral question, but it's a spiritual question. And I think what that psalm did for me, who wasn't experienced, I wasn't a refugee. I kind of came parachuted from outside and was asked to speak, probably unfairly to them and to me. But why is it that I can't forget that? I can't forget it because it seems to me that I have to identify myself, find ways to identify myself with the experience of folks like that. I have to keep in mind, how does a person in Sudan feel? It's an invitation for me to imagine myself in that situation that I, the loved ones, my loved ones, are experiencing that, and then ask myself, what would I say is the appropriate action if I were in that situation? And that seems to me to be fundamental for this inversion of moral perspective so that our moral judgment is formed by the concrete experiences of people. But what I found one of the most troubling things, not only that moral reflection was not part of our discussion about war in Iran, but also that somehow empathy is slowly seeping out of the larger public. We actually have Christian ministers who are arguing against empathy. And I'm saying, what has happened to us? What has happened to our soul? And that healing of the soul that is able to feel the pain of another person, that has to be retrieved.
0: So I take a different theological path and yet end up in much the same place as Miroslav has described. I'm part of a liberal theological tradition that doesn't accept the idea that every word of the Bible is the word of God. Rather, we see that the Bible and our sacred texts is written mostly by men, but men and women striving to understand what God called them to do and putting it down as best they could, a process that continues over all the centuries until us today, putting a responsibility on us. I believe in a God who doesn't intervene here on earth in each individual person's life, but rather has called humanity, called God's own creation to complete the creation of a world of justice and peace. It will come because of what we do. Therefore, if we're looking around the world and we see God's children suffering, we have a moral obligation to work to protect them, work to bring peace, work to bring justice, wherever it might be. It is particularly true where we, let's say in Israel's case, if it has indeed in pursuing a just war, engaged in unjust means, and violating international law, we are complicit. We as Americans are complicit because we're their biggest supporters. We as Jews, because this is someone doing it in our name in part as a Jewish state, are complicit and therefore have a particular obligation in that case to speak out. You can't do everything, but you should never let the argument that you can't do everything everywhere prevent you from doing anything anywhere. And this is a place, for the reasons I gave, why we pick certain things that either are important because of what they represent. Think of Ukraine right now, of what it represents in terms of this conflict in the Middle East and in terms of what it may represent of people who are the victims of ethnic cleansing in Myanmar, of genocide in China, of the Uyghurs, of the spiritual genocide of Tibetan Buddhists. You can't do everything, but you pick your battles, and many of us have devoted our lives to trying to make these fights where we can.
2: David, I recently heard you speak where you talked about this concept of just peace. We've talked about essentially the Pope sort of beginning to allude to that when he's saying we need to move the conversation beyond just war. What do you think just peace should be?
0: Yeah, these are ideas that have been percolating in many religious groups for a long time. I want to give credit to my friend Avram Burg, the former speaker of the Israeli Knesset, now one of the sharpest critics of the way Israel has evolved in the last decades here. And he says it's time to abandon using just war as a modality through which we think about this. What we absolutely need, if we're all going to make it, if we're all going to survive, is the concept of just peace. And the ingredients to that are ideas that have long been a part of our ideas of forgiveness, our ideas of restitution that are central to what in Hebrew we call teshuva, repentance. He talks about first the acknowledgement of the harm done, the harm done in the case of Israel with the Nakba, the harm done by Hamas in October 7th, go down the list, but the full acknowledgement, how many times people have been wrong and continue to be wrong. Secondly, wherever possible, restitution. You know, it's not possible to have Israel remain in peace, secure as they are, and give the keys back to every Palestinian and come back to their homes. That's an impossibility. So there has to be some kind of way there's restitution made to allow people to pick up a quality of life that they hope to create for their families. There has to be a commitment to get back to the peace table, to negotiate, to use diplomacy and negotiation as always the go-to effort that you really, really play out as fully and wholesomely as possible rather than reverting to force. And even if you have had to revert to force, wherever opportunities like I described earlier may exist today in the Middle East arise again, you must refocus on trying to achieve those. But that kind of just peace, where we find to come to grips with the causes of the suffering, the trauma, and the threats to the survival of all the peoples involved, is the only way we will end this ongoing cycle of violence and war that has plagued the Middle East for so many centuries.
1: You know, I love this. I just wanted to say, in the classical just war tradition, there's a question of justice to start the war, to wage war. Mm-hmm. There's justice within the conduct of the war, but there is justice also after the war, right? And I think we maybe think too little about that last category, vindication of rights, right? And then maybe reconstruction, victorious parties have a certain kind of responsibility in order to engage in reconstruction. And we have seen that happen with very good results after the World War II. So
2: the world has done this before.
1: So the world has done, we have experience with this, and I think we should make sure that we do it.
2: I think it's very easy for people to indict religion when it comes to its relationship to war. How do you think people should be thinking about that?
1: I think religion as such is an ambiguous phenomenon. Religion can be crafted and deployed in a particular way that is profoundly rights-crushing, justice-violating, and serve as a kind of sacred canopy, legitimizing, motivating even violence. We have seen that in the history. On the other hand, I think religious traditions have incredible resources to help us think in profound ways about character of our humanity and what kind of life is actually worthy of our humanity. What does it mean for us to be worthy to who we are as humans?
0: Religion has been used both to justify wars over the centuries and to solve conflict and bring peace. We live at a time where there is more interfaith, multi-faith cooperation, networking, dialogue going on across the globe than at any point in all of human history. That is kind of a model of the world we're trying to create. And I think we will get to the goal of what we hope for if religion plays the powerful role of reconciliation and peace. So whatever the past, in terms of religious conflicts, in terms of those who manipulate religion, if voices like the popes and the counterparts in every religious community, local and national and international, begin to speak out with common voices on the need to bring peace and justice and make it real, we have the potential of achieving the goals that of the world that God has promised us. It's up to us.
2: David Miroslav, thank you for being with me. I appreciate it.
1: Thank you for having us.
2: I'm Nyla Boodoo. Thanks for listening. Oh God, Now What is on Substack, so you can sign up to get weekly emails that include the episode, bonus content, including some behind-the-scenes information, and you can be in conversation with other people who are listening to the podcast. Oh God, Now What is a co-production of PRX Productions, Glad You're Here, and Rhyme Media. Our production team is Nick Minoni, Robin Lin, Genevieve Sponsler, Sandra Lopez-Monsalve, and Edwin Ochoa. The executive producer at Rhyme Media is Dan Bobkoff, and at PRX Productions, it's Jocelyn Gonzalez. Our theme music is by Hansdale Shi. Oh God, Now What is made possible by the John Templeton Foundation.

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1: They want to make strangers into friends, which is, in some ways, I think what radio does, and a good radio story does. 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
2: This is Bird Note. As a flock of ducks lift off from a marsh, their wings reveal large patches of powder blue and emerald. These dabbling ducks are called blue-winged teal. They're petite birds, noticeably smaller than mallards. The male's blue-gray head has a bright white crescent at the base of the bill, and his cinnamon sides and underparts are peppered with dark dots. Females are mottled grayish-brown. Blue-winged teal are long-distance migrants, traveling from nesting areas in Canada and the U.S. to South America for the winter. They feed in shallow water, with a preference during the breeding season for snails and fly larvae. In fall and winter, they seek out plant matter, especially seeds. Blue-winged teal pair up during the winter and migrate together in spring to a nesting area, often to where the female was born. There, the female will lay about 10 eggs, which hatch after 3 weeks. Once the eggs hatch, mother and ducklings walk away from the nest area within 24 hours, never to return to their nest again. Within just weeks, the young will be flying and ready to join their parents in their great migration south. For Bird Note, I'm Michael Stein.

is bird note. As a flock of ducks lift off from a marsh, their wings reveal large patches of powder blue and emerald. These dabbling ducks are called blue-winged teal. They're petite birds, noticeably smaller than mallards. The male's blue-gray head has a bright white crescent at the base of the bill, and his cinnamon sides and underparts are peppered with dark dots. Females are mottled grayish-brown. Blue-winged teal are long-distance migrants, traveling from nesting areas in Canada and the U.S. to South America for the winter. They feed in shallow water, with a preference during the breeding season for snails and fly larvae. In fall and winter, they seek out plant matter, especially seeds. Blue-winged teal pair up during the winter and migrate together in spring to a nesting area, often to where the female was born. There, the female will lay about 10 eggs, which hatch after 3 weeks. Once the eggs hatch, mother and ducklings walk away from the nest area within 24 hours, never to return to their nest again. Within just weeks, the young will be flying and ready to join their parents in their great migration south. For BirdNote, I'm Michael Stein.

0: his bird note. In the darkness of a northern forest, the hooting of a boreal owl. This is the male owl's song. These staccato notes can continue for more than an hour and carry for more than a mile. Boreal owls have a large head rimmed in black, yellow eyes, and dark plumage speckled heavily with white. They're highly adapted to hunt in the north's long hours of winter darkness. One ear opening in the skull is set high, and the other much lower, an asymmetry that helps pinpoint the sound of tiny rodents under the snow. They have a pronounced disc of feathers around their faces that funnels sound to the ears. Boreal owls can plunge their talons through inches of snow-covered ground to capture small mammals like voles. In most birds of prey, females are bigger than males. Boreal owls are an extreme case, with females sometimes twice the weight of their mate. Greater size lets females take on larger prey than males, so they don't compete as much for the same meal. On a moonless spring night, the songs of boreal owls echo across Alaska and Canada, and from Scandinavia to Siberia. For Bird Note, I'm Michael Stein. This episode is sponsored by Gary and Elizabeth Kennedy Ketchison to honor the mystique and magnificence of owls.
1: Welcome to The Global Guru. I'm Rachel Louise Snyder. Each week we ask one simple question, just one, about somewhere in the world. Today we're in Kazakhstan asking, will you marry me?
2: If he will not be able to catch her, she has a right to whip him.
1: Whip him?
2: Yes. With real leather whip.
1: This is Alma Kuninabayeva, professor of anthropology at Stanford. She's describing a courting ritual known as
2: Kazku,
1: which literally translates to chasing the girl. It's a game. A boy, a girl, and their horses.
2: She's galloping away, and he has to chase her. And then the rule is, if he will catch her within some special distance, he has a right to kiss her.
1: If not, out comes the whip. The game's a way for Kazakh girls to show their readiness for marriage. And she invites him to the chase, because the game is really all about the girls.
2: How strong they are, how beautiful they are, how skillful they are.
1: Kuninabayeva says it's not so foreign to us.
2: I can tell you, everybody who went or survived the prom, they know that situation. Who is inviting whom? Who is chasing whom?
1: Nomads in Kazakhstan have been playing it since the 17th century. The game is really what she calls a training camp for life.
2: Every winter is test for survival. Life of nomadic women are so difficult that they have to be strong like men.
1: Today, girls train for years to play. They're given the best horse from their tribe. Because, Kuninabayeva says,
2: it's not only her victory, it's victory of her people.
1: And sometimes the victory even goes beyond her own community. She tells the story of two tribes. One had murdered a boy and the other.
2: So for a long time, these two tribes, they avoid each other and they never participated in the same gatherings.
1: But then, a girl invited a boy from the other tribe to play the game.
2: Along the way, he caught her and kissed her. On the way back, both of them, they came to her parents and she said, now you have a choice, parents. Accept him and forgive them for everything that happened, or to kill us.
1: Kuninabayeva says it was a powerful political statement. And eventually,
2: the wedding was about these two tribes reuniting.
1: The Global Guru is produced in association with American University's College of Arts and Sciences and WAMU 88.5 in Washington, D.C. 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I'm Rachel Louise Snyder. 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
6: How many people truly understand YouTube culture? Honestly, I mean, all of us have heard of YouTubers and blah, blah, blah, but what's their appeal? We don't get it. So I think it's similar in that regard, except that China's right now with live streaming, because the platform has evolved into such a complex ecosystem, everything feels like supercharged and more extreme.
7: This is Hao Wu, the director and producer of The People's Republic of Desire, a new documentary film about live streaming in China.
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7: Live streaming platforms like YY are not copying American companies like YouTube or Twitch. Instead of pressing a like button on YY, fans press the money button.
6: Once again, it goes back to the difference in terms of business model here for YouTube. As long as you can attract a lot of fans, you'll get sponsorship deals, you'll get advertising deals, so you can make money that way. But in China, online advertising, at least back in 2014-15, wasn't there for the live streamer to make a decent living. So YY from very early on just figured out how to encourage the fans to buy digital gifts for their live streamers in order to get their attention. Because if they want to be able to have some real communication with a live streamer, their only way is to spend some money so the live streamer will notice them. Otherwise, there's tens of thousands of people chatting at the same time in that busy chat room, and the live streamers would never be able to see who's actually chatting.
7: There was one element, though, in Hao Wu's movie that did not seem foreign to me. In fact, it was uncannily familiar.
6: The early days of live streaming appealed primarily to what in China we call a diaosi population. Diaosi can be loosely translated as a loser. So basically the young people with no good education, no good job prospect, they call themselves diaosi losers.
7: While putting this Theory of Everything miniseries, Failure, together, we've come across the term fail-son a lot. A number of young men use this term jokingly to acknowledge their lack of motivation and prospects, both in terms of employment and relationships. And while fail son might be a niche term here in America, in China, Dao Se, well, that's a word everybody knows.
6: Because that's a way of saying, so, okay, I'm a loser, so what? Because in some ways, the loser in any society, that when they have no hope, when they're backed up into a corner, it's like, I give up. The only thing that can sustain my self-esteem is by calling myself a loser. I accept it. I give up, right? So I surrender. Hey! And so early live streamers usually came from this group of people. They have no social status in Chinese society. And so a lot of times what they talk about during their live streaming shows were crass topics and dirty jokes that appeal to people of similar backgrounds like theirs. Or it's going to be pretty girls dressed very nicely, exposing a shoulder, and just singing very cheesy pop songs.
7: In his film, Hao Wu follows two popular live streamers who emerged from this loser demographic.
6: I met Shenman and Big Lee, one female, one male live streamers. I just feel like they are very open and they are not afraid of sharing the truth about their life, sharing about their frustrations with the internet technology. They also have their respective family dramas.
7: Both Big Lee and Shenman have drama. Big Lee wants to stay true to his Daosei roots while desperately holding on to his newfound fame and money, while poor Shenman has to deal with her family, who feels entitled to her money and support. In this clip, Shenman's father is actually chastising her for going on a vacation, saying she should have given him the amount of cash that she would have spent if he'd come along. In the film, we also meet a few Daosei fans of both Big Lee and Shenman. Fans who, through hardship and toil, save up cash so they can hit that money button too. But they fail to make contact with their idols because there are other fans with way more money.
6: Once a live streamer attract a lot of poor fans, then the rich patrons who will want to patronize that live streamer by buying him or her a lot of digital gifts costing a lot of money in order to show off in front of the poor. Because rich people in real life, they hang out with other rich people, they don't stand out. But online, in a particular showroom, for example, like Shenman's, every night there are 20, 30,000 people watching, and most of them are dirt poor. And for rich people to come in and say, I spend throwing $10,000 and buying Shenman digital diamond rings, the fans will clap and say, oh my God, you're so rich, so awesome. The rich get a huge ego boost from that.
7: So how much money are these guys spending?
6: One of the guys I follow in my film, he has spent over $2 million on the platform already. And when I was filming him, he said, okay, I'm trying to control my spending. I'm only spending $35,000 a month.
7: Wow. And who's more important, the rich patrons or the Daosei?
6: That's interesting. The live streamer would fail if there's no Daosei anymore. Because as long as there are Daosei poor fans around, there's always going to be a chance a rich patron will want to patronize to show off in front of the poor. But if there's no poor fans, there's no basis for the rich to appear in any showroom to patronize the live streamers. But at the same time, if you lose your rich patron fans, rich patrons, then some Daosei will leave as well because they were there to watch rich people spend. And it's an amount of money they would never be able to earn in their own lifetime. They were not necessarily there to appreciate your quote-unquote talent.
7: Both Shenman and Big Lee favor the rich patrons over the Daosei because they are both competing to win the Platform YY's annual top live streamer contest. And in this competition, votes are pretty much the actual dollar amount spent by the fans.
6: So this competition is really not about talent or real popularity. It's about how many rich patrons you can attract and how willing they are to buy you a load of votes.
7: Of course, YY doesn't care where the money comes from.
6: Whatever the patrons or the fans spend on buying digital gifts, YY takes between 50 to 60%. So it was extremely profitable.
7: In the end, neither Shenman nor Big Lee win a Best Live Streamer award. And Big Lee takes his loss especially hard. After his rich patron failed to deliver on his votes, his Daosei fans abandoned him as well. And they made it clear to him that in their eyes, he is now a real loser.
6: In the end, only the platform wins.
7: Hao Tao Wu filmed this documentary back in 2014, 2015, and the live streaming scene in China has already fundamentally changed because the authorities have cracked down on companies like YY, forcing them to quash all the dirty humor and exposed sexy shoulders, all the stuff that appeals to the Douse. According to writer and journalist James Griffiths, these crackdowns are part of China's Great Firewall.
8: So what is the Great Firewall? I kind of separated into two parts. The international level, which is the part that's actually a firewall. And that's what, if you type in facebook.com or something inside China, it sends the request out, it hits the firewall says no, and it doesn't fulfill the request. And that's what the term the Great Firewall was coined to originally refer to. But I think it's more useful to think about the Great Firewall as the stuff that happens within China, within the boundaries of the Chinese internet itself.
7: It's important to understand that most Chinese users are not trying to circumvent the firewall in order to get to blocked sites like Twitter, Facebook, and YouTube.
8: They're using equivalent Chinese services. So they're using Weibo, which is basically China's version of Twitter, and they're using mainly WeChat, which is kind of the closest parallel to Facebook in terms of like how people use it as a social network and connecting with their family and friends and stuff. And so these companies have been almost delegated by the government to conduct the censorship, and that's really effective both because it saves the government a ton of money because they don't have to employ all of the human sensors and tools to police the content online, but also because there's no real guidelines. Like, you don't get like a big book of censorship when you open an internet phone. You kind of have a broad idea based on certain laws with things like separatism and pro-independence speak and stuff, but when it comes down to the more kind of granular censorship, there isn't really any guidelines, so these companies have to make decisions themselves. And so to protect themselves, they generally trend in the direction of greater censorship and kind of more control, because if you censor something that shouldn't have been censored, there's no real issue. But if you fail to censor something that really, really should have been censored, you could potentially lose your license, you could be suspended, or you'd even have your entire web service shut down. So that's the censorship which really affects people day to day.
7: In a way, these Chinese companies are doing the exact opposite of what YouTube is doing. According to some recent reporting, YouTube's lawyers are advising executives to avoid any exposure to controversial videos on the platform because they could lose their liability protections. So in the US, it's anything goes. And in China, it's control everything. In his new book, The Great Firewall, How to Build and Control an Alternative Version of the Internet, James shows us just how advanced China's alternative model of the internet is. He takes us into the Xinjiang province, where the Chinese government is cracking down on the Uyghurs, a primarily Muslim population.
8: Xinjiang is a really interesting case because it has always been this kind of testing ground for Chinese rulers. And then in recent years, Xinjiang has been kind of hyper-militarized in terms of policing and then also in terms of surveillance. There's a surveillance feed and it can spot every single individual car that passes underneath it, and it can assign it a tag, and then it spots the people as they walk through and assigns them a tag. And then so if you are the police officer looking at this, you can then follow that person in theory from camera to camera to camera around the city and track their movements. This is a huge ramping up of the surveillance and the control that was already kind of built into the firewall.
7: What's going on in Xinjiang is extremely dark. Uyghur activists and their family members are disappearing, and massive re-education camps are springing up. But James believes that all of this is simply a beta test for updates to China's entire Great Firewall.
8: Xinjiang is the testing ground, but the intention seems to be to roll out this stuff to the rest of the country. I mean, facial recognition, this kind of like super advanced surveillance tech, is already being rolled out to a lot of places. And quite openly, the government's boasted about arresting various criminals who've been on the run for ages because they've been spotted by one of these sophisticated cameras. The AI sphere and the surveillance sphere is kind of a booming one in China. And it's one where there's quite a lot of internal competition for, you know, these very expensive government contracts and things like that. And we've seen a handful of firms that have been really successful in China. And then they're also marketing themselves to other countries around the world, countries that have kind of already adopted or are adopting the censorship side of the firewall and are now being encouraged to adopt the surveillance side.
7: China isn't just exporting technology to censor and control the internet. It's also now exporting a new doctrine of how the internet should work. Cyber sovereignty.
8: The internet's always kind of seen as something without borders and something that isn't the same as oil rights or trade. It is its own thing. And the doctrine of cyber sovereignty says, no, that's wrong. The internet is something that is constrained by borders. You can police those borders exactly the same as you would do your land ones. And you shouldn't let anyone use the internet to influence your country in the same way that you wouldn't let them send little green men over your border to influence your politics. The internet was seen as this tool of US foreign policy, and that it was deemed necessary to have a counter political idea to that.
7: This counter political idea has emboldened China to not just ignore human rights concerns, but to also go on the offensive whenever it feels its internet sovereignty has been attacked. James begins his book with a story about what happened to GitHub, a US-based code repository.
8: It was hit with this massive denial of service attack, which was eventually traced to the same infrastructure as the Great Firewall, and it was kind of dubbed the Great Canon by researchers. And it was designed to knock GitHub offline. It did for several days, and it created huge amounts of problems.
7: On March 26, 2015, GitHub was the target of a distributed denial of service attack that originated from China. It targeted two anti-censorship projects on the GitHub servers, GreatFire and CNNY Times. The latter simply included instructions on how to access the Chinese version of the New York Times.
8: This is an important kind of change in attitudes of the censors. They used to not pay as much attention to stuff that happened beyond the borders of the Great Firewall, beyond the borders of China, and that tolerance has completely evaporated. Last year, a number of hotel chains, airline companies around the world had a huge amount of pressure brought on them to change how they referred to Taiwan, in particular not to refer to Taiwan as a country, so that if you had a drop-down menu that just said countries, couldn't have Taiwan on it, you had to change it to what they would really prefer is Taiwan, People's Republic of China, or you know, you change your drop-down to say areas or countries and territories, you know, anything that lets the Chinese say, well, these people aren't referring to Taiwan as a country. It's kind of this spread of Chinese-style political correctness. In the past, you definitely couldn't refer to Taiwan as a country inside China. Now, from their perspective, you shouldn't be doing that anyway. This isn't so much about the Chinese market. The demands weren't that you changed your website in China, it was that you changed your website everywhere.
7: So the Great Firewall has three components. Technology to censor and block what's coming into China, technology to control and surveil the people inside of China, and a legal framework of internet sovereignty, which provides China with justification to attack infrastructure that exists beyond its borders. This is the internet that China is selling to the rest of the world.
8: It will go to an allied country or a kind of sympathetic regime and will say, not only will we sell you the infrastructure and we'll come and build the core infrastructure of how the internet will operate in your country, and thank you, we'll take your money for that. Then they'll give you the legalistic framework for how to exercise that control over the domestic internet. And this is perhaps kind of the most pernicious influence, because the technology isn't necessarily going to lead to censoring. But giving these countries pre-built legal frameworks for controlling the internet is a really effective tool for spreading the censorship. And we've seen this in a number of countries already. Russia, in particular, has kind of moved from its own parallel model of internet censorship very much towards a Chinese one in terms of both legal framework and then also in terms of the technology of how the internet works inside Russia.
7: Russia is just one example. China is now providing gear and training to countries like Thailand, Vietnam, the Philippines, Nepal, Egypt, Tanzania, Uganda, Zimbabwe, Jordan, Lebanon, Libya, Morocco, Saudi Arabia, and Mexico. And while the U.S. is making moves to challenge this advance of Chinese technology, it's finding it much more difficult to push back on the idea of cyber sovereignty.
8: It comes at a time when global confidence in the internet is perhaps lower than it's ever been for a number of very legitimate reasons. But that makes it more difficult to argue for this kind of vision of the free and open internet when we ourselves in our own countries are constantly talking about all of the problems generated by the free and open internet. And I'm not hugely optimistic that we're going to see a kind of alternative model that will arise to fix the broken one that we have in the West without adopting the hyper-controlled, much more sinister model that they have in China.
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0: tingling sensations going down your neck and to your back or up to the crown of your head. Feelings of warmth, acceptance, ease. You may even have memories of something from the past, a sense of connectedness. Autonomous sensory meridian response, better known as ASMR, is a soothing sensation that's triggered by visual, audio, and physical stimuli. And in the last few years, interest in ASMR has exploded. There are millions of online videos offering ASMR experiences, and scientists are getting into the game and trying to figure out what it is and what its therapeutic benefits are. Our guest today, Melinda Lau, is an ASMR immersive theater performance artist in New York City. Today, Melinda's going to help us understand a bit more about what ASMR is, and then we'll look into a small but growing body of science behind it. Melinda, thanks for joining us on The Science of Happiness.
1: Hi, Decker. It's my pleasure to be on here. Thanks for having me.
0: How were you first introduced to ASMR, Melinda?
1: This is going to sound very strange, but my first memory of it was actually from watching the Teletubbies on TV. there was this one scene where they zoomed out into the real world, and they were showing this little kid drawing on paper, and the sounds of it was so nice. And I didn't even know what was happening then, but I just know that I kept wanting to rewatch that episode.
0: How old were you when you had this experience?
1: Definitely under 10 years old.
0: Tell us what it is and how this watching the Teletubbies scene gave this to you.
1: So ASMR is very broadly defined as a series of soothing sensations that can be triggered by a whole range of tactile, audio, and visual stimuli. And it is so broad because actually the feeling of ASMR is very subjective. In the community, we call it tingles. Some people experience that as shivers down their spine or static light tingling throughout their body. For me, I feel it as like warm fuzziness in my head.
0: Yeah.
1: Some people describe it as like ocean waves. It's just this soothing sensation that puts people to sleep. It's the opposite of that feeling when you hear like nails scratching the wall. That's a really bad thought to put in people's minds right now. But that feeling you get is like a gut-wrenching impulse reaction. And ASMR is like that. Like it's a reaction that you can't control, but it's super, super pleasurable.
0: How would you describe the subjective quality of the experience?
1: I think everyone agrees that it is very relaxing. That's the first word that comes to mind. And then a lot of people use it to help them with anxiety or pain and sleeping problems. It's something that people normally do by themselves in a private space.
0: So you have this early experience with Teletubbies, and then where does it go from there? Like, how do you start to have other forms of these experiences?
1: So from there, then throughout my teenage life, there were specific moments where I would feel it in real life. Sometimes I get it in art class. And then I only really started getting into it when I had my first mobile phone and computer and could go online and look for videos. So I used to watch a lot of instructional massage videos because I really liked the sound of skin, like just, you know, hands rubbing together.
0: I have a friend who gets ASMR by watching chiropractic videos where just watching body adjustments gives him the chills.
1: Yeah, yeah.
0: So can you kind of give us a sense of a couple different sounds that really strike you as strong ASMR elicitors?
1: Yeah. One of the most popular ASMR sounds is probably crinkling bubble wrap. Here's some crinkling. I also have this cardboard box, and it just has a really nice texture. So in a lot of ASMR videos, they do lots of tapping sounds. It kind of sounds like the rain. And inside this box, I actually have some pearls.

0: Melinda, why do you think there's such a big interest in this online and right now?
1: I feel like especially for the younger generation, they are so used to doing everything online. They find love online, they get their groceries and shopping online. So why wouldn't they also find relaxation online?
0: So you started Whisper Lodge in 2017, which takes ASMR out of the online world and into a live theater setting. What should someone who goes to one of your events expect?
1: So Whisper Lodge is like a 90-minute immersive performance, and you get blindfolded on the street and brought inside very carefully by one of our guides, and then you go through a series of ASMR treatments, as we call them.
2: You will enter a space where only whispering is allowed, and each of our guides specializes in one specific kind of ASMR.
1: They're essentially playing out all the ASMR role plays that you see online. And then at the end, we blindfold you again and we bring you out into the world. I wanted to make ASMR a real life thing because I am such a fan of immersive theater, and I've been to so many shows where they have these really intimate one-on-one scenes, and I just feel so incredibly like seen and taken care of by that person. It just feels like super special to have a moment like that. And then I was able to kind of draw a connection there between what I enjoyed in immersive theater shows and what I enjoy in ASMR. And that's the intimacy. That's being present with someone, receiving attention from someone.
0: You know, a lot of the work in this area is starting to show with brief exposures to ASMR videos, people feel calmer, their heart rate slower, they still feel kind of aroused, their skin is a little sweaty, they actually feel less negative emotion. What do you see in your clients or your participants?
1: The main feedback that we get is that when we release them into the world, their awareness is just like kicked up to another level. Because the whole 90 minutes, we are completely whispering, there's no talking, and all the sounds we make are like what I just did, like crinkling paper, they're super soft. And after 90 minutes, your hearing levels just automatically adjust, regardless of whether you like our characters, you like our story. It's a bodily response that you can't control. And so when you leave, there's just this like, especially in New York, you go out and the car sounds so much louder, the people, like everything just feels a bit overwhelming.
0: So Melinda, I mean, come on, isn't this sounds really weird when you try to explain it to somebody? How do you make sense of it
1: to people who don't have ASMR? When you look it up online and you look at the videos, it is so easy to just associate it with like something sexual, because all the videos are role-playing very intimate scenarios, and they're usually female performers. And that's something that is, it's unfortunate that a lot of people like misunderstand the intention of ASMR.
0: I agree,
1: but there is a small subset of the community that do think that ASMR is arousing, and that whole genre is actually called ASMR erotica.
0: Yeah.
1: And while I personally don't feel like we should shame anyone for what turns them on, I also feel like until ASMR is legitimized as like a relaxing tool, focusing on like the sexual parts of it is not really helping.
0: Yeah.
1: Yeah.
0: And you know, people focus on sexual parts of everything, so it's obviously going to manifest here.
1: Yeah.
0: You know, one of the things people are really interested in, the science of happiness, all of these different practices that we talk about, right? Mindfulness, gratitude, getting outdoors, experiencing awe, laughing, touch, you know, social connection. And there's work showing that out of the University of Sheffield that having practices with ASMR kind of calms your cardiovascular system to the same extent as mindfulness meditation, right? What do you make of that kind of finding?
1: I think that that's amazing, because then it's validating ASMR. ASMR is often misunderstood. And when we do our performances, actually, I often also describe it as meditation without knowing that you're doing meditation. I think that's one of the benefits of ASMR, is that for people who are not buying into the whole wellness thing, this is like a quick and easy way you can do it at home for free.
0: So, you know, one of the things we really take very seriously at the Greater Good Science Center and on the show is kind of the practical, actionable insights you can get from scientific studies of phenomena like ASMR. You've been thinking about that when you developed this 90-minute experience at Whisper Lodge. So when you contextualize it in terms of, wow, ASMR done in the right way gives you these feelings of calm and peace or positive emotion, what are some sort of actionable lessons you pass on to your friends about, here's what you can do with ASMR, here's how you can look for it or bring it into your life?
1: So through our whole practice of converting ASMR into this physical thing rather than online thing, we've realized that it's actually all about paying attention. Before ASMR was called ASMR, there were actually lots of other names that people used to refer to this online. One of them was attention-induced euphoria. So from the very beginning, there was actually this understanding that ASMR is about paying attention to small sounds,
0: wow,
1: small textures. And that's something that everyone can do in their everyday life, just noticing what color is your shoelace and what's it made out of, or the sound of brushing your teeth when you're brushing your teeth.
0: If you were to have this in a doctor's office and hand out a prescription for ASMR, what else would it recommend?
1: I would recommend actually checking out one of the videos online that's like 100 ASMR triggers or something. It's like a trigger finder video where they'll just cycle through a whole range of different sounds. And then that's a good way to find what sounds work for you. And then from there, then you can start looking for more and more customized content for yourself. Once you turn on your awareness for it and you're looking for it, then you'll find it.
0: Yeah. Do you think this is going to turn into a kind of therapy in our culture?
1: I don't know whether it'll become like a thing that stands on its own, because like other wellness practices like yoga or meditation, there's so much science behind it and there's like a lot of mainstream acceptance, and ASMR is just not there yet. It might be, I hope it becomes, but I also can see that in the short term, a lot of wellness practitioners will probably try to incorporate it into their own practices, and so it will become like a add-on thing. That's what I see.
0: And where do you think ASMR will be in 10 years, 15 years?
1: You know, I've predicted that ASMR will just kind of die off after a while, like it will just become this niche thing. But the world seems to be defying my expectations. People just keep wanting more and more. So I don't know. I hope the science will catch up and then we'll realize that this actually has medical benefits and we can actually call it therapy. That's something I can't do yet. So yeah, I think it's very hopeful.
0: Well, Melinda, thank you so much for being on our show, for being a radical artist who's taking this really interesting physical sensation and turning it into artistic performance at Whisper Lodge. And thanks for your interesting insights into this really striking human experience.
1: Well, thank you so much for having me.
0: What happens when a scientist experiences ASMR? Well, in one case, she decides to take it into the lab.
3: I really just wanted to kind of do the series of studies to try and convince people, if this is a real thing, that people who say that they have ASMR are not just making it up.
0: More about the emerging science behind the benefits of ASMR, up next.
3: When I was a kid, I used to get this kind of tingling, pleasant sensation at various points, and I would ask my sister if she got the same thing, and she didn't. So then I just assumed that I was completely weird and that it was just me, so I didn't speak about it again.
0: She didn't speak about it again until 2013. That's when Julia Puerio, who's a research lecturer at the University of Sheffield, began studying the effects of ASMR on the mind and body. Her first study was a large online survey.
3: We categorized people into two kind of categories, people who said that they experienced ASMR in their daily lives and people who didn't.
0: Her team had everyone in the study watch a series of ASMR videos, like this one.
4: Washcloths, hand towels, and big bath towels too. I'm also going to show you.
3: And then some videos which looked like they might be ASMR videos, but weren't. So they contained many of the things that people might associate with ASMR, like instructional content, but they weren't intended to trigger ASMR.
5: Now from here, I'm going to take my trusty bench scraper and scrape the flour into the center of this egg paste.
3: And we asked people to self-report on their feelings after watching these videos.
0: Those who reported experiencing ASMR regularly had frequent tingling, increased levels of both excitement and calmness, and decreased levels of stress and sadness.
3: So that was really a kind of a first step in saying, okay, not only are people kind of saying to us anecdotally and through YouTube comments that this experience is very relaxing and tingling, but now we've got some good kind of empirical data supported by statistics to suggest that what they're saying is, on average, true.
0: Julia then brought people to her lab. Half the group experienced ASMR regularly, the other half did not. Everyone then self-selected videos that they thought would induce the sensation.
3: We said, pick your favorite 3-minute segment of an ASMR video and we'll show it to you in the lab.
0: They then wired everybody up and measured heart rate both before and after watching the videos.
3: We found that people who say they experience ASMR show significant reductions in their heart rate when they watch ASMR videos.
0: Their heart rate decreased by 3.14 beats per minute on average. People who didn't normally experience ASMR also showed reduced heart rate, but not as much.
3: We were interested to see whether, well, okay, is that potentially a meaningful reduction in heart rate or does not really mean very much? So we looked for comparative values against things like mindfulness-based stress reduction techniques and also music therapy. And we found that reduction to be comparable with those other techniques. And what's interesting is that, you know, not only does this support anecdotal claims that, okay, people are telling us that they're feeling relaxed and that watching ASMR videos might have a beneficial effect, but their physiology is also pointing us in that same direction.
0: Have you ever experienced ASMR? 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I'm Dacher Keltner. Thanks for joining me on The Science of Happiness. 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Our producer is Shuka Kalantari, production assistants from Jenny Cataldo and Ben Manila of BMP Audio. Our associate producer is Annie Berman. Our executive producer is Jane Park. Our editor-in-chief is Jason Marsh. 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
1: Hi, my name is Ricky Sherman. I live in Buffalo Grove, which is 20 miles northwest of Chicago. It's a pretty nice suburb, and our house is two-story, like most of the house around here. Right now, we are going downstairs live to see my mom. Here she is in the kitchen making pizza, and right now the pizza's in the oven. Say hi, Mom.
2: Hi.
3: Say hi, Ricky.
1: In the background, you can hear my sister, Dawn, which I'm about to introduce. She is 2.5 years old.
3: Say hi, Ricky.
1: She's really cute, and she talks a lot. And here's a word from Dawn. Say hi.
3: Hi.
1: Say bye, Dawn.
3: Bye, Dawn.
1: No. Dawn, say bye.
3: Bye.
1: Okay. Here we are in my room, and my closet is next to my desk. So, here's the clothes, and okay, that's it for my closet. Now, I basically like dinosaurs and space, so I have a lot of those kinds of books. And then I have regular novel books, and here is my nightstand, which has my radio on it. Okay, here we are flipping through the radio stations. My favorite radio station is 101.9, which is like music from the 70s, 80s, and 90s. Oh wait, this is Q101 right here. Today's rock mix. Basically all types of music, but my favorite song is called One of Us. Ironically, it's my favorite song because my dad's an atheist and it's

0: My dad's name is Robert Sherman, and he's an atheist, which means he doesn't believe in God.
1: Well, it doesn't make my house really any different. I mean, my dad doesn't like it when my sister says, like, bless you when she, like, sneezes. Other than that, it's no big deal. I mean, I say, oh my God, all the time. The only thing that's different, really, is, like, my dad has a license plate that says atheist, and that's probably the only thing that you could, if you were just passed by our house, that would be the only thing that could tell you that my dad's an atheist. I mean, it's not like neon signs saying, the atheist lives here, or something like that.
0: It's sort of hard for me.
1: Kids at school think that being an atheist, you worship the devil and you think the devil is the best thing in the whole wide world. When they nag me about the devil, I'll tell them that an atheist doesn't believe in the devil, and also I'm not an atheist, really. I'm sort of confused, I'm not sure. And so they'll say, yeah, sure.
0: Before I used to think that I was atheist. Now I'm not really so sure. I'm sort of confused because I don't know what to believe.

0: say really right.
1: Okay, I want you to say a few words for me, okay? Can you say, God bless you?
0: God bless you.
1: Can you say, thank God?
0: Thank God.
1: Okay, what has Daddy taught you to say? What is God?
0: Victory.
1: Okay, did Daddy teach you to say that?
0: Yeah.
1: Okay. Now we're going to go talk to Mommy, okay? Now, here we are going over to my mom, who's flipping the channels of the television. Okay, my mom's name is Celeste, and she's agnostic, which means she thinks there might be a God, but then again, she's not sure, so she's like sort of confused. So, what religion are you?
2: I don't believe in any organized religion, if that's, you know, I'm not, you know, Catholic or anything like that. I personally believe that if there is such a thing as a God, that he's probably not what we have pictured him to be, but I really don't know if I accept the concept that there's nothing.
1: So do you think people of the same religion should just marry, or a person of, like, the Jewish religion should only marry Jewish people, or do you think they should just marry whoever they feel like?
2: That's a difficult question because, you know, they say that love conquers all. Well, that's not always the case.
0: I want to sing Skimmery.
1: Hold on.
0: Okay, Skimmery.
1: Okay, here is Dawn and my mom singing Dawn's favorite song. Okay, start singing.
3: Skittle.

0: Thank you. Our last speaker is Robert Sherman.
1: Good evening, Mayor, members of council. My name is Robert Sherman. I'm the founder of the National Civil Rights Foundation.
2: My dad fights a lot of religion battles. Like, once he tried to get rid of the under God part in the Pledge of Allegiance or make it so it's not mandatory to say it. When I was in fifth grade, I wanted to join the Boy Scouts, and in their oath, they said, "I will do my duty to God and his country," and other stuff like that. And my dad didn't like that. He told the Cub Scout leaders that I was an atheist and that my dad was an atheist. And so they had to contact the board of the Cub Scouts or whatever, the main cheese guy. So they let me join for like 2 weeks. After 2 weeks, they told my dad that I couldn't be in it and he couldn't be a Cub Scout leader. So we went to court and I think we lost. I'm pretty sure we lost.
3: Right, now you got to pick up your recorder and follow me. Because, you know, I'm a busy guy.
2: Okay.
3: You're lucky to be getting this interview. All right, come on, follow me.
2: Okay. Why did you become an atheist?
3: Oh, I was always an atheist, Ricky.
2: You mean right when you were born you were an atheist, or?
3: We're all... You stick the microphone in my face. Very, very good. Okay, we're all born atheists. Some people are taught to be superstitious.
2: Do you ever think about whether there might be a God?
3: Oh, yeah, I think about it all the time. I think about whether there might be a God. I take another look at the evidence, and I come to the same conclusion every single time. God is make-believe.
2: So what do you think happens when you die?
3: When you die, you rot. You know, you become food for maggots.
2: Do you feel I should believe a certain belief, or do you care what I believe?
3: Sure, I care. I hope you grow up to be an atheist. But this is a free country. You can, whatever opinion you arrive at is your business, not mine. Of course, I'm a good salesman, and so far my efforts to sell you on the logic and merits of atheism have been successful, haven't they?
2: Yeah,
3: Dad.
2: Have you ever considered changing your license plate, which says atheist on it?
3: The license plate stays.
2: Okay, that's it.
3: All right, get out of here.
2: Well, thank you. Now go away.
3: Yeah, don't come back for 4 days, right?
2: Yeah, okay.

Kids usually pick up their religion from their parents, but I don't really think that kids should just automatically have their parents' religion or whatever. Sometimes at night, when I'm thinking about it, I often wonder what happens when you, like, die. I mean, what becomes of you? I mean, do you just go into a hole in the ground and then just rot away and it's a lot of nothingness, or does something else happen? So maybe I think that there might be a God and that something different happens to you when you die. I just probably won't, like, be any certain religion. I'll probably just be whatever religion my wife would be. Because, I mean, if my wife's Christian, I mean, I love putting up, like, a Christmas tree and decorating and stuff like that. If my wife's Christian and if she's Jewish, I wouldn't mind celebrating Hanukkah or anything like that. I mean, that would be really cool.

0: That was Ricky in Buffalo Grove, Illinois. Ricky produced his story with Joe Richman of Radio Diaries for the Teenage Diaries series. It originally aired on NPR's All Things Considered in 1996.
1: In December of 2010, while Chief Petty Officer Elizabeth Barnes was away on a 7-month deployment, her husband Gary was home doing laundry, washing dishes, and tucking their kids into bed. This isn't how it was supposed to be, Gary says. Here's his story.
2: All right, guys, let's go. Let's go take a tubby.
3: My name is Gary Barnes. I'm a retired fire controlman, Chief Petty Officer. I am taking care of our two wonderful children, Jackson, who is 5, and Ella, who is 2.
2: Don't drink the water. That's a good girl. Thank you.
3: Our original plans were Liz was going to get out, and I was going to stay in and retire.
2: Look, Daddy, turn the basketball game on.
3: So it was no big deal. Great. No problem. She'd stay home. We'll have kids. She can take care of the kids.
2: No. It's the Hoosiers. Go Hoosiers, not the Steelers.
3: Tonight. I'll do the Navy thing and deploy. She can be a contractor and stay home. That was the plan.
2: Basketball.
4: Basketball?
2: Yeah.
3: But for me, I loved being at sea. I loved being on a ship. You could have deployed me. If I didn't have kids, I would have just stayed on deployment. Like, I loved it.
2: Put your pull-up on, okay? We're almost potty trained.
4: Yeah.
2: Almost.
5: I gotta brush your hair.
3: I was diagnosed with Crohn's disease Thanksgiving Day 2004. The lead gastro doctor basically told me right up front, he's like, they're going to kick you out of the Navy. There's no way they're going to let me stay in. That's it. Give it up. Have a good cry. Get it out of your system. Coming home, breakdown, cried for about 25 minutes and said, all right. That's it. Moving on.
2: Ella, you want SpongeBob or Elmo toothpaste?
3: My wife and I basically have to switch roles, which Liz is okay with, but that's not what we wanted. Not to mention, I have to give up like what I wanted to do my entire life. You know, it's one thing that Liz has to switch roles with me and she has to go to sea. I only wanted to be at sea. Your life is just flipped upside down, like of no fault of your own, and it's a lot of anger.
2: What book is mommy gonna read?
4: Big Al. Big Al and Shrimpy.
2: No, not Shrimpy. Just Big Al.
6: Hi, mommy.
2: Hi, mommy.
4: You watch Big Al?
3: I probably haven't talked to my father in probably going on 3 years. He was an alcoholic. He abused my mother in front of us. The only good thing he ever did in his life was he joined the Navy. If there was something to look up to your father for, that was basically what I had. And I remember actually in elementary school dressing up in his Cracker Jacks for Halloween to go to school. I graduated high school, and 8 days later, I was at the MEP station on my way to the boot camp.
7: Holy Mary, Mother of God, pray for our sinners, not yet the hour of death.
3: Here's what I miss about being at sea. I miss the sailors. And I take that sailor and go, you need to straighten it up. If you do what I tell you to do, you're going to make out. And to watch that sailor completely change their attitude, and then to watch your whole division completely change their attitude, awesome. Love it. It's like having a bunch of kids that you can actually communicate with, not like the toddler I have, who is completely speaks a different language. That stuff, I miss that so much. And I miss walking out at night. There's no lights at night on the ship. So when you walk out at night, it is pitch black. And you walk the top side of the ship by memory. You can't see your hand in front of your face. After you're on the ship for a long time, you know how many paces away a ladder well is. It's all subconscious, but you know that. That's how much you memorize your ship, and it truly is your ship. You could only have that as a sailor.
7: It's going to be 12, the 13th, so and then the 14th, and then the 15th,
2: and
7: then the 17th, and then the 18th, and then the 19th, and 20th. My mom is going to be home.
3: Women multitask. Guys, It's work for us. I mean, the kids have electric toothbrushes. That's not because they were cool. It's because I got tired of standing there at night brushing their teeth when I could be folding laundry. You know what I mean? There's a lot of stuff to get done in a day when you're just by yourself. That's one thing you notice, too, about not having, not having Liz, how much got done in the house that I didn't even know got done. And we're a great team. That's the tough part. So it'll be awesome to have my teammate back. All right. Give me a huggy tight, tight.
5: I love you.
3: And kiss. Sweet dreams, baby.
1: Gary's story was produced by Mara Zapata.
6: This is Bird Note. As a kid, artist David Shepherd would sketch all the flora and fauna he saw. His true love was for plants. But when he moved to Hawaii to study botany, he realized
8: Hawaii is special because its main character is birds. Birds were the dominant species in terms of animal life. And so all the plants really co-evolved with the birds. You can see that in just how specific the beaks of different species are to the shapes of the flowers here. And so that became part of my art.
6: David now designs aloha shirts featuring the native plants and wildlife of Hawaii. One design features the i'iwi, a Hawaiian honey creeper.
8: So the i'iwi birds dart from flower to flower to flower very quickly. Well, the Hawaiians saw this and they thought of the metaphor that it was like procreation, the metaphor for the health of the forest, because only in its procreation can it exist.
6: Then, hidden among the trees, David has drawn kahuli, or native land snails.
8: Their existence in the forest is special because if they were around, it was said that the forest would sing. And songs are also a very important element of Hawaiian culture because it's how things are passed on from generation to generation. It's how you communicate what the world is. So these snails are singing, right? And then you have the birds that are a symbolic of procreation. And so the combination is that this is Hawaii. This is the perpetuation of it.
6: See pictures of David's designs at our website, birdnote.org. I'm Mark Bramhill.

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5: Good Tuesday morning and welcome to GBH's Morning Edition. I'm Tori Bedford. Thanks for being with us. So there are 9 ballot questions to consider in November's election, and we're going to take a look at all of them. To kick us off, GBH's Saraya Wintersmith looks at question 3.
6: What would question 3 on the Massachusetts ballot do? It would change Massachusetts primaries to a top 2 system with all the parties on the same ballot. To understand it, let's start by looking at how primaries work here now. You have Democrats running against Democrats and Republicans running against Republicans. And in the general election, the two winners face off, one Democrat and one Republican, plus independent candidates. If this question passes, your primary ballot will have every candidate from every party, and the two people who get the most votes will move on to the general election in November. This would apply to the state elections, like the races for governor, state rep, and Senate and congressional seats, but it wouldn't affect town and city races. Supporters say question 3 would prevent political parties from eliminating candidates, giving voters more choices in the general election. They argue it'll increase voter engagement and accountability for lawmakers if they have to face competitive challenges, and give outsiders a chance to make it to the general ballot. In liberal Massachusetts, you might get 2 Democrats running against each other in the higher turnout general, which supporters argue is grounds for a healthy democracy. But opponents claim it's a bad idea for some of the same reasons, that this new system would actually decrease competition and make it harder for outsiders. They say it incentivizes political parties to run fewer candidates so each can get more of the vote, and will make the campaigns longer and more expensive, favoring wealthy candidates who can break through a crowded field with big ad buys. A yes vote would mean changing state elections to a top 2 system. A no vote would keep things as they are.
5: 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That's today at 11 here on GBH 89.7.
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8: This is Morning Edition from NPR News. I'm Amy Martinez.
9: And I'm Leila Faldin in Portland, Maine, hosting from Maine Public. The midterm elections are 1 month away, and every week until then, my co-hosts and I will take you to people and places

0: of the three poorest census tracts in the state. Heavy concentration of immigrants, highest concentration of children under five, very high lead poisoning levels.
1: Smith has lived in this former mill town for years. Today, she says the fear running through her city has never been so palpable, and that's most visible at a nearby daycare. These days, the daycare's curtains are always drawn. Inside, babies and toddlers are taking naps, giving us a chance to talk to staff.
2: Nice to meet you.
3: I'm Layla.
2: Nice to meet you, Layla.
3: How are you?
1: 19-year-old H helps run this daycare with her mom. They're asylum seekers from Angola. They ask us to use only their first initials because of how afraid they are of drawing ICE's attention. H says she's anxious every second she's outside the house.
2: You walk fast. You don't walk alone. And if there's a car following you, or you think it's following you, that's when you start to panic.
1: Because it seems quiet outside.
2: It looks quiet because when it started, they started taking people out loud. It was a big mess. Mm-hmm. So they pretended like they stopped. If you're isolated, that's where they're gonna take you.
1: Before the ICE surge started in January, the daycare had 32 kids. The parents are mostly immigrants. They got scared, they stopped coming. The daycare also shut down for a few weeks. But then many immigrants had to reemerge.
2: Because we have to work. We have bills. So now we go out, but you have to be alert.
1: Today, only 12 of the kids are back in their care. H and her mom say their family has done everything right, sought asylum, followed the rules. But one of H's siblings was detained by ICE.
4: How many people do you both know that have been detained?
5: Oh, only that.
2: Too many. Too many to count.
1: By July, there was a 161% jump of arrests by ICE of people with no criminal records in Maine. That's compared to all of last year. Maine Public analyzed federal data the Deportation Data Project obtained. I ask H and her mom if they feel support from their neighbors. They say yes, from some who've brought them food, taken out their trash, helped with rent, but not everyone supports them. And I heard that in Lewiston and beyond. A woman screaming as she passes the front door of this daycare.
6: And this is daycare. And the people that run this daycare, go kill them.
1: Another yelling out the window at an anti-ICE protest encampment in another city.
4: I see a sign that says,
6: ICE, baby!
4: Okay, you just heard somebody yelling out their window, ICE, ICE, baby, at these protesters.
1: Lewiston business owner Matthew Terry, who says ICE has made things better.
7: ICE made it known that they were coming to Lewiston, and the shootings stopped. Nothing, not a peep, nothing.
1: We head back toward Amy Smith's office, the Lewiston resident who's been helping her neighbors afford homes.
0: It just makes me so sad because the people who are here are working so hard to build a good life, and 3 years ago they were thriving, and now they're not. These are not the worst of the worst. I don't know of anybody in Lewiston who's been apprehended who is actually a criminal.
1: The way ICE acts with what she sees as casual cruelty and the way that attitude is encouraged between neighbors, that's shaping Amy Smith's vote this year. She says she voted for the Senate Republican incumbent Susan Collins once, some 20 years ago.
0: But since then, have not been a supporter. I think for me, the biggest thing is to make sure that our federal government actually works for us. Mm-hmm. And that the money stops flowing to these ridiculous vanity projects. And there's no reason that we are at war right now. And so the short-sightedness and the rhetoric and the activities and the cuts, it's just disgusting.
1: But she's not only angry at the Republican Party and the president.
0: I completely blame the Democratic Party for Trump being in office again. The minute Biden got elected the first time, they had to figure out who was next. And they just didn't. They just didn't do it.
1: So she says she's watching her neighbors struggle, and she spends every day trying to protect them.
0: So it's really exhausting to be actually doing the hard work, right, for your neighbors, and watching people of privilege take pot shots all day, every day, without any actual facts.
1: Smith doesn't want what happened this summer in another city in Maine, Biddeford, to happen ever again, when ICE shot and killed a 25-year-old Colombian immigrant and father named Joan Sebastian Duran Guerrero during an attempted traffic stop on his way to work. The Department of Homeland Security told NPR that they never said he was the target of ICE agents that day. He leaves behind a 3-year-old daughter, Dulce, and his wife, Carolina Rojas Alvarez. I spoke with her recently at her lawyer's office.
4: What has life been like since that day?
8: Muy difícil.
9: Very difficult. Now I have to face everything alone.
3: and it's even more painful to hear my little girl.

0: will scream his name, saying, "Papa, where are you?" That's the most painful thing I've had to experience ever since his death, and that I can't bring him back to her.
1: Rojas Alvarez says she wants the man who killed her husband to be held accountable.
2: You have a 3-year-old daughter. I mean, what are you going to do now? What is your plan? Are you going to stay in Maine?
3: Por el momento, sí, mientras.
0: I will while the investigation is ongoing, but not in the future. In other words, she's not going to study or make a life here.
1: The Trump administration's immigration enforcement has divided and galvanized voters in this country. For some, the heavy-handed approach is exactly what they want in immigration. For others, the months of detentions, deportations, and killings are a sign of just how much the country has strayed from its professed values. Those sentiments will go with them into the ballot box. This is NPR News.
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7: Live from NPR News in Washington, I'm Dave Mattingly. This year's Nobel Prize in Physics is being awarded to Francis Halsey for his work to discover tiny subatomic high-energy particles from space known as neutrinos. The 82-year-old scientist is originally from Belgium and is affiliated with the University of Wisconsin-Madison. He's being honored for his work with the Ice Cube Neutrino Observatory at the South Pole. The U.S. Supreme Court's new term is underway. NPR's Nina Totenberg says court observers continue speculating on whether Justice Samuel Alito plans to retire.
8: Well, there's been some pressure from fellow conservatives who want him to retire so a younger conservative can take his place while Republicans still control the White House and Congress. But he told CBS News that while he did think about stepping down this year, he decided against it.
9: I could still make a valuable contribution. It's hard to give up the opportunity to do something that I think will be good for the Constitution and good for the country as long as I'm able to do it.
7: That's NPR's Nina Totenberg reporting. Alito joined the Supreme Court in 2006 after being nominated by President George W. Bush. President Trump has approved the use of a firing squad for the former U.S. Army major convicted of killing 13 people at Fort Hood, Texas in 2009. This is NPR News.
10: Good Tuesday morning. Live from the GBH newsroom in Boston, I'm Tori Bedford. Massachusetts is taking new steps to help residents deal with rising heating costs as winter approaches. GBH's Marilyn Scherer has more.
11: Governor Maura Healey is declaring a state of emergency ahead of the cold weather.
12: I'm taking action to deliver relief to nearly every Massachusetts household on their energy bills this winter.
11: Healey's plan comes about a month before the November election. Its provisions include the expansion of financial assistance for home heating to families of four making up to $170,000 a year. Michael Ferrante with the Massachusetts Energy Marketers Association says that will make a difference.
13: I think any relief the governor can offer in terms of middle class and low income families is going to be great relief to them. It's certainly not going to cover their entire energy bill for the winter.
11: Healey says the state is working toward longer term solutions to lower energy costs. Marilyn Scherer, GBH News.
10: Massachusetts Attorney General Andrea Joy Campbell is stepping up calls for the Catholic Diocese of Worcester to release a list of priests accused of sexually abusing children. The pressure comes less than a week after Campbell's office released a report on abuse in dioceses including Worcester, Springfield, and Fall River. The Attorney General tells GBH's Boston Public Radio the list is necessary.
14: We're not taking our foot off the pedal or lessening our advocacy in pushing the diocese to release list of credibly accused priests. And I hope the public also mobilizes to push them too. And I think the legislature obviously can do the same.
10: The Worcester Diocese has resisted, arguing it would be unfair to priests who were never charged by police and had no chance to defend themselves against accusations. State Auditor Diana DiZoglio is telling voters that ballot question one is already being targeted by Beacon Hill lawmakers who oppose it. The measure would open the governor's office and the Massachusetts legislature up to the state's public records law. DiZoglio issued a warning yesterday, roughly a month before Election Day.
6: So they can't say it's unconstitutional, and they couldn't get it kicked off the ballot. So what they are doing is they are instead planning to simply overturn this law in real time as we are passing it.
10: DiZoglio is calling on Governor Healey to veto any legislation that preemptively reverses question one. It's 48 degrees in Boston. 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
1: It's Morning Edition from NPR News. I'm Leila Fadel in Portland, Maine, hosting from Maine Public.
16: And I'm Amy Martinez in Culver City, California. A new era in Hollywood is about to begin.
1: The deal to consolidate Paramount, Skydance, and Warner Brothers Discovery is expected to close today. The $111 billion merger faced public protests, but ultimately passed legal and regulatory challenges in the U.S. and in Europe.
16: NPR's Manalita El Barco joins us now from Los Angeles. Manalita, it is going to be one big, massive company. Who's in charge? What's in this company?
17: Yeah, so David Ellison will control this new media empire with help from his billionaire father, Larry Ellison, and investors from the Middle East. Their company, Skydance, combines two legendary film studios, both more than 100 years old, Paramount Pictures and Warner Brothers Pictures. Ellison also gets their streaming services like Paramount Plus and HBO Max. He gets MTV, Comedy Central, the Food Network, and two huge news outlets, CNN and CBS News. Ellison has defended the merger from critics worried about him having too much power over the media. This is Ellison on CNBC in March after outbidding Netflix.
18: This deal is basically, you know, it's pro-competitive, it's pro-consumer, it's good for the overall creative economy. We now have a library of 15,000 films, everything from Harry Potter to the DC Universe, Mission Impossible, Top Gun, The Godfather under one roof.
17: And that's not to mention popular TV shows the companies distribute, like Ted Lasso, The Daily Show, the Star Trek franchise, and all those Looney Tunes cartoons.
16: Now, when companies merge like this, sometimes changes occur, Manalita. What are some of those changes expected with this new company?
17: Yeah, well, Ellison already announced his co-CEO will be Enon Kreiz, the former head of Mattel. But Michael DeLuca and Pamela Abdi, the duo that headed Warner Brothers Pictures, are now out of the picture. Just last year at the Oscars, they celebrated their films Sinners and One Battle After Another. You know, the Writers Guild of America and 12 state attorneys general tried unsuccessfully to block this merger. And as part of the settlement, Ellison agreed that the combined studios will make 30 films a year for the next few years. But critics remain skeptical of that.
16: What have you heard, though, about changes in the TV news networks? So you mentioned CNN and CBS. So what have you heard about changes that maybe Skydance might make?
17: Well, there's been a lot of worry about what might happen to CNN with the Ellisons being allies to President Trump. I spoke to Jessica Gonzalez. She's the co-CEO of the nonprofit media advocacy organization Free Press. That's not to be confused with the media company Free Press founded by Barry Weiss, the head of CBS News. Well, Gonzalez's group helped organize the Block the Merger coalition.
19: We're concerned about the Ellisons corrupting CNN. We're concerned about what the Ellisons have already done since taking over Paramount and CBS. They are willing to use their money and power to censor the news, to tear down stories that they or the president don't like. We deserve better than billionaire oligarchs controlling our media system.
17: Now, to get the deal passed, Ellison promised to set up an independent oversight board to protect CNN from political interference. Skydance says the current head of CNN, Mark Thompson, will remain, Barry Weiss will continue to head CBS News.
16: Okay, so what about people that watch these films and TV shows that are going to be under this big umbrella and the people who work on all these projects?
17: Well, people against the deal predict that viewers could soon have to pay more for streaming services. And they could have fewer choices, and they say layoffs are inevitable. Ellison comes into this with a huge amount of debt, and for now, workers at both companies will be starting the day a bit unsure about their futures at Skydance.
16: That's NPR's Manalit Del Barco, who covers the media industry for us from Los Angeles. Manalit, thanks.
17: Thank you.
1: Russian authorities are telling people to stay calm after a worker at an infectious disease institute in Siberia died. The cause of the illness that killed her is unknown, and that death has led people to speculate about the outbreak of the plague or another very infectious disease. Joining us to talk about where things stand is NPR's Russia correspondent Charles Maines in Moscow. Good morning, Charles.
20: Morning, Lena.
1: So what do we know about what happened?
20: Well, so one thing that's never been disputed, last Tuesday, a 28-year-old female lab worker at an anti-plague research institute in Siberia's Irkutsk region fell ill and died 2 days later. The cause of her death is where things get murky. The head of Russia's consumer health watchdog, a body called Rospotrebnadzor, was dispatched immediately to the area. That's some 2,500 miles from Moscow, and quickly declared this young woman had died from pneumonia of an unknown origin. A follow-on investigation by the agency found no pathogens in this lab worker's body were linked to her work with infectious diseases, nor was there any evidence of other employees that had gotten sick. And so authorities declared the epidemiological environment in the Irkutsk region stable, a position that's been backed by the Kremlin, so kind of case closed.
1: Is that what people there think, case closed?
20: Well, that's the problem. You know, these reassuring statements aren't doing much to calm the public. They're seeing, I want to stress, unconfirmed reports by local media that several hospitals have been placed under quarantine. Why? Well, the reports spoke of concerns about the spread of the pneumonic plague, a potentially deadly airborne disease that is among the areas of study at this Siberian laboratory. And transparency with the Russian government has long been an issue here. So when people see additional measures like videos on social media showing health workers wanding temperature gauges over passengers as they arrive on flights from Irkutsk to Moscow, you know, it sets off alarm bells, particularly after the experience of the COVID pandemic.
1: And what can you tell us about the institute itself, where the lab technician who died was working?
20: Well, for one, it's got a really long name, the Irkutsk Anti-Plague Research Institute of Siberia and the Far East. The institute itself dates back to the Stalinist period. It was founded by the Soviets in the 1930s to monitor strains of dangerous pathogens like anthrax, cholera, and the plague, the latter of which has been rolled across Siberia through the millennia. But the institute's work has also been preventative. I mean, it's even partnered with specialists from the U.S., Europe, and China in recent years. So there's nothing here to suggest, at least based on its history, that this is some kind of military bio lab or anything of that nature. But again, that hasn't stopped people from speculating.
1: What has the U.S. government said?
20: Well, President Trump has offered to help Russia with any containment efforts if need be. And Secretary of State Marco Rubio struck a similar tone, saying basically, let's wait and see. Oh, I'm sorry, we're missing the clip, but basically Rubio said we're watching and monitoring this closely, and there's no cause for alarm, but they're going to keep an eye on it. And just one final point, Layla, if by some chance this is the plague, it's worth keeping in mind this is not an unknown pathogen like we saw with COVID-19. In fact, just the opposite. Despite the plague's history and reputation for death, it killed half of Europe in the Middle Ages, after all. You know, the plague can be treated quite effectively today through containment measures and antibiotics if provided in time.
1: That's NPR's Charles Maines in Moscow. Thank you, Charles.
20: Thank you.
1: This is NPR News.
21: I'm Marjorie Regan. 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That's today, starting at 11, BPR 89.7 GBH.
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10: 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I'm Tori Bedford. 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
22: Imagine playing against your school's biggest rival during one season and then playing for your rival the next season. That's what it's like for student athletes that play in co-op programs. Here's how they work. If a school is interested in having, for example, a cross-country team, but doesn't have enough athletes to have a full team every year, the school can form a co-op, or a cooperative, with a nearby school, merging the number of athletes together so there's enough to form a team. But that then begs the question, okay, what jersey do the athletes wear? What school do they represent while competing? Every co-op is different. In each co-op, there's a host school and a guest school. The guest school is usually the school that seeked out the co-op. Most of the time, the team represents the host school, although there are times where the co-op can go by a new name entirely. For example, Newton North and Newton South High School are bitter rivals in most sports, but formerly had a co-op girls' ice hockey program and played on the ice simply as Newton. It can be strange going against your rival one day and then playing with them the next, but to play the sport they love, it's a sacrifice many student athletes are willing to make. For more high school sports stories like these, check out MassLive.com. I'm Gage Nutter.
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10: This is GBH's Morning Edition. I'm Tori Bedford. Our laws may come from Beacon Hill, but Massachusetts voters have the power to repeal them. Question 9 on the November ballot asks if the state should keep a wide-ranging gun law that passed in 2024. And a note here, this story contains the sound of gunfire. CAI's Jeanette Barnes reports.
23: It's Pistol League night at the Falmouth Rod and Gun Club on Cape Cod. Members of the Falmouth Pistol Team and the visiting team from the Shawmee Fish and Game Club in Sandwich are trickling into the club's main room. A moose head and large fish are mounted in the stairwell where the teams make their way to the basement range.
24: So now that, as I said, is a semi-automatic, right? So now there's another round in the chamber. When I have to pull the trigger every single time.
23: Falmouth Club member Carl Simons arrived tonight carrying a handful of stickers that say no on nine. He opposes the law signed by Governor Maura Healey 2 years ago.
25: To me, it's an invasion of my civil rights.
24: Your legal gun owners are not the problems. If we were the problems, you would know it, because there's so many guns and so much ammunition owned across not only Massachusetts, but across the United States.
23: A no vote would repeal the gun law update known as Chapter 135. A yes vote would keep the law. Among other things, the law allows police to access mental health commitment petitions filed about someone seeking a gun license. It requires nearly all guns except antiques to have serial numbers and be registered. And it expands the red flag law to remove guns from someone deemed an extreme safety risk. Question 9 asks the public to decide where the right balance lies between civil rights and public safety.
0: I think we can all agree, but particularly educators who are at the forefront of gun violence with school shootings, that we want to protect our students.
23: That's Cape Cod educator Sherry Armstrong, who supports the law.
0: And quite honestly, we'd like to protect ourselves as well and anyone else that is here in the school environment.
23: She taught elementary school for 17 years and now works at a Cape high school. The updated red flag law adds school administrators and healthcare providers to the list of people who can seek a temporary court order for someone to surrender their firearms. The Massachusetts Teachers Association is one of the biggest donors trying to keep the law in place. Carl Simons from the Gun Club objects to red flag provisions.
24: You can now take away property from a citizen without any charges or any due process because somebody said so.
23: A red flag order lasts up to 10 days without a court hearing. After a hearing, it lasts up to a year. The law also requires that nearly all firearms, including 3D printed guns, have a serial number, thereby banning what are called ghost guns. Jim Weichsel of the Shawmee Fish and Game Club says gun registration impinges on the right to free speech.
7: People don't have to register your books and things like that. And it's unclear what that registry is for. Only the law-abiding citizens are going to register firearms.
23: But the Yes on 9 committee counters that whether criminals ignore the law is irrelevant. Here's Ruth Zacharin, chair of the Yes committee.
8: That's a worldview that feels very problematic. We don't throw out regulations because some people don't follow them. Some people run red lights. That doesn't mean we should get rid of any red lights whatsoever.
23: Police officers who both use firearms and confront shooters can be deeply divided on gun control. In New Bedford, Police Chief Jason Thody supports several major parts of the law, including those on ghost guns, red flags, mental health, and a ban on devices that convert a semi-automatic weapon to automatic. The Massachusetts Chiefs of Police Association has not taken a position on Question 9, but the director says it may, pending a discussion by the board. Voters have their homework cut out for them. For some, that last ballot question may not be an easy choice.
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10: From Marketplace in Washington, I'm Kimberly Adams. More Americans than ever are questioning the value of higher education. A new survey from Gallup finds that just 31% of adults in the U.S. think a college education is very important. That's the lowest since Gallup first asked that question nearly 50 years ago. Marketplace's Stephanie Hughes looks at what's going on.
12: In the cauldron of ingredients that's led to this loss of trust in higher education, the cost of college is key. So are the loans people take out to cover that cost.
25: Everybody knows somebody who's drowning in debt.
12: Josh Weiner leads the Aspen Institute's College Excellence Program.
25: That difficulty repaying debt is shaping how people feel about the whole system.
12: Another ingredient, says Weiner, many recent college grads have struggled to find work, and their stories resonate with would-be students. Also, says Catherine Hill with the education nonprofit Ithaca SNR, higher ed hasn't worked out for a lot of people. There are more than 43 million adults in the U.S. who started college, may have taken on some debt, but never got a degree.
6: Those people haven't experienced the benefits of going on to higher education, and in many cases, it's probably made them worse off.
12: Top that off with a heavy dollop of worry about what AI is going to do to the labor market, and you end up with the current stew of uncertainty. That's tough for colleges, which are also seeing fewer international students and a dwindling number of young people.
6: I think schools are going to be very challenged in terms of net tuition revenue.
12: Hill says one potential source of new students are the old ones, those millions of people who started college but never finished. I'm Stephanie Hughes for Marketplace.
11: Let's do the numbers. The FTSE in London is up 0.5%. Dow, S&P, and NASDAQ futures are up in the 0.3% to 0.4% range, with the Dow future up 222 points. The 10-year Treasury yield is down at 5.27%.
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11: More than 2 million young people between the ages of 19 and 24 could lose Medicaid coverage in the next couple of years as new work requirements and more frequent eligibility checks phase in, according to a new report from the Urban Institute. This is in the 40 Medicaid expansion states, plus Washington, D.C., where low-income adults who don't have kids or a disability are currently able to get free or low-cost health coverage through the government. And it's despite the fact that nearly 90% of young adults should still be eligible to keep their insurance under the new rules. Marketplace's Samantha Fields has more.
14: A lot is changing soon for many people on Medicaid. In most states, starting January 1st, to keep their insurance, low-income adults will have to prove they're working or volunteering at least 80 hours a month, that they're in school at least half-time, or that they should be exempt from those requirements because they're a caregiver or too sick to work. And they'll have to submit that proof every 6 months, twice as often as they do now.
18: Just by virtue of people having to do more paperwork, you see these dramatic estimates of the number of people who will lose their coverage.
14: Leo Cuello at Georgetown Center for Children and Families says the risk is particularly high for young people.
18: First of all, they're more likely to have gig economy work, informal work arrangements.
14: Gig work tends to be hard for states to verify automatically, which means more paperwork more often.
18: They're more likely to be in school, which means that if a state doesn't have a good system for doing automatic data matches for school, again, they're going to have to do a lot of reporting to show that they're in school.
14: And many people in their late teens or early 20s are just new to all the admin required to get and keep insurance. Betsy Cliff at the University of Chicago says when you're that age, it's also common to move around a lot.
19: Because you haven't settled into a job or a place to live.
14: And she says that can be a barrier to keeping health coverage.
19: It's much easier to stay enrolled in Medicaid if your life is more stable. So if you keep the same address, if you keep the same income, if you keep the same phone number.
14: If you don't, you could miss the phone call or the letter telling you it's time to recertify. Jennifer Haley at the Urban Institute says all of this could lead to 2.3 million young adults losing Medicaid over the next couple of years.
26: Coverage is projected to fall among young adults in every state that has adopted the ACA Medicaid expansion.
14: How much it'll fall could vary a lot by state, according to Jennifer Tolbert at the health policy nonprofit KFF.
27: States do have options and can adopt policies that will help to mitigate any potential coverage losses.
14: One option they have, at least next year, that could make a big difference, she says, is to let people submit a letter saying, I drive 20 hours a week for Uber as proof of employment, instead of requiring official pay stubs. Nikita Singaretti at Fortuna Health says even better would be making it so that as many people as possible don't even have to submit paperwork every 6 months.
28: The number one thing is using data to automatically get people through the renewal process.
14: If a state can verify someone's employment or student status through a database, they'll just stay enrolled.
28: Number two is, of course, education, but education with navigation partners. So actually people, actually navigators that could guide people through the process.
14: And Leo Cuello at Georgetown says states need to make a point of getting the word out in places young people are likely to see it.
18: That means doing outreach campaigns that are not just, you know, in the newspaper, but also showing up on, you know, TikTok streams.
14: And he says it means giving people options for submitting whatever proof they need to submit.
18: So, for example, do I have to get a physical copy of my medical record, put it in an envelope, and mail it in?
14: Or can I take a screenshot of my record and text it in? The easier states can make it, Cuello says, the more likely young people are to keep their insurance. I'm Samantha Fields for Marketplace.
11: Our producers are Emma Condon, Tamara Fagan, and Ariana Rosas. Our senior producer is Alex Schroeder. Our supervising senior producer is Meredith Gerritsen-Morby. In Washington, I'm Kimberly Adams with the Marketplace Morning Report. 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
23: Election Day is 4 weeks away, and people are already voting in the 2026 midterms, a look at where things stand in big races across the country. Good morning, it's Tuesday, October 6th. I'm Tori Bedford. This is GBH's Morning Edition. The U.S. Senate race in Maine could help decide balance of power in the country. A look at the issues animating voters in rural Maine.
3: My electric bill is so high, it doesn't even make sense. It's higher than my mortgage payment.
23: Plus, local leaders are pushing for accountability following a report revealing rampant sexual abuse of children in Catholic churches across Massachusetts.
15: We're not taking our foot off the pedal or lessening our advocacy and pushing the diocese to release lists of credibly accused priests.
23: Bruins fall to the Senators 4-1. Sunny today, highs in the high 50s. It's 7:01.
16: Live from NPR News in Washington, I'm Corva Coleman. Forces in Yemen that are backed by Saudi Arabia say they've recaptured a port city from Houthi rebels. But this comes as Houthi rebels based in Yemen aren't firing into Saudi Arabia. They claim they have hit Saudi oil sites over the past few days. The Saudi government has not confirmed this. NPR's Aya Batraoui says Saudi Arabia is now getting help.
17: To defend against these attacks, Saudi Arabia is getting some support from Britain and France. Yesterday, top ministers from Pakistan and Turkey also met in Saudi Arabia, and they confirmed that they're providing rapid military support now to the kingdom as part of the Mecca Agreement. That's the new defense pact that was signed by the three countries over the summer. And this pact really stems from President Trump's reluctance to get directly involved in another war in the Gulf. The U.S. has not agreed to Saudi Arabia's request for refueling support, but it is sharing intel on the Houthis.
16: NPR's Aya Batraoui reporting. The White House did not allow reporters from the media organization Politico to fly on Air Force One yesterday. That was for President Trump's trip to Nebraska. Politico and President Trump are in active litigation over the news outlet's right to cover him. NPR's Juliana Kim reports.
20: A Politico spokesperson confirmed to NPR that the publication was excluded from Monday's press pool, which refers to a group of reporters traveling with the president. Politico, along with CNN and MS Now, was barred from the White House last month before they filed a lawsuit and a judge ordered the Trump administration to temporarily restore access. The outlets accused Trump of retaliating because of what he says is unfavorable coverage of him. In a statement, the White House said traveling with the president on Air Force One is a privilege, not a right. The next hearing on the case is scheduled for Thursday. Juliana Kim, NPR News.
16: President Trump will visit a port just outside Baltimore, Maryland today. He's scheduled to speak at an event hosted by defense contractor Anduril Industries. The port is very close to where the Key Bridge collapsed in March 2024. It had been hit by a container ship leaving Baltimore. Six workers were killed. The Nobel Prize in Physics has gone to a researcher who led an effort to build a giant particle detector in Antarctica. NPR's Jeff Brumfield has more on what it found.
0: Francis Halsin has spent his career chasing ghostly particles known as neutrinos. Neutrinos rarely interact with regular matter, but when they do, they create a tiny flash of light. Halsin at the University of Wisconsin-Madison developed a plan to place detectors in a cubic kilometer of ice in Antarctica. At the time, it seemed like a long shot.
7: No really respectable conservative physicist would have joined me, but many talented people did.
0: The detector, called Ice Cube, won the prize for finding high-energy neutrinos from deep space. Jeff Brumfield, NPR News.
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8: Good Tuesday morning. Live from the GBH newsroom in Boston, I'm Tori Bedford. The closure of a post office in Alston is causing concern among neighborhood residents and local officials. The site was closed for renovations 7 years ago, but the Postal Service announced the shutdown would be permanent. Mayor Michelle Wu spoke at a rally in front of the former Alston post office, saying it puts a burden on older residents and non-native English speakers.
9: Who need in-person trips to navigate forms and applications and other services, and every resident who's had to put up with longer waits and farther trips because our other post offices are under extra pressure as well.
8: The Postal Service has also announced a temporary closure of the Fields Corner location, raising concerns that it too will never be reopened. The Postal Service tells GBH News it has followed all regulations and it is still accepting public comment on the Alston closure. Jury selection begins today in the Sandra Birchmore murder trial. Former Stoughton police officer Matthew Farwell is accused of murdering Birchmore and her unborn child in 2021 and staging her death to look like a suicide. Prosecutors allege that Farwell committed the crime to cover up his sexual relationship with Birchmore, which began when she was 15 years old. Farwell has pleaded not guilty to the murder. Jury selection is expected to last several days before opening statements begin. More than half of residents in downtown Boston feel more unsafe in the neighborhood compared to last year. Nearly 50% are calling for a heightened police presence. That's according to the latest annual survey from the Downtown Boston Neighborhood Alliance. The survey follows a group of violent incidents in the area this summer, including a shooting in the theater district. Michael Nichols is with the Neighborhood Alliance and says downtown business owners will always want more police in the area.
10: And at the same time, I think those that are doing business here know that it is an overwhelmingly safe neighborhood, and so they certainly would not want the discussion about public safety to be something that keeps people away.
8: Boston Mayor Michelle Wu maintained that Boston is the safest major city in the country. Wu's office did not immediately offer a comment on the survey and its findings. The Bruins lost their second game in a row, falling to the Ottawa Senators 4-1 at the Garden. They'll be back on the ice Thursday when the Utah Mammoth comes to town. And it's a little chillier this morning, but we've got a sunny day ahead. For your full forecast, we turn to GBH meteorologist Dave Epstein.
21: Beautiful stretch of weather here over the next several days. Sunny skies, clear night. It's all the way through into Columbus Day. We've got temperatures 55 to 60 today. Clear skies overnight tonight. There may be a little bit of patchy frost when you get up tomorrow morning for those of you in the very coldest spots. Otherwise, mostly just 35 to 45. Temperatures in the 60s on Wednesday with the sun. Low 70s on Thursday with the sun. Upper 60s on Friday with the sun. Mid 60s on Saturday with the sun. And on it goes into the weekend. For GBH News, I'm Dave Epstein.
8: It's 47 degrees in Boston. 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
24: It's Morning Edition from NPR News. I'm Amy Martinez in Culver City, California.
25: And I'm Leila Faldin in Portland, Maine, hosting at Maine Public. Election Day is 4 weeks from today.
24: And a series of new polls are showing Democrats with a decided advantage in the midterms, but that's not the whole story. In a few minutes, we'll speak with Devin Barber, who leads the Democratic Senatorial Campaign Committee. We begin with the news.
25: To help with that, who better than NPR senior political editor and correspondent Domenico Montanaro. Good morning, Domenico.
29: Good morning, Leila.
25: Okay, so lots of polls flying around, and all of them seem to show Democrats doing well with voters. Just how confident should Democrats be?
6: Right. Well, polls are only one factor in midterms. You know, you have to consider history, the national environment, the political structure, money, and polling. And sometimes they're all related, and most of those right now are favoring Democrats. And remember, though, polls aren't predictive. They tell us what's happening now, or rather during the dates when they were conducted with that particular sample and that polling outfit's way of weighting. You know, people still have to vote. These aren't prediction markets, and the prediction markets are really just trying to read the polls, where the money's heading, and what the news narratives are. But what is clear, though, is that the needle has moved in Democrats' direction over the last several months, especially in the Senate, and that's about all that really should be taken away right now, big picture.
25: So you say the needle has moved in Democrats' direction. What does that mean for the campaign and what might happen?
6: Yeah, I mean, no crystal ball here, but we can come up with some informed reasons for what might happen. First, we've seen the most movement in the Senate with lots of races moving in Democrats' direction, and that's because of what look to be tight races in red states. So the Senate is within reach now for Democrats, which I can hardly believe I'm even saying that because that was highly unlikely at the beginning of this cycle. But it's not so far afield to say that Democrats are the clear favorites to win the House.
25: Okay, why is that?
6: Well, I mean, you start with history and the national mood. In 18 of the 20 midterm elections since World War II, the president's party has lost House seats, on average, about 26 seats. And it's even worse when the president is unpopular, as President Trump is now. I mean, just a 37% approval rating, tied for the worst pre-midterm approval rating in the last half century with George W. Bush back in 2006. Back then, Democrats won the House and the Senate. Think about how people feel right now about the economy and the war in Iran. Those are both intertwined, as we know. And then think about how narrow House Republicans' majority is. It's only a few seats in the House. Democrats only need things to tip slightly in their direction for them to win. And the national mood certainly stacked against President Trump and the Republican Party. So Democrats have a clear advantage in the House, but there are some question marks about really how big those gains could be.
25: Why the question marks?
6: Well, I mean, there are a few things. The Democratic Party is unpopular. Now, that might matter less in a midterm, given that those are low turnout affairs. Usually the most fired up are the ones who turn out to vote. And anger is a real motivator. The intensity of opposition against Trump is just super high right now. The percentage of people in our last NPR PBS News Marist poll who said they strongly disapprove of the job the president is doing is 53%. That's the highest it's ever been. But the unpopularity of the party could still dampen enthusiasm for some of those voters who should lean in Democrats' direction. More importantly, for why these gains might be limited is the structure. I mean, 25 of the 31 seats that Democrats are targeting aren't places that Trump won in 2024. And as we know, in this hyper-partisan era, it's just hard to go into places like that and win in big numbers. You know, plus, Republicans were already somewhat insulated because of a landscape that favored them because of not just recent redistricting, but decades of it. That said, things do tend to tip in one direction in the end and midterms.
25: And what about the Senate? Lots of polling has come out showing Democrats competitive or leading in some pretty surprising places like Texas, Alaska, even Kansas.
6: Yeah, I mean, no doubt about it. I mean, Republicans are moving money out of a purple state like North Carolina and into red states like Kansas when they've already been spending a ton in Texas. You know, that's not what Republicans thought they'd be having to spend money on at the beginning of this election cycle. So Democrats have a shot now at winning the Senate, but they have to win in lots of places that they haven't had a long history of success in. You know, does that mean that that's what's going to happen? No, but if you talk to operatives in both parties, Democrats certainly have the wind at their backs right now, it seems.
25: NPR senior political editor and correspondent Domenico Montanaro. Thank you, Domenico.
6: You got it.
24: Let's hear from someone who's working to elect Democrats in these midterms. Devin Barber is executive director of the Democratic Senatorial Campaign Committee, and she's on the line with us. Devin, we just heard from Domenico Montanaro that the super PAC affiliated with Senate Republicans is moving money into usually unfamiliar territory such as Kansas. Why do you think that is?
12: Well, look, I think it helps to remember where we started to understand where we are today. You know, we started the cycle with Republicans incredibly bullish about keeping or even expanding their majority to 55 seats. And over the course of the cycle, what we've seen is the combination of, you know, a backlash against this party in power, you know, the strong issue set that's working across our battleground, and most importantly, you know, really strong candidates who we know can overperform in their states, and formidable campaigns have really pushed the Senate battleground deeper and deeper into Republican territory. And now, you know, we're sitting here with, six clear offensive opportunities on the Senate battleground, And states like Kansas even moving into the battleground where maybe they were more expansion opportunities just a few weeks ago.
24: Is that where you see the best opportunity for Democrats in states that are previously considered Republican strongholds?
12: Well, look, we have multiple paths at this point to potentially take back the Senate. So from states like North Carolina, Maine, Ohio, Alaska, Iowa, and Texas, we have clear opportunities to pick up those seats and, you know, get back the Senate majority. And then we have states like Kansas, who even just in the past few weeks are now moving into that battleground territory where Democrats could potentially have a shot to win.
24: Now, one fly in the ointment possibly, as we just heard from Domenico, the Democratic Party as a whole has a popularity problem. So I'm wondering how you encourage Democratic voters to turn out for your candidates and not just stay at home.
12: Well, you know, we had a theory at the beginning of the cycle that in a Trump midterm, the electorate would look a little more favorable for Democrats in general, and that our turnout would be strong. Republicans might struggle with turnout without Trump on the ballot, and that swing voters might be more up for grabs for us. And we've seen that play out over the course of special elections and off-year elections last year. We saw it play out in reality. And then, of course, when you look at each of the individual races, these are ultimately candidate versus candidate battles. And on the Democratic side, we have candidates who are really in touch with the voters they're seeking to represent, who are really speaking to the concerns voters have this cycle. And we see opponents on the Republican side who are out of touch and who are in many cases part of the problem in Washington right now and the backlash we're seeing that voters are reacting to.
24: Thing is, though, Democrats are being outspent. There is a cash gap between Democrats and Republicans. How do you think that's playing out?
12: Well, you know, it's a challenge for us in this final stretch. I think we have an advantage on candidate quality. We have an advantage on messaging. We have an advantage on, you know, voter enthusiasm. But one thing Republicans have is more money, and you're seeing them run that play in the final stretch. Our candidates and our campaigns are doing the best they can to stay competitive. And of course, you know, if anyone wants to get involved, feel free to visit dscc.org and help us, you know, cobble together the money to support our candidates and help them in the final stretch.
24: One thing, Devin, because when polls show that your candidate is leading or has a shot where maybe they didn't have before, they sound great, right? I mean, it just sounds like everything's wonderful. But I'm thinking about South Carolina Senate race in 2020. That's where polls showed a tight race. But the Democratic candidate, Jamie Harrison, wound up losing by 10 points to the incumbent, Lindsey Graham. So is there a risk that Democrats might be putting too much stake in polling today?
12: Well, look, I think what polls show us is a trend line, and we use polling as one tool out of many in our toolbox to assess and analyze these races day to day. And then I think the polls are showing us across the battleground a very clear trend, which is that the battleground is moving deeper into Republican territory. Democrats have some enthusiasm at our backs. Republicans should be worried. So I think we use polling less as a tool to perfectly predict any particular race and more as a trend to see kind of what are voters thinking and how is the battleground shaping up over the whole country.
24: Devin Barber is executive director of the Democratic Senatorial Campaign Committee. Devin, thanks.
12: Thanks.
25: The government of Taiwan is opening a new economic and cultural office in Phoenix. The move follows a $100 billion investment push by Taiwanese tech giant TSMC there. But as KJZZ's Greg Hani reports, China is warning Arizona political leaders against getting too friendly.
1: 3, 2, 1.
11: Taiwan's Foreign Minister Lin Xiaolong joined Governor Katie Hobbs, a Democrat, at an opening ceremony for the office. Andy Biggs, the Republican challenging her re-election, appeared as well. Hobbs says the office will help facilitate growing business deals between the island and Arizona.
13: A dedicated one-stop entity to assist businesses of all sizes as they invest and scale here.
11: In just the last 3 years, annual trade between Taiwan and Arizona jumped from $3 billion to over $21 billion. The office will also provide consular services to Taiwanese nationals in Arizona and New Mexico. But the new office here is angering the Chinese government, which claims Taiwan as its own. It sent multiple letters to Governor Hobbs protesting the office, asking the state to stop building political ties with Taiwan. One accuses the office of lending support to Taiwan's independence from China. Leaders here say manufacturing TSMC computer chips in the U.S. will keep America's economy independent if the current supply from Taiwan is disrupted. And Phoenix is very much celebrating its growing economic partnership with Taiwan.
1: Thank you to everyone at the ballpark tonight celebrating Taiwanese heritage.
11: At a recent Arizona Diamondbacks baseball game, the Cultural and Economic Office's director, Kevin Chiao, threw out the game's ceremonial first pitch.
1: A round of applause for Kevin Chiao.
11: Taiwanese trade executive Win Huang has lived in Phoenix since the 80s.
4: And then here comes TSMC. All of a sudden, I run into Taiwanese people all the time.
11: Taiwanese chipmaker TSMC employs about 3,500 people at its current Phoenix operations and plans to open a second factory by the middle of next year. For NPR News, I'm Greg Hawney in Phoenix.
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5: The cranberry bogs that helped define southeastern Massachusetts are changing. At Century Bog, excavators are tearing out old farm infrastructure to restore a natural wetland buried for generations.
14: So what this project's about is making it wetter again.
5: Supporters say projects like this can help wildlife, reduce flooding, and improve water quality as climate change brings heavier storms. I'm Hannah Schnatry. You can find the rest of that story online at gbhnews.org.
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8: Good Tuesday morning and welcome to GBH's Morning Edition. I'm Tori Bedford. Thanks for being with us. There are 9 ballot questions to consider in November's election, and we are going to look at all of them. Today, GBH's Soraya Wintersmith goes over question 3.
26: What would question 3 on the Massachusetts ballot do? It would change Massachusetts primaries to a top 2 system with all the parties on the same ballot. To understand it, let's start by looking at how primaries work here now. You have Democrats running against Democrats and Republicans running against Republicans. And in the general election, the two winners face off, one Democrat and one Republican, plus independent candidates. If this question passes, your primary ballot will have every candidate from every party, and the two people who get the most votes will move on to the general election in November. In liberal Massachusetts, you might get 2 Democrats running against each other in the higher turnout general, which supporters argue is grounds for a healthy democracy. But opponents claim it's a bad idea for some of the same reasons, that this new system would actually decrease competition and make it harder for outsiders. Opponents point out Massachusetts already has inclusive primaries, since unenrolled voters can either vote in the Democrat or Republican contests. A yes vote would mean changing state elections to a top 2 system. A no vote would keep things as they are.
8: Tune in later today when Boston Public Radio digs into both sides of question 3. That's at 11. 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
24: This is Morning Edition from NPR News. I'm Amy Martinez.
25: I'm Leila Fadel.
27: And I'm Michelle Martin. Think of some of the classic duets.
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27: Sonny and Cher. On her new album, Michelle Andeggiocello and her band pay tribute to those pairings, and they've recruited an all-star cast to sing along. The album is called Synonym, and it starts with a cover of this one from 1987. George Michael and Aretha Franklin. I Knew You Were Waiting for Me. First, we'll hear the original, then Michelle Indigocello's version with a wicked guest singer.
0: The first person we asked was Cynthia Erivo, and when she said yes, that just filled us with such hope and joy.

0: you pick the duet partner first, or did you pick the song first and then figure out which partner would sound best with that song?
1: We just started naming people, and sometimes that would inspire a song, and sometimes vice versa. But then some things were very serendipitous. I went to the Joni

0: that's the song that you chose to do with Chaka Khan. So yes. Tell me about that. Like, how did that come about?
1: Oh, yeah. Just wanted to do something with an icon. She was like second on the list. So music sometimes can be perceived in this competitive way. And I was brought up in that kind of world. The jazz world is hard like that. And this recording for me is like, none of these people are my friends. So sometimes it's just a love letter to them in a way.

0: Okay, don't judge me for this.
1: I would never judge.
0: I'll tell you one of my
1: favorites. Tell me, Guilty.
0: Which was made famous by Barbara Streisand and Barry Gibb. I don't know what it is. Like, every now and again, that song just pops into my head. And then here you come along with this song, which you performed with Ink, who is one of those, I think, hidden gems. Thank you. Exactly what I was going to say. A hidden gem.
1: Go, baby. She's the best.

0: These duets don't necessarily match up with the original gender pairings. Tell me more about that. But is it a kind of an homage to the fact that you can be out loud and proud now in a way that maybe wasn't always the case? Or what are your thoughts about that?
1: To be honest, it's just an afterthought. I'm glad it's not the forefront. It's just the beauty of these people that was the reason I chose them. It should be the last thing you notice. Mm. I'm not sure if I connect with that word pride. Pride comes before the fall. Mm. Or loud and out. Mm-hmm. I'm really finding...
0: That's true. You were not a very loud performer. You have to lean in when we listen to you.
1: Yeah, I'm a really... modesty is... there's a beauty and a power to it.
0: When you cover a song, you're never imitating the original song. You always bring something new to it. What's the process? Are you like just messing around? Do you already have it in your head? Or how did it work?
1: Oh, well, every song is a cover. Even if you wrote it, you can think of different ways to approach it. And I do think my time in D.C. playing go-go music really is part of my coding, or, you know, my source code. I love taking something and re-envisioning it. My father played for the Army Blues, which is a band that plays the inaugurations, or they play in the summertime at the Jefferson Memorial. They did a lot of big band arrangements, you know. I come from that as well. And so I just see the song as this blank canvas, but there's an outline there, but I can color it in any way I want to.
2: They say we're young, we don't know, won't find out until we grow.
1: That's what I'm hoping the listener gets from it, like just open to a re-envisioning. I mean, I think that's what's happening in the world today. We're having to re-envision a lot about the world. And I'm just trying to do it in this simple medium of music.
2: I got you, babe. I got you, baby.
0: That is Michelle Andeghiocello. Her new album of duets is called Synonym. Thank you so much for talking with us.
1: Oh, thank you so much for your time. And thank you for listening, most of all. Very grateful.
3: I guess that's so. We don't have a pot.

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1: I'm Marjorie Regan. 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
2: Live from NPR News in Washington, I'm Dave Mattingly. President Trump has signed an executive order to ease government restrictions on the use of tax-free red-dyed diesel. He announced the move yesterday at a Republican campaign rally in Nebraska as a way to help truckers and farmers dealing with high diesel prices. Mike Naur is a local Farm Bureau president on Maryland's Eastern Shore.
3: The diesel right now is our lifeline to our fall harvest. Everything we have runs on diesel.
2: AAA says diesel is averaging about $6.32 a gallon nationwide. It's roughly 21 cents below last month's all-time high. President Trump says he and his super PAC will begin paying for TV ads that have been taxpayer-funded up to now. NPR's Franco Ordonez says the ads have prompted pushback from Democrats.
4: President Trump announced the new plan amid ongoing backlash over the publicly funded spots running ahead of the midterms. Trump defended the ads via his social media page, arguing that it was standard practice and that he was promoting the USA and, quote, paying for them with USA money. But critics say the pro-Trump ads are blatantly partisan and use Republican talking points. Trump says that he and his political action committee are taking over payment of the ads. Franco Ordonez, NPR News.
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5: Good Tuesday morning. Live from the GBH newsroom in Boston, I'm Tori Bedford. With colder weather on the way, Governor Maura Healey has announced a new plan meant to help residents cope with rising heating costs. Healey has declared a state of emergency and issued an executive order that will expand the home energy assistance program, with some families eligible for nearly $1,500 in assistance. Michael Ferrante with the Massachusetts Energy Marketers Association says heating oil is currently selling for more than $6 per gallon. He says that means customers could pay as much as $700 for a single fill-up, even if the war with Iran winds down.
6: There's been so much damage to the worldwide infrastructure of petroleum products, how we get them. Refineries have been damaged, pipelines have been damaged, so you're going to see high prices, I think, through the winter.
5: The governor says her plan will lower heating bills for about 85% of Massachusetts customers. A report from the Massachusetts Attorney General on the sexual abuse of children in three of the state's Catholic dioceses is reopening wounds for survivors. GBH's Chris Burrell has more on victims in and around Worcester.
7: The Attorney General's investigation found more than 200 survivors who say they were sexually abused by priests and others in the Worcester Diocese. Kim Dawkins runs a rape crisis center in Worcester and Fitchburg called Pathways for Change. She says adults abused when they were children are likely feeling re-traumatized by the new report.
8: We want survivors in our community who might be reading this report to be reminded that we are here to support them. The scars are very deep, which is why it's not surprising when many survivors don't come forward.
7: The Worcester Diocese has declined to come out with a list of credibly accused clergy, saying it would be unfair to those who had no chance to challenge the allegations in court. Other Massachusetts dioceses have released such lists. Chris Burrell, GBH News.
5: State lawmakers and early education advocates in Massachusetts are pushing back against federal changes to the Head Start program. As New England Public Media's Phil Bishop reports, they're arguing the changes will hurt both educators and families.
9: The proposed changes would eradicate most performance standards, like student-to-teacher ratios, and impose new limits on spending. Federal officials say Head Start is burdened by regulation, and that these reforms would provide communities more flexibility in their local programs. Opponents argue the new spending caps will make it harder to provide services to families and lead to worse outcomes for kids. Michelle Heimowitz is the executive director of the Massachusetts Head Start Association.
10: If they wanted to increase flexibility, make things easier for programs, they would be investing in the programs, investing in the staff. They wouldn't be pulling away.
9: Dozens of Massachusetts state lawmakers have submitted testimony opposing the new rules, among more than 32,000 public comments. The comment period wraps at end of day on Tuesday. Federal regulators will then decide whether to enact the changes.
5: That's Phil Bishop for Connecting the Commonwealth. 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
12: This is Morning Edition from NPR News. I'm Amy Martinez in Culver City, California.
13: And I'm Leila Faldin in Portland, Maine, hosting from Maine Public.
14: I've been crisscrossing Maine for the last several days talking to voters about the issues that will shape their decisions this midterm. That election is exactly 4 weeks away. So our show will be traveling through pivotal states every Tuesday, states that will decide the country's balance of power. Today, I kick that coverage off in Maine, which is really important for the Democrats. They'll have a hard time winning back the Senate without winning the seat Republican Susan Collins has held for nearly 30 years. To get a sense of their odds, I hit the road, traveling some 700 miles, talking to voters along the way.
15: Okay, we just pulled into Jackman, Maine, 17 miles from the Canada border. A lot of support for Susan Collins here, based on the signs in the front yards.
14: It's a town of just about 700 people, but the town plays a huge role in an important industry, logging. Right off Main Street, past a church, we pull into Jamie Shelley's front lawn.
16: Hi, nice to meet you all.
17: So nice to meet you. I'm Layla.
14: Shelley's worked in the logging industry for more than 30 years. He says business was actually growing for a long time, but a lot has changed for him in recent years.
16: 5 years ago, we had 6 to 8 people directly employed, plus subs and trucks. Now, there's me, my stepson, and a few sub trucks in the winter.
18: This is my equipment shop here.
14: He walks us into his dark, cavernous garage, wood pellets stacked high.
16: I'm burning wood pellets for the winter to keep the place warm.
14: Why?
16: Because heating oil's too expensive.
14: The U.S. war with Iran has sent crude oil prices soaring. And now, the cost of heating oil in Maine has hit a record high. Half the population depends on it to stay warm. But Shelley's troubles don't end there.
16: If you want to get in that truck, I'm going to give you guys a quick 5-minute tour.
14: We pile into his truck, and he drives us through his town, where life is intertwined with life across the border in Canada.
16: I have friends on the other side of the border. I have truck wood on the other side of the border. I got grandparents buried on the other side of the border.
14: Business owners like Shelley and towns like Jackman are stuck in the middle of the escalating U.S.-Canada trade war. To show us how, he weaves down a windy dirt road.
15: Can I just ask what this is?
16: Aha, we are here.
15: Oh, this is
16: your about
15: site?
16: To find out.
14: We open the doors to the fresh, woody scent of cedar. There are thousands of logs piled high on either side of a muddy clearing where a client's cabin will soon be built. To do this work of cutting trees and clearing land, Shelley relies on heavy, expensive machinery.
16: That piece right there is around $650,000 to buy that new. That machine over there is like $750,000, and right now that one's about $500,000.
15: Okay.
16: So,
15: that's
16: you want them payments?
15: No.
14: Maintaining those machines nowadays could set him back tens of thousands of dollars more than they did last year. Trump levied new 50% tariffs on car and machine parts from Canada.
16: I need a new set of tracks on that machine right there. Them tracks wore out. What do you think they cost? The parts you see, them shiny parts.
15: I don't know.
16: $40 for aftermarket, made overseas. A tire is $4,000. An engine for one of these machines is $30,000 to $40,000.
14: So aside from this job, Shelley's machines are parked. He can't take the risk of a breakdown. He worries about what could happen if the trade war further escalates.
16: If it gets to the point where they ain't buying, where stuff ain't crossing, there's not enough capacity here to do the job in Maine. So we need them to saw our lumber, or we need to scale back drastically. And small towns like this are going to fold up without the lumber industry.
14: On the drive back to his garage, Shelley shares that even though the Democratic candidate Troy Jackson is a fifth-generation logger, he plans to stick by the Republican incumbent.
16: Susan Collins, she's a pretty middle-road person. and she gets ripped by her own people and the other side. If you're getting ripped by everybody, you might be trying.
14: He likes her, and all the economic angst of the moment isn't enough for Shelley to abandon Collins, even though for years, as a logger in this remote part of Maine, he's felt abandoned.
16: We also feel underrepresented.
5: Mm.
16: How many people you see after you come over that mountain?
5: Not many.
16: How many stoplights?
5: Not many.
16: Did you stop at Walmart? You probably didn't, did you? 10 and 2, keep your hands on the wheel.
5: Bye.
14: Underrepresented, forgotten. Those are feelings we hear again and again on our road trip across Maine through big cities and tiny towns. In every place, those sentiments are shaping how people are thinking about the election. From Michael Knight, a dairy farm owner and lumberman on the outskirts of Portland, an independent who leans conservative.
17: It's better sometimes to deal with the devil you know than the devil you don't.
14: To Mitchell Grass, a potato farmer in rural Mars Hill who believed in President Trump's promises but feels let down.
19: The whole country is in a really bad spot right now.
14: To Rosemary Lavway, a baker at a Presque Isle farmer's market who keeps her politics to herself because it's bad for business.
20: I don't think there's anybody that's gonna change anything, really.
14: Things feel bad. People feel stuck. Many are just trying to get by. And Dixie Shaw is focused on that.
21: Hi.
14: We find her in the back of Catholic Charities Food Bank and Thrift Store in Monticello in northern Maine, dumping clothes into a baler.
21: Okay. Lord have mercy.
14: She compresses the items into packs so they can sell the clothes by the ton and use the cash for food. She used to run this place. She retired. And then 2 months ago, at 73, she came back.
21: I came back to work full time because I love to work, mm-hmm. but I also need to work. My electric bill is so high, it doesn't even make sense to me. It's higher than my mortgage payment.
14: Really?
21: Yes, it's higher than my mortgage payment. In fact, I didn't even turn my furnace on till about 2 weeks ago. I just suck it up, baby, mm-hmm. because you don't want to turn that thermostat on because that's going to be in addition to the electric bill. I didn't turn my dryer on all year. I had the Amish build me a clothesline. I can get like 5 loads on that puppy.
14: Right. And is there somebody that you think will make life better?
21: I sure hope so.
14: Who is that?
21: I'm not going to talk about it.
14: Yeah.
21: Because I'll get beat up. I think in this climate, it's not safe to be on either side. Because somebody's going to hate on you.
14: What she will say is she feels like the more blue and populated South near the coast get an outsized say about the fate of her state.
15: What do they not understand?
21: People that come from away, and that could be out of state or downstate, and come up here to the county to recreate, if you will, when people here usually can't afford to do that same recreation. So the feeling is that the population and the people that vote are in the masses in southern Maine, and we're up here, and whatever the decision is, we have to kind of live with that.
14: Across 700 miles, from a logger to a potato farmer to a woman working at a thrift store and food bank, there is this sense of being left behind. But if the Democratic Party thinks that means these Americans will just turn to them, this snapshot of voters in Maine tells a much more complicated story. This is NPR News.
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5: Live from the GBH Newsroom in Boston, I'm Tori Bedford with Morning Edition. Sunny skies today, highs nearing 60 degrees. Scientists at the Woods Hole Oceanographic Institution are learning more about local oysters after building a new type of microscope. Senior scientist Dr. Huxiu Zhang recently published an article on the feeding habits of larval oysters. He created a high-speed micro-scale imaging system that uses a camera to capture 2,000 frames per second. He says the device allowed him to observe the currents that oyster larvae create in order to draw in food.
24: This is the first measured free-swimming feeding currents that has ever been measured for larvae.
5: Jiang's findings were published recently in the journal Physical Review Fluids. 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
1: Here's your Growing Wisdom Minute for Tuesday, the 6th of October. Let's talk water and lack of it over the next several days. So far this month, we're on day 6. There's been no measurable precipitation. We had just a trace of it. And we have had very dry Octobers. And the question I have for you is, should you be watering your containers in October? And the answer is, well, in a situation like this where we don't see much rain, I would say, yeah, they're really going to start to dry out. I had to water some yesterday. Now, we did have, in some cases, 4 to 6 inches of rain about a week ago. So the ground is plenty saturated. We don't need to worry about that. But pots dry out fast, and we can have very little rain in October, as recently as 2024. Top 10 dry month, only 0.91 inches of rain the entire month. And way back in 1924, barely rained at all, not even a tenth of an inch of it. We'll see what happens, but I've got to say that at least into Monday, we're going to remain completely dry. For GBH News, I'm Dave Epstein.
2: 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Inspired by a true David versus Goliath story about truth at all costs. In theaters Thursday. 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
5: This is GBH's Morning Edition. I'm Tori Bedford. One of the most endangered species in the northeastern United States is a turtle with a yellow neck. It's called a Blanding's turtle, and for nearly 2 decades, conservationists have enlisted Massachusetts school kids to help protect them. GBH's Craig LaMalt reports on an encouraging sign that the kids' help is paying off.
3: You'll see. Heather Nelson of Zoo New England digs her fingers through the dirt in the backyard of a home in Concord.
4: And this part is going to be a pretty slow process. We're just going to be very gently digging down.
3: She's looking for a turtle's nest, and she knows it's here because the mother turtle was wearing a radio transmitter. Nelson and her team have been protecting the nest until now with a little cage. Emily Wilder from Zoo New England watches Nelson dig and warns they don't know what they're about to find.
4: There could be just eggs, there could be dead turtles, or there could be live turtles that have hatched out, but because it's a little bit chilly already now, they're maybe like kind of hunkering down and not sure yet about emerging.
6: I'm starting to be able to see an egg.
3: Below the dirt, Nelson uncovers the top of an egg and carefully digs around it.
6: And we have a live, tiny little hatchling. Since this is her first nest, her babies are really small. This is much smaller than a normal Blanding's turtle. But look at that. It's a successful nest.
3: The turtle is tiny, smaller than an Oreo.
4: And he was still in the egg a little bit, right?
3: She keeps digging and finds 4 more tiny turtles and 2 eggs that have yet to hatch.
6: Little one.
3: Wilder says globally, Blanding's turtles are considered endangered.
4: And right here in Massachusetts, we don't know exactly how many there are left, but their population is declining. There's only a few kind of places around the state where you can still find them. And one of those spots is right here.
3: Right here is Great Meadows National Wildlife Refuge, just across a rail trail from this backyard. When the team from Zoo New England first started looking at the population of Blanding's turtles here 22 years ago, they found very few juveniles.
4: Too many of the nests were being dug up by predators, and of those few hatchlings that were surviving, they were getting eaten by predators.
3: So they started a program to protect those little guys. They bring hatchlings to about 40 elementary schools in Massachusetts, where kids raise them for a year before the turtles are released back into the wild.
4: And by the time they've gone through that head-starting process, we've taken a quarter-sized turtle and we've grown it to be about the size of what, you know, I always say a quarter-pounder cheeseburger is the goal.
3: And that makes the turtles a lot tougher for predators to eat. She says since the program started, the population at Great Meadows in Concord has gone from about 55 adult turtles to around 300. And this year, 3 of their nests were made by turtles who were once in Massachusetts classrooms. One of them, a 16-year-old named Small Fry, made this one.
4: The mom was Head Start at the Alcott School right here in Concord, and that is where I'm going tomorrow.
3: The next day, Wilder walks into a fourth grade classroom.
7: How are you guys doing?
8: Good.
7: Excellent. You guys are excited. You know what's happening? You know what's coming to your school today?
8: Turtles!
3: She starts off with a reality check. Of the 10 species of turtles in Massachusetts, 6 of them are considered rare or endangered.
7: More than half of our native turtles are in trouble and need our help. Do you guys want to help them out?
8: Yes.
7: Absolutely.
3: She tells them the story of Small Fry, who was here in their very own school 16 years ago, and whose babies Wilder met just the day before.
7: They're not ready to come to school yet, but they probably will be ready in a few weeks. Do you guys want to raise those Alcott hatchlings?
8: Yeah.
3: For now, though, she brings out another tiny turtle.
7: Okay, are you guys ready?
3: And she walks around the classroom with it as the students follow her instruction to greet it quietly. Who knows? Maybe someday this tiny turtle will have its own babies and yet another generation will be cared for here in this same school.
8: This is so adorable.
3: Craig Lamolt, GBH News.
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11: From Marketplace in Washington, I'm Kimberly Adams. Diesel is still hovering at well over $6 a gallon, and President Trump is blaming Ukrainian airstrikes on Russian oil refineries for pushing up prices. Marketplace's Nancy Marshall-Genzer joins me now at the latest. Good morning, Nancy.
25: Good morning.
11: The Ukrainian attacks do seem to be having an effect on Russian refineries, but how extensive is the damage?
25: Well, Ukraine says it's disabled about half of Russia's oil refining capacity that hasn't been independently verified. But last week, Russian President Vladimir Putin did say the Ukrainian attacks on refineries sliced about a percentage point off of Russia's gross domestic product.
11: President Trump has apparently asked Ukrainian President Volodymyr Zelensky to stop attacking Russian refineries. What's the Ukrainian response been?
25: They say no, they're not backing down. Now, Kimberly, Russia was a major diesel exporter, but Moscow has just extended its ban on diesel exports to the end of October.
11: Speaking of diesel, President Trump also signed an executive order last night that's intended to help diesel users in the U.S. What would that do?
25: Well, it allows the use of off-road dyed diesel on the highway until the end of this year. And this diesel is the same as regular diesel, but it's not taxed. It's dyed red to set it apart. And it's usually only allowed for off-road driving, like for tractors on farms. A White House fact sheet claims the red dyed diesel will save truckers $100 per fill-up.
11: Thank you, Nancy.
25: You're welcome.
11: Let's do the numbers. Dow, S&P, and NASDAQ futures are up in the 0.4% to 0.6% range, with the Dow future up 331 points. The 10-year Treasury yield is down at 5.26%.
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11: The artificial intelligence boom is driving a massive surge in data center construction across the country. But a recent proposal from the Environmental Protection Agency could change the rules around how communities find out about these facilities and their potential effects on air quality before they're built. For more, I'm joined by Amanda Garcia, Senior Attorney and Data Center Lead at the Southern Environmental Law Center. Amanda, welcome.
12: Good morning, Kimberly.
11: Let's start with a refresher on the Clean Air Act. What is it and what does it do for people?
12: The Clean Air Act is our country's foundational environmental law that protects air quality. And it does that primarily by setting limits that protect public health for the air that we breathe. And the way that we meet those limits is the states have to come up with plans that will meet those national limits. And in particular, they have to have permitting in place for new sources of air pollution and existing sources of air pollution. Those permits have limits in them that make sure that the facilities that we build for the first time have the best available technology for controlling air pollution.
11: Under the Trump administration, the EPA has been making quite a few changes to the Clean Air Act, including those that advocates say are kind of undermining it. What have some of those changes been so far?
12: The administration has proposed to roll back a lot of key environmental protections in the Clean Air Act, including rolling back those ambient air quality protections that protect the air we breathe. But they're also looking at rolling back some of the permitting protections. And one key one that I really am concerned about is taking away the ability of the public to comment on most air permitting for new sources of air pollution across the country. And those new sources of air pollution include things like data centers.
11: Let's dig into that a bit more, because over the summer, the EPA proposed rolling back notification requirements for minor sources of pollution. What counts as minor sources?
12: So that the term minor source is really a bit misleading, because while there are some sources of air pollution that are truly minor, many of them are major industrial facilities like data centers, even some power plants that have agreed to take some limits on how much pollution they can put forward in order to get a minor source permit. And the incentive for doing that is that there are less stringent requirements for minor sources. But the underlying facility itself can still be a source that is going to have a major impact on the community.
11: If this EPA proposal goes through and actually becomes a rule, what does it mean in terms of what states have to do?
12: States don't have to change anything about their public notice and comment requirements for minor source permits. The federal rule really sets a floor for states that they have to comply with. But if states want to continue to allow for notice and comment, they absolutely can. And we will be encouraging them to do so, because communities are saying loud and clear, we want more opportunities to understand what's happening on the ground in our community, not fewer.
11: Amanda Garcia is Senior Attorney at the Southern Environmental Law Center. Amanda, thank you.
12: Thank you so much.
11: Marketplace reached out to the EPA for comment. Here's part of the agency's statement. The proposal does not demand that states make particular revisions to their programs and does not alter emission standards or weaken environmental protections. Rather, the proposal simply aligns the national program with the Clean Air Act language to ensure that states are in the lead regarding their programs. You can read the full statement on marketplace.org. In Washington, I'm Kimberly Adams with the Marketplace Morning Report. 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
16: Saudi-backed forces in Yemen have launched a major counteroffensive to drive back Houthis supported by Iran. Good morning. It's Tuesday, October 6th. I'm Tori Bedford. This is GBH's Morning Edition. Voters in Maine could help decide who will control the Senate in next month's midterm elections, Republican incumbent Susan Collins or challenger Democrat Troy Jackson.
17: Jackson has been involved in Maine politics for two decades, but he's not a household name here.
16: Plus, a Massachusetts report on the sexual abuse of children in three of the state's Catholic dioceses is reopening wounds for survivors.
18: The scars are very deep, which is why it's not surprising when many survivors don't come forward.
16: Bruins fall to the Senators 4-1. Sunny today, highs in the high 50s. It's 8:01.
19: Live from NPR News in Washington, I'm Korva Coleman. Election Day is just a month from today. There are a series of new polls suggesting Democratic candidates could hold a decided advantage going into the midterms. NPR's Domenico Montanaro cautions polls are not predictive, but the findings are interesting for both House and Senate races.
20: We can come up with some informed reasons for what might happen. First, we've seen the most movement in the Senate, with lots of races moving in Democrats' direction, and that's because of what look to be tight races in red states. So the Senate is within reach now for Democrats. It was highly unlikely at the beginning of this cycle, but it's not so far afield to say that Democrats are the clear favorites to win the House.
19: NPR's Domenico Montanaro reporting. Students, faculty, and others filled a Cornell University plaza last night. They are calling for justice for a former student who has alleged in a civil lawsuit she was gang-raped in 2024 at a fraternity party at the university. The woman alleges her complaint to Cornell campus police was not properly investigated. One of the speakers at last night's rally was Cornell student Saya Taylor. She says blame for the case is not just for the men who allegedly committed the rape.
26: Stop calling it the Cornell 7. It's Cornell. The systems placed by this university and the state of New York have allowed sexual assault culture to thrive and for rape to go unpunished.
19: New York Governor Kathy Hochul, an ex officio member of Cornell University's Board of Trustees, has directed the state's Attorney General, Letitia James, to investigate. A new poll out today shows Democrats have a nearly 2-1 edge over Republicans when it comes to voter trust on health care costs. NPR's Selena Simmons-Duffin has more.
27: The cost of health care is weighing heavily on voters' minds, with the midterm elections just 1 month away. That's according to the new poll from KFF, a nonpartisan health research organization. KFF's Ashley Kurzinger says they polled 1,300 people in mid-September.
28: What we are seeing is that the Democratic Party has the advantage overall among all voters on which party voters trust to handle health care, but they also have the advantage among independent voters. And that's a really important voting block for midterm elections.
27: Kurzinger says Democrats had a 10-point advantage on health costs in April. Now that gap has doubled. 22% of voters trust Republicans on the issue, compared to 42% who trust Democrats. Selena Simmons-Duffin, NPR News, Washington.
19: This year's Nobel Prize in Physics has gone to Belgian physicist Francis Helsing. The Nobel Committee says he recognized ice at the South Pole could be used to track neutrinos. These have been seen in the distant universe as well. This is NPR.
16: Good Tuesday morning. Live from the GBH newsroom in Boston, I'm Tori Bedford. Jury selection begins today in the murder trial of former Stoughton police detective Matthew Farwell. Farwell is accused of murdering 23-year-old Sandra Birchmore, who was pregnant at the time, in order to cover up their sexual relationship, which began when Birchmore was 15. Farwell is also accused of staging the murder to look like a suicide. He has pleaded not guilty to the murder. Judge Denise Casper says she expects the jury selection process to take a few days and has told attorneys to prepare for presenting opening statements as soon as Friday. Local officials joined a crowd of community members at a rally calling on the U.S. Postal Service to reverse plans to close local post offices, including a location in Alston. At the rally, Congresswoman Ayanna Pressley said it's part of a larger plan by the Trump administration to privatize the Postal Service.
1: The services provided by USPS are a public good. It should not be left to billionaires and for-profit private corporations to play games with. Today, I'm proud to stand with Austin and everyone here calling for the Postal Service to keep their word to this community.
16: The Postal Service announced a temporary closure of the Fields Corner location last week, as raised concerns that that closure could also become permanent. The Postal Service says it follows all federal regulations and is still accepting public comment on the Alston closure. A new survey finds that 56% of residents in downtown Boston feel less safe than they did a year ago. The yearly survey from the Downtown Boston Business Alliance is coming out after a handful of violent incidents downtown this summer, including a fatal beating of a man near Boston Common. Some business owners say they're worried that even the perception of high crime in the area could drive away customers. Babak Bina owns 6 restaurants downtown.
2: If someone has a different perception than what the statistics show, that doesn't matter. And what we need to do is work on both fronts to continue to reduce any incidents, but also make sure that we can change the perception.
16: The city of Boston did not immediately provide a comment on the survey and its results. In sports, the Bruins lost their second game in a row, falling to the Ottawa Senators 4-1 at the Garden. They'll be back on the ice Thursday when the Utah Mammoth comes to town. And it's a little chillier out this morning. You may want to grab a light jacket on the way out. GBH meteorologist Dave Epstein has your forecast.
4: What a beautiful stretch of weather we have here as we head all the way through the holiday weekend. There may be some cloudiness later Monday, but otherwise, sunshine and during the day and clear skies at night will be the rule. We're going to be in the 55 to 60 degree range today. It's also a little breezy. Tonight, pretty chilly, down into the 30s for the first time for a widespread area. And I can't rule out a little bit of patchy frost tomorrow morning, although it's unlikely. Temperatures in the mid-60s during the afternoon tomorrow after starting at those chilly levels. We're going to stay in the 50s Wednesday night, and that will set us up to have a really nice day Thursday, low 70s. For GBH News, I'm Dave Epstein.
16: It's 47 degrees in Boston. 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
7: It's Morning Edition from NPR News. I'm Leila Fadel in Portland, Maine, hosting from Maine Public.
14: And I'm A. Martinez in Culver City, California. Saudi Arabia and its allied forces in Yemen say they've recaptured a port city from the Houthis that lies on a key oil shipping route.
7: It's part of a new Saudi offensive against the Iran-backed Houthis, who gained ground in Yemen just weeks ago and captured territory along the Red Sea.
14: NPR's Aya Batraoui is in Dubai. So tell us, what exactly did Saudi Arabia do?
21: Yeah, so the Saudi Air Force says 100 fighter jets carried out this new offensive called Operation Dawn of Yemen yesterday, striking hundreds of targets. And then by nightfall, Saudi-backed forces in Yemen said that they had entered the Red Sea port city of Mocha and pushed the Houthis out. The Houthis, however, deny any loss of territory. Now, this offensive comes around 3 weeks after the Houthis had swept into southwestern Yemen, capturing Mocha and islands in Bab al-Mandeb. That is the key Red Sea shipping route that Saudi Arabia had been using to export its oil, since the Strait of Hormuz to the east is blocked by Iran. Now, the Houthis have been targeting Saudi tankers in Bab al-Mandeb. They say that is in response to Saudi Arabia's blockade of Houthi areas and Houthi ports. But the Saudis say their blockade is to prevent Iran from transferring weapons to the Houthis. Now, this new Saudi offensive is basically an attempt to reverse the loss of territory in Yemen and regain that territory along the strait.
14: That port city, Mocha, that you mentioned, what kind of shape is it in?
21: So most residents had fled Mocha when the Houthis swept into the city last month, and many of its hospitals had immediately shut down, and the UN says at least 180,000 people have been displaced overall in Yemen by this recent fighting. Now, we have spoken to aid workers who say women are giving birth in the open and people are sleeping under trees. And NPR reached several Yemenis in the governorate of Taiz, which Mocha is a part of. One man confirmed to us yesterday that he fled an area that had been taken by the Houthis just yesterday that lies along a main road linking two Yemeni government strongholds. That's the city of Taiz and Aden to the south. They are now cut off from one another. I want you to have a listen to what a resident in Taiz city, Osama Al-Sarahi, told NPR last night. So he says the Houthis have encircled the city of Taiz and that people can't flee because the road is now cut off. And he says a number of civilians were killed on the outskirts of the city by Houthi forces as they tried to advance. And he says Taiz is now facing a crisis of aid and fuel because it all came from Aden. So while you're seeing the Saudi-led forces make gains in Mocha, you're seeing the Houthis make gains around Taiz.
14: Yeah, we're also hearing about the Houthis who have been attacking Saudi Arabia with missiles and drones.
21: Yeah, so the Houthis say that they have hit several Saudi Arabian oil sites in the past few days. We don't have confirmation of that, and Saudi Arabia is not commenting on specific attacks. The Houthis are, however, also targeting air bases in Saudi Arabia and airports, and the kingdom did say that Riyadh Airport was among two airports that were hit last night in Saudi Arabia. Now, to defend against these attacks, Saudi Arabia is getting some support from Britain and France. Yesterday, top ministers from Pakistan and Turkey also met in Saudi Arabia, and they confirmed that they're providing rapid military support now to the kingdom as part of the Mecca Agreement. That's the new defense pact that was signed by the three countries over the summer. And this pact really stems from President Trump's reluctance to get directly involved in another war in the Gulf. The U.S. has not agreed to Saudi Arabia's request for refueling support, but it is sharing intel on the Houthis.
14: That's NPR's Aya Batraoui in Dubai. Thank you very much.
21: Thanks, A.
14: For more on the fight over Red Sea shipping lanes, we've called up Ambassador Michael Ratney. He served as U.S. Ambassador to Saudi Arabia during the Biden administration and is now a non-resident senior advisor with the Center for Strategic and International Studies. Ambassador, we are reaching you in the Saudi capital of Riyadh this morning. And Aya Batraoui just told us that the Houthis have been attacking Saudi Arabia, including the airport in Riyadh. How is all of this being felt where you are?
3: I mean, it's a funny thing because life here, I just got here a couple of days ago, looks perfectly normal to me. Although normal doesn't always include a very loud boom everyone heard last night near the airport, which is apparently a Houthi rocket getting intercepted, probably by Patriot interceptors, fortunately.
14: Okay, so to the eye at least, things don't look that bad.
3: No, not in Riyadh. Apparently in the southwest, in the area of Jizan and Najran, closer to the Yemeni border, the Houthis have been really kind of upping their attacks on airports, military infrastructure and so forth, and energy infrastructure as well.
14: Yeah, how have the Houthis been able to gain so much ground recently? I know for more than a decade, Saudi Arabia has led a coalition of nine countries against the Houthis. So how have they been able to do this?
3: So the Houthis get a lot of support from the Iranians, obviously, weapons, financial support and so forth. But they're also just a remarkably tenacious and resourceful group. They started basically as a tribal insurgency, and now they control large swaths of the country, including the capital. And they have been able to innovate, to develop weapons, to defy many, many efforts, U.S. efforts, Saudi efforts, to defeat them. And they still pose a significant threat, not just to the Saudis, but to shipping throughout the Red Sea.
14: You mentioned the Houthis depending on support from Tehran. If they didn't have that support, would they be able to do any of this?
3: So it's become sort of a symbiotic relationship. Once upon a time, they were a proxy of the Iranians, like Hezbollah or these militias in Iraq. They have an independent streak as well, and they've become quite resourceful and innovative. And it's sort of a two-way innovation now. The Iranians help them. They now, in some ways, help the Iranians. I think if the support was cut off completely, no financial support, no weapons flows, no advisors, they would have a harder time of it, but they have been just crazy tenacious.
14: One thing, Ambassador, because Saudi Arabia has one of the world's largest military budgets, so I think people are wondering why has it been so difficult for them to defeat the Houthis?
3: So some of it's just the nature of the Houthis. They're not a conventional army in the sense that many militaries are trained and equipped to deal with. They started as an insurgency and they still behave like one. They are sort of this region's Viet Cong, if you will. But also, you know, the Saudi military, the whole structure of it was built on partnership principally with the United States. And I think this is a moment when they were hoping the United States would get involved in a more muscular way.
14: So about that, is it in the U.S.'s interest to join this latest offensive? Because we heard Saudi Arabia getting help from the U.K. and France, and they have that new defense agreement with Pakistan and Turkey. So what about the U.S.'s interest? Is it there for them to help them?
3: Yeah, clearly the calculation in Washington is it's not. And, you know, and on the one hand, I sort of understand a reluctance to what would seem to be opening another front in a war, just as seemingly the sort of central conflict with the Iranians is petering out. But that said, the Houthis aren't going anywhere. And if you think about it, it's not really just about Saudi or just about oil. Something like a quarter of global container traffic goes through the Red Sea, through the Bab el-Mandeb and up to the Suez Canal. And although the Houthis aren't targeting that now, they're sticking to targeting Saudi ships and Saudi infrastructure, leaving them in the control that they've had really, I think, poses a danger to global commerce in the long run. It's something that eventually, maybe not now, eventually we're going to have to deal with.
14: You recently wrote a piece titled, Is the U.S. Abandoning Saudi Arabia in its Moment of Need? So I'm going to throw the question that you posed back at you. Is it?
3: Well, we have had a partnership with Saudi Arabia for decades, not just arms sales, but training, exercises. They're totally knitted into the CENTCOM planning process. That's the U.S. military command that deals with the Middle East. And all of it was geared towards being ready when they're attacked, to be a partner for them when they're attacked. And this is kind of full-on warfare at this point. Their enemies, not just the Iranians, but the Houthis, are striking them in a tenacious way. And I think their hope and expectation that was we were there to help them, and in many ways, we're not.
14: Michael Ratney served as a U.S. ambassador to Saudi Arabia during the Biden administration. Ambassador, thanks.
3: Anytime.
7: The 2026 midterms are exactly 4 weeks away. And starting today, each Tuesday this month, Morning Edition is reporting on the ground in pivotal states that will decide the balance of power in this country. One of the more consequential U.S. Senate races is happening here in Maine, which is why you'll be hearing from me throughout the show from across this state. The race everyone is watching is the Senate, where Republican incumbent Susan Collins is campaigning to hold on to her seat by defeating Democrat Troy Jackson. Maine Public's chief political correspondent Steve Missler joins me now here in Portland. Maine. Good morning, Steve.
17: Good to be with you.
7: It's good to see you in person. So much has happened in this race over the past year. Democrat Troy Jackson joined the contest pretty late, about 2 months ago. Jackson, of course, was nominated by the Maine Democratic Party after Graham Plattner withdrew because of a sexual assault allegation. What's the vibe been like here?
17: Yeah, I think exhaustion. We have an exhausted electorate, to be honest, between the nonstop ads, polling requests, and text messages. I just think voters have had enough. And this has been a long campaign that began more than a year ago when Plattner got into the race. So
7: yeah,
17: it's been a long year.
7: So the Democratic nominee, Troy Jackson, he's had a really compressed schedule to try and beat out a longtime incumbent. How's that going?
17: Yeah, it's been tough, not only in the logistical sense of having to hire staff, but also just getting his footing and presenting himself to voters. Jackson has been involved in Maine politics for two decades, but he's not a household name here. And that's meant introducing himself to voters while Republicans and affiliated groups race to define him via a withering blitz of advertising and mailers and that sort of thing.
7: Is there anything to glean from polls or other data about how close this race is?
17: Well, most of the polls have shown a statistical dead heat, regardless of who is leading. But there are signals in the surveys that seem meaningful. And one is that Senator Collins' central reelection message, that she's this influential force and brings federal dollars to Maine, is resonating. We've seen a couple of surveys in which voters believe Collins is better at bringing federal resources to the state. And that's basically her reelection argument in a nutshell. And at the same time, polls are showing that they want Democrats to control the Senate as a check against the president.
7: Now, you mentioned that Republican groups have been racing to define Jackson, but how are Democrats trying to erode Collins' support in the state?
17: Well, the primary message from Democrats is to link her as closely as possible to President Trump and to attack her image as an independent senator who bucks the party. Jackson likes to talk about the number of times she's voted with the president.
7: Maine Public's Steve Missler. Thank you, Steve.
17: Thank you.

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1: I'm Jared Bowen. Coming up on The Culture Show, if you can't believe it's already October, how about going deep into December? 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
4: Good Tuesday morning and welcome to GBH's Morning Edition. I'm Tori Bedford. There are a whopping 9 ballot questions to consider in November's election. We're taking a close look at all of them. GBH's Soraya Wintersmith kicks us off with a close look at question 3.
5: What would question 3 on the Massachusetts ballot do? It would change Massachusetts primaries to a top 2 system with all the parties on the same ballot. To understand it, let's start by looking at how primaries work here now. You have Democrats running against Democrats and Republicans running against Republicans. And in the general election, the two winners face off, one Democrat and one Republican, plus independent candidates. If this question passes, your primary ballot will have every candidate from every party, and the two people who get the most votes will move on to the general election in November. This would apply to the state elections, like the races for governor, state rep, and Senate and congressional seats, but it wouldn't affect town and city races. Supporters say question 3 would prevent political parties from eliminating candidates, giving voters more choices in the general election. They argue it'll increase voter engagement and accountability for lawmakers if they have to face competitive challenges, and give outsiders a chance to make it to the general ballot. In liberal Massachusetts, you might get 2 Democrats running against each other in the higher turnout general, which supporters argue is grounds for a healthy democracy. But opponents claim it's a bad idea for some of the same reasons, that this new system would actually decrease competition and make it harder for outsiders. They say it incentivizes political parties to run fewer candidates so each can get more of the vote, and will make the campaigns longer and more expensive, favoring wealthy candidates who can break through a crowded field with big ad buys. A yes vote would mean changing state elections to a top 2 system. A no vote would keep things as they are.
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7: This is Morning Edition from NPR News. I'm A. Martinez.
8: And I'm Leila Faldin in Portland, Maine, hosting from Maine Public. The midterm elections are 1 month away, and every week until then, my co-hosts and I will take you to people and places in battleground states that will determine the balance of power in this country. Today, we're in Maine, where immigration enforcement here is playing out in ways that echo other places in the country.
9: They're still disappearing a person a day.
8: A person a day?
9: Yeah, yeah.
8: At least that's how it feels to Amy Smith, the founder of Healthy Homeworks, describing the ICE presence in her neighborhood of Lewiston, north of Portland, with a large immigrant community. We meet her at her office, where she pulls out a map.
9: This is our map for the work that we do.
8: Okay.
9: Which is basically we do.
8: She describes her work making home ownership attainable for residents here.
9: It's the intersection of the 3 poorest census tracts in the state. Heavy concentration of immigrants, highest concentration of children under 5, very high lead poisoning levels.
8: Smith has lived in this former mill town for years. Today, she says the fear running through her city has never been so palpable, and that's most visible at a nearby daycare. These days, the daycare's curtains are always drawn. Inside, babies and toddlers are taking naps, giving us a chance to talk to staff.
10: Nice to meet you, Layla.
8: 19-year-old H helps run this daycare with her mom. They're asylum seekers from Angola. They ask us to use only their first initials because of how afraid they are of drawing ISIS attention. H says she's anxious every second she's outside the house.
10: You walk fast. You don't walk alone. And if there's a car following you, or you think it's following you, that's when you start to panic.
8: Because it seems quiet outside.
10: It looks quiet because when it started, they started taking people out loud. It was a big mess. Mm-hmm. So they pretended like they stopped. If you're isolated, that's where they're going to take you.
8: Before the ICE surge started in January, the daycare had 32 kids. The parents

0: with no criminal records in Maine. That's compared to all of last year. Maine Public analyzed federal data the Deportation Data Project obtained. I ask H and her mom if they feel support from their neighbors. They say yes, from some who've brought them food, taken out their trash, helped with rent, but not everyone supports them. And I heard that in Lewiston and beyond. A woman screaming as she passes the front door of this daycare.
1: And this is daycare. And the people that run this daycare, go kill them.
0: Another yelling out the window at an anti-ICE protest encampment in another city.
2: I see a silence.
3: ICE, baby!
2: Okay, you just heard somebody yelling out their window, ICE, baby, at these protesters.
0: Lewiston business owner Matthew Terry, who says ICE has made things better.
4: ICE made it known that they were coming to Lewiston, and the shootings stopped. Nothing, not a peep, nothing.
0: We head back toward Amy Smith's office, the Lewiston resident who's been helping her neighbors afford homes.
5: It just makes me so sad because the people who are here are working so hard to build a good life, and 3 years ago they were thriving. And now they're not. These are not the worst of the worst. I don't know of anybody in Lewiston who's been apprehended who is actually a criminal.
0: The way ICE acts with what she sees as casual cruelty and the way that attitude is encouraged between neighbors, that's shaping Amy Smith's vote this year. She says she voted for the Senate Republican incumbent Susan Collins once, some 20 years ago.
5: But since then, have not been a supporter. I think for me, the biggest thing is to make sure that our federal government actually works for us, and that the money stops flowing to these ridiculous vanity projects. And there's no reason that we are at war right now. And so the short-sightedness and the rhetoric and the activities and the cuts, it's just disgusting.
0: But she's not only angry at the Republican Party and the president.
5: I completely blame the Democratic Party for Trump being in office again. The minute Biden got elected the first time, they had to figure out who was next. And they just didn't. They just didn't do it.
0: So she says she's watching her neighbors struggle, and she spends every day trying to protect them.
5: So it's really exhausting to be actually doing the hard work, right, for your neighbors, and watching people of privilege take pot shots all day, every day, without any actual facts.
0: Smith doesn't want what happened this summer in another city in Maine, Biddeford, to happen ever again, when ICE shot and killed a 25-year-old Colombian immigrant and father named Joan Sebastian Duran Guerrero during an attempted traffic stop on his way to work. The Department of Homeland Security told NPR that they never said he was the target of ICE agents that day. He leaves behind a 3-year-old daughter, Dulce, and his wife, Carolina Rojas Alvarez. I spoke with her recently at her lawyer's office.
6: What has life been like since that day?
7: Muy difícil.
8: Very difficult. Now I have to face everything alone. And it's even more painful to hear my little girl scream his name, saying, "Papa, where are you?" That's the most painful thing I've had to experience ever since his death, and that I can't bring him back to her.
0: Rojas Alvarez says she wants the man who killed her husband to be held accountable.
6: You have a 3-year-old daughter. I mean, what are you going to do now? What is your plan? Are you going to stay in Maine?
7: Por el momento, sí, mientras.
8: I will while the investigation is ongoing, but not in the future. In other words, she's not going to study or make a life here.
0: The Trump administration's immigration enforcement has divided and galvanized voters in this country. For some, the heavy-handed approach is exactly what they want in immigration. For others, the months of detentions, deportations, and killings are a sign of just how much the country has strayed from its professed values. Those sentiments will go with them into the voting booth. This is NPR News.
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12: Live from NPR News in Washington, I'm Dave Mattingly. Saudi-backed forces in Yemen say they've captured a key port city from the Houthis. NPR's Zaya Batraoui says this comes as the Iranian-backed rebels gain ground elsewhere in Yemen's south.
3: Yemenis reached by NPR say the southwestern city of Taiz is now encircled by the

0: Houthis cutting it off from the government stronghold of Aden. Here's Taz resident Abdel Basit al-Maghribi. He says prices of fuel and aid have gone up in the city because the road to Aden is blocked, but that the situation inside Taz is otherwise secured. But as the Houthis gained ground around Taz, Saudi Arabia says 100 fighter jets were deployed in a new military offensive, and that by nightfall, Yemeni government forces had retaken the port city of Mocha. The Houthis had captured Mocha last month, consolidating control of the Bab al-Mandab Red Sea shipping route. The Iran-backed Houthis say they attacked Saudi oil sites and airports in response. Saudi Arabia says Riyadh Airport and another smaller airport in the south were hit, causing damage. Aya Boltraoui, NPR News, Dubai.
1: This year's Nobel Prize in Physics is being awarded to Francis Hallzon. He's being honored for his research into tiny cosmic particles that offer clues to the evolution of the universe. They're known as neutrinos. Hallzon is affiliated with the University of Wisconsin-Madison. The Nobel stems from his work at the Ice Cube Neutrino Observatory at the South Pole. This is NPR News.
2: Good Tuesday morning, live from the GBH newsroom in Boston. I'm Tori Bedford. Winter is coming, and Massachusetts leaders are taking new steps to help residents deal with rising heating costs. GBH's Marilyn Scherer reports.
3: Governor Maura Healey is declaring a state of emergency ahead of the cold weather.
4: I'm taking action to deliver relief to nearly every Massachusetts household on their energy bills this winter.
3: Healey's plan comes about a month before the November election. Its provisions include the expansion of financial assistance for home heating to families of four making up to $170,000 a year. Michael Ferrante with the Massachusetts Energy Marketers Association says that will make a difference.
5: I think any relief the governor can offer in terms of middle class and low income families is going to be great relief to them. It's certainly not going to cover their entire energy bill for the winter.
3: Healey says the state is working toward longer term solutions to lower energy costs. Marilyn Scherer, GBH News.
2: Massachusetts Attorney General Andrea Joy Campbell is stepping up calls for the Catholic Diocese of Worcester to release a list of priests accused of sexually abusing children. The pressure comes less than a week after Campbell's office released a report on abuse in dioceses, including Worcester, Springfield, and Fall River. The Attorney General tells GBH's Boston Public Radio the list is necessary.
6: We're not taking our foot off the pedal or lessening our advocacy in pushing the diocese to release list of credibly accused priests. And I hope the public also mobilizes to push them too. And I think the legislature obviously can do the same.
2: The Worcester Diocese has resisted, arguing it would be unfair to priests who were never charged by police and had no chance to defend themselves against accusations. State Auditor Diana DiZoglio is telling voters that ballot question one is already being targeted by Beacon Hill lawmakers who oppose it. The measure would open the governor's office and the Massachusetts legislature up to the state's public records law. DiZoglio issued a warning yesterday, roughly 1 month before Election Day.
7: So they can't say it's unconstitutional, and they couldn't get it kicked off the ballot. So what they are doing is they are instead planning to simply overturn this law in real time as we are passing it.
2: DiZoglio is calling on Governor Healey to veto any legislation that preemptively reverses question one. It's 48 degrees in Boston. 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
2: This is GBH's Morning Edition. I'm Tori Bedford. Our laws may come from Beacon Hill, but Massachusetts voters have the power to repeal them. Question 9 on the November ballot asks if the state should keep a wide-ranging gun law that passed in 2024. And a note here, this story contains the sound of gunfire. CAI's Jeanette Barnes reports.
9: It's Pistol League Night at the Falmouth Rod and Gun Club on Cape Cod. Members of the Falmouth Pistol Team and the visiting team from the Shawmee Fish and Game Club in Sandwich are trickling into the club's main room. A moose head and large fish are mounted in the stairwell where the teams make their way to the basement range.
10: So now that, as I said, is a semi-automatic, right? So now there's another round in the chamber, when I have to pull the trigger every single time.
9: Falmouth Club member Carl Simons arrived tonight carrying a handful of stickers that say no on nine. He opposes the law signed by Governor Maura Healey 2 years ago.
11: To me, it's an invasion of my civil rights. Your legal gun owners are not the problems. If we were the problems, you would know it, because there's so many guns and so much ammunition owned across not only Massachusetts, but across the United States.
9: A no vote would repeal the gun law update known as Chapter 135. A yes vote would keep the law. Among other things, the law allows police to access mental health commitment petitions filed about someone seeking a gun license. It requires nearly all guns except antiques to have serial numbers and be registered. And it expands the red flag law to remove guns from someone deemed an extreme safety risk. Question 9 asks the public to decide where the right balance lies between civil rights and public safety.
12: I think we can all agree, but particularly educators who are at the forefront of gun violence with school shootings, that we want to protect our students.
9: That's Cape Cod educator Sherry Armstrong, who supports the law.
12: And quite honestly, we'd like to protect ourselves as well and anyone else that is here in the school environment.
9: She taught elementary school for 17 years and now works at a Cape high school. The updated red flag law adds school administrators and healthcare providers to the list of people who can seek a temporary court order for someone to surrender their firearms. The Massachusetts Teachers Association is one of the biggest donors trying to keep the law in place. Carl Simons from the Gun Club objects to red flag provisions.
11: You can now take away property from a citizen without any charges or any due process because somebody said so.
9: A red flag order lasts up to 10 days without a court hearing. After a hearing, it lasts up to a year. The law also requires that nearly all firearms, including 3D printed guns, have a serial number, thereby banning what are called ghost guns. Jim Weichsel of the Shawmee Fish and Game Club says gun registration impinges on the right to free speech.
13: People don't have to register your books and things like that. And it's unclear what that registry is for. Only the law-abiding citizens are going to register firearms.
9: But the Yes on Nine committee counters that whether criminals ignore the law is irrelevant. Here's Ruth Zacharin, chair of the Yes committee.
14: That's a worldview that feels very problematic. We don't throw out regulations because some people don't follow them. Some people run red lights. That doesn't mean we should get rid of any red lights whatsoever.
9: Police officers who both use firearms and confront shooters can be deeply divided on gun control. In New Bedford, Police Chief Jason Thody supports several major parts of the law, including those on ghost guns, red flags, mental health, and a ban on devices that convert a semi-automatic weapon to automatic. The Massachusetts Chiefs of Police Association has not taken a position on Question 9, but the director says it may, pending a discussion by the board. Voters have their homework cut out for them. For some, that last ballot question may not be an easy choice.
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15: Russian authorities are telling people to stay calm after a worker at an infectious disease institute in Siberia died. The cause of the illness that killed her is unknown, and that death has led people to speculate about the outbreak of the plague or another very infectious disease. Joining us to talk about where things stand is NPR's Russia correspondent Charles Maines in Moscow. Good morning, Charles.
16: Morning, Lena.
15: So what do we know about what happened?
16: Well, so one thing that's never been disputed, last Tuesday, a 28-year-old female lab worker at an anti-plague research institute in Siberia's Irkutsk region fell ill and died 2 days later. The cause of her death is where things get murky. The head of Russia's consumer health watchdog, a body called Rospotrebnadzor, was dispatched immediately to the area, that's some 2,500 miles from Moscow, and quickly declared this young woman had died from pneumonia of an unknown origin. A follow-on investigation by the agency found no pathogens in this lab worker's body were linked to her work with infectious diseases, nor was there any evidence of other employees that had gotten sick. And so authorities declared the epidemiological environment in the Irkutsk region stable, a position that's been backed by the Kremlin, so kind of case closed.
15: Is that what people there think? Case closed?
16: Well, that's the problem. You know, these reassuring statements aren't doing much to calm the public. They're seeing, I want to stress, unconfirmed reports by local media that several hospitals have been placed under quarantine. Why? Well, the reports spoke of concerns about the spread of the pneumonic plague, a potentially deadly airborne disease that is among the areas of study at this Siberian laboratory. And transparency with the Russian government has long been an issue here. So when people see additional measures like videos on social media showing health workers wanding temperature gauges over passengers as they arrive on flights from Irkutsk to Moscow, you know, it sets off alarm bells, particularly after the experience of the COVID pandemic.
15: And what can you tell us about the institute itself where the lab technician who died was working?
16: Well, for one, it's got a really long name, the Irkutsk Anti-Plague Research Institute of Siberia and the Far East. The institute itself dates back to the Stalinist period. It was founded by the Soviets in the 1930s to monitor strains of dangerous pathogens like anthrax, cholera, and the plague, the latter of which has rolled across Siberia through the millennia. But the institute's work has also been preventative. I mean, it's even partnered with specialists from the U.S., Europe, and China in recent years. So there's nothing here to suggest, at least based on its history, that this is some kind of military biolab or anything of that nature. But again, that hasn't stopped people from speculating.
15: What has the U.S. government said?
16: Well, President Trump has offered to help Russia with any containment efforts if need be. And Secretary of State Marco Rubio struck a similar tone, saying basically, let's wait and see. And there's no cause for alarm, but they're going to keep an eye on it. And just one final point, Layla, if by some chance this is the plague, it's worth keeping in mind this is not an unknown pathogen like we saw with COVID-19. In fact, just the opposite. Despite the plague's history and reputation for death, it killed half of Europe in the Middle Ages, after all. You know, the plague can be treated quite effectively today through containment measures and antibiotics if provided in time.
15: That's NPR's Charles Maines in Moscow. Thank you, Charles.
16: Thank you.
15: This is NPR News.
17: I'm Marjorie Regan. 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
2: 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I'm Tori Bedford. 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
0: Imagine playing against your school's biggest rival during one season and then playing for your rival the next season. That's what it's like for student-athletes that play in co-op programs. Here's how they work. If a school is interested in having, for example, a cross-country team, but doesn't have enough athletes to have a full team every year, the school can form a co-op, or a cooperative, with a nearby school, merging the number of athletes together so there's enough to form a team. But that then begs the question, okay, what jersey do the athletes wear? What school do they represent while competing? Every co-op is different. In each co-op, there's a host school and a guest school. The guest school is usually the school that seeked out the co-op. Most of the time, the team represents the host school, although there are times where the co-op can go by a new name entirely. For example, Newton North and Newton South High School are bitter rivals in most sports, but formerly had a co-op girls' ice hockey program and played on the ice simply as Newton. It can be strange going against your rival one day and then playing with them the next. But to play the sport they love, it's a sacrifice many student-athletes are willing to make. For more high school sports stories like these, check out MassLive.com. I'm Gage Nutter.
1: 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I'm Megan McCarty Carino.
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1: The AI industry appears to be getting more serious about safety. Leaders of top companies signed a non-binding agreement at the White House last week, laying out standards and best practices for responsible development of advanced AI. OpenAI delayed the release of its latest model due to safety concerns, all in the wake of Anthropic CEO Dario Amodei calling to slow things down and pace the frontier. Wall Street initially wasn't too happy about that push, and stocks related to the AI build-out took a momentary tumble. But Jordan Nanos at the chip research and consulting firm SemiAnalysis argues that greater investment in AI security could actually drive more demand for computing power.
23: At the most basic level, the commitments that Dario and Sam have made for pacing the frontier are all related to spending more compute for an equivalent model release. In other words, they're going to do a bunch of safety testing, evaluations, all sorts of different rollouts of the model to actually make sure that it is safe. And that just means spending more money on compute than they would have otherwise spent in order to release a model of equivalent capability in the past.
1: There's also been this trend that's sort of been important in the last year or so of, you know, the way that we're using AI being more compute hungry. You know, we've had sort of reasoning models and AI agents. How much more computing heavy are these compared to, you know, the early version of chatbots?
23: There's two different ways in which the models have grown historically. One is just in terms of the size of the model. Mm-hmm. And the second one, like you said, is in terms of how much the model thinks or reasons about an individual query. We're seeing this third vector, I guess, of how people can expand the use of compute on a given task. And that's really with multiple agents coordinating to solve a single task. What we've seen recently, actually, is that the models are not necessarily getting much bigger. They're reaching some sort of limit in terms of total parameters. And the labs are really pursuing improvements in reasoning depth, as well as the multi-agent coordination in order to solve more complicated tasks rather than just strictly making the models bigger.
1: So in your opinion, how big is the risk to the economy, which has really been, you know, the growth in the economy has been driven to a large extent by AI spending. How big of a risk is, you know, a slowdown in AI development, whether that's from some sort of self-regulation, government regulation, financing strain, anything like that?
23: generally speaking, I think that the risks that we are assessing is very much outweighed by the clear signals for demand, the amount of spending to increase supply, and the amount of work that we just see day to day, all of these anecdotes of the incredible things that people are doing in order to serve this demand, just from building the data centers to building the equipment that goes in there to building the chips, the equipment that goes into the fabs to build the chips and all through the supply chain. There's some really heroic work going on from a lot of smart people to try to expand capacity and serve all of this demand.
1: That was Jordan Nanos at SemiAnalysis. Erica Soderstrom produced this episode. I'm Megan McCarty-Carino, and that's Marketplace Tech. This is APM.
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4: This is Morning Edition from NPR News. I'm Amy Martinez in Culver City, California.
15: And I'm Leila Faldin in Portland, Maine, hosting from Maine Public. The midterms are exactly 28 days away. So starting today, we're reporting on the ground in states that will decide who has power in Washington. And one of the big questions I had coming into this reporting trip in Maine was something I kept hearing from political pundits. What is the Democratic Party going to do about its man problem?
5: Masculinity is a big issue. Young male voters, especially.
6: The Republicans put out a welcome mat for men.
24: What does masculinity look like in a Democratic Party?
15: One of the reasons President Trump won in 2024 was because the majority of men across the country cast their ballots for him. And the Democrats are still struggling with that appeal. In the midterm race here that could determine who controls the Senate, polls show that Republican incumbent candidate Susan Collins has the edge with men over her Democratic opponent Troy Jackson. So to get a sense of what some men are thinking, we got together with a group of fly fishermen for the last catch of the season.
25: How are you?
26: I'm Paul Guernsey.
27: I'm Connor Bergen.
28: Michael Moisen.
29: And I'm Ken Bollier.
26: Can't be without my hemostats in case I actually catch a fish here.
15: They're all part of Fly Fishing in Maine, a community with thousands of followers on Facebook. Ken Bollier runs the page and organized this trip. The 64-year-old recently retired, and fly fishing is his escape.
30: If you need to forget bad stuff, just go fly fishing because it all goes away. You're so focused on the water.
15: But forgetting bad stuff is getting harder to do. With rising gas prices, health care, groceries, Bollier says he's a Republican, but he's been disillusioned with his party for a while.
30: The U.S. is messed up.
25: Is that how you feel? Right?
30: Yeah. You know, my take now is all politicians are dirty. Trump making $2 billion in the last 2 years, that's not right, right? And I don't care, Susan Collins, you name them, they all have skeletons in their closets. They quickly learn how to play the game. So my point of view with this election is I'm all about change. And so I don't think Troy Jackson is the right guy, but I'm voting against Susan Collins.
15: Bollier spots a friend, Joel Anderson, returning from the lake. He hears us talking about politics and jumps in. He says he voted for Collins in the past, but now...
30: Never again.
15: Never again.
30: No way.
15: Why?
30: Because of all of her kowtowing to Trump and backing all of his programs.
15: And what was it about her in the past that you were like...
30: She seemed moderate. She seemed to be representing Maine pretty well. No longer is that the case. She's Republican. The Republican Party is just not holding Trump accountable for anything. And I'm tired of it.
15: Do you find that the Democrats represent you, your views?
7: I'm a little concerned about the Democratic Party right now, you know? They gave us a candidate who I'm not sure is getting enough backing from Democratic voters.
22: We say bye to Anderson.
8: Okay. Let's go fishing.
15: Let's go fishing.
22: These guys are all different ages, all different politically, but they've arrived at the same conclusion. They love fly fishing, and they want change. That becomes even clearer as I walk down to the lake with Paul Guernsey. The 71-year-old is a retired writer and editor who describes himself as an independent-turned Democrat.
9: I think Troy's a good candidate, solid candidate. He's got a lot of policies that I agree with.
15: Like what?
9: He's got some of the same policies for helping working people. Also, it's important to remember that politics is a team sport. Mm-hmm. And for anybody who wants a change in Washington right now, he's the person to go for. You know, Susan Collins has done some good things for the state, but she's going to vote with President Trump well over 90% of the time.
22: He has a lot of opinions, and he likes arguing about them online.
9: It's kind of a sport for me, and, you know, being a writer, I've kind of got a black belt in the whole rhetoric thing, so I think Ken has seen some of my, you probably removed some of my posts, right? You go.
8: Yes.
15: Because there's no politics on the phone.
8: Yeah, we're a nonpartisan organization, right? We take no political views.
22: At the bottom of the hill, we finally see the water.
9: But you see how it's moving down there?
15: Yeah.
9: Trout and salmon like moving water, cold moving water. Uh-huh. And so that's where we're hoping they're going to be.
22: Michael Moisen is standing on the bank of the lake.
15: Hey, Michael.
10: Hi. I'm fixing an issue that I saw with my line and is now fixed.
22: Moisen is 44, and that's an age group the Democrats have struggled with among men. So I ask him about that.
10: I mean, I remember a fifth grade teacher telling me once, when you guys have to support us as boomers, I feel bad because there's going to be nothing left for you.
15: And does that how it feel? Is that how it feels?
10: It feels like there's a lot of money retention being kept very close, and I feel as though there's a very me mentality of my family or my well-being or my interest.
22: Nearby is Connor Bergen, the youngest of the group at 28. He's a ski patroller. We follow him into the water, find a good spot, and he casts his line.
11: You can't catch fish on top all the time, but when you can, it is the most fun you can have.
22: Connor loves his life, but he knows there are some things he can't have.
11: I live in a beautiful place. I work a fun job, which is skiing a lot and fishing and hunting a lot.
15: Yeah.
11: But do I ever dream of owning a house?
15: Yeah.
11: Probably not.
15: You don't dream of that?
11: Well, it's a little bit out of reach for areas around here. A lot of areas are getting gentrified, housing market's going up, and my wages have stayed the same despite cost of living.
15: Have you made up your mind for the midterms?
11: Yeah, I'll be voting Democrat, absolutely. Which is not different from how I usually vote.
22: But he says this party that he votes for has never produced a candidate he actually sees himself in. They got a little closer with Graham Platner, an anti-establishment progressive that excited the Democratic base, only to be mired in scandal and forced out of the race over a sexual assault allegation this summer. He was replaced with Troy Jackson.
11: I wasn't terribly excited about the guy, no, but, I mean, just having anyone progressive to vote for is just huge for me.
15: Right? So did you feel like the Democrats didn't really have a candidate for you before Platner?
11: I would agree.
15: Or have there been other candidates you've been excited about?
11: There hasn't been really any other candidates I've been excited about.
22: He has no political home. In this lake, where all these men fish, the Republican, the Independent, the Democrat, and the Progressives told us similar things. The Democrats have not put forward a candidate that truly excites them. For the most part, they're voting against the other side. It's Morning Edition from NPR News. I'm Leila Fadel in Portland, Maine, hosting from Maine Public.
4: And I'm A. Martinez in Culver City, California.
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2: Election Day is 4 weeks away and people are already voting in the 2026 midterms. A look at where things stand. Good morning, it's Tuesday, October 6th. I'm Tori Bedford. This is GBH's Morning Edition. The U.S. Senate race in Maine could help decide balance of power in the country, and voters have a lot to say.
12: My electric bill is so high, it doesn't even make sense. 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
2: 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It's 9:01.
17: Live from NPR News in Washington, I'm Korva Coleman. President Trump says he and his political action committee will personally pay for the controversial TV ads that have praised him. Up till now, the ads have said they're paid for by the federal government, that is, American taxpayers. Critics say these ads are partisan and use Republican talking points. The president is back at the White House after he signed an executive order aimed at lowering diesel fuel costs. Trump signed the order during a campaign rally in Nebraska last night, as NPR's Franco Ordonez reports.
20: President Trump told the audience in the middle of agriculture country that he was signing the order to help farmers. The rising cost of fuel has been a significant challenge for Republicans heading into the midterms. Prices for diesel used by trucks have been hit particularly hard due to the wars in both Iran and Ukraine. The president did not share details, but the order is expected to expand access to diesel, including so-called red dye diesel fuel, which is used by the agriculture industry and not subject to the same state and federal highway taxes as regular diesel. Franco Ordonez, NPR News.
17: The Paramount Skydance and Warner Brothers Discovery deal closes today. NPR's Mandalay Del Barco says the merger brings together media giants.
21: David Ellison will control this new media empire with help from his billionaire father, Larry Ellison, and investors from the Middle East. Their company, Skydance, combines two legendary film studios, both more than 100 years old, Paramount Pictures and Warner Brothers Pictures. Ellison also gets their streaming services like Paramount Plus and HBO Max. He gets MTV, Comedy Central, The Food Network, and two huge news outlets, CNN and CBS News.
17: NPR's Mandalay Del Barco reporting. Massive student protest marches will be held in Paris and other French cities today. The protest movement for better conditions in high schools is now in its second week. NPR's Eleanor Beardsley reports it has not lost momentum, even though it has been plagued by violence.
27: Vous avez une levée de bouclier.
28: French TV news footage is showing students gathering in cities across the country ahead of protest marches this afternoon. Even students at well-off high schools in big cities like Paris are taking part, they say, out of solidarity with students in the poorer suburbs and rural areas where schools are more run down. The education minister says some of the students' demands are valid. The far right has called the students hoodlums that burn their schools and says the problem is a lack of authority. The far left says police violence is to blame. The public is shocked over a 15-year-old boy losing his hand after a police tear gas stun grenade blew up. Left-wing unions have called on their members to accompany the students in their marches today to make sure there's no violence. Eleanor Beardsley, NPR News, Paris.
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2: Good Tuesday morning. Live from the GBH newsroom in Boston, I'm Tori Bedford. Neighborhood residents and local officials rallied yesterday against the closure of a post office in Alston. The site was closed for renovations 7 years ago, but the Postal Service announced the shutdown would be permanent last month. At the rally, Mayor Michelle Wu said the shutdown puts a burden on older residents and non-native English speakers.
0: Who need in-person trips to navigate forms and applications and other services, and every resident who's had to put up with longer waits and farther trips because our other post offices are under extra pressure as well.
2: The Postal Service has also announced a temporary closure of the Fields Corner location, raising concerns that that too will never be reopened. The Postal Service tells GBH News it has followed all regulations and it's still accepting public comment on the Alston closure. Jury selection begins today in the Sandra Birchmore murder trial. Former Stoughton police officer Matthew Farwell is accused of murdering Birchmore and her unborn child in 2021 and staging her death to look like a suicide. Prosecutors allege that Farwell committed the crime to cover up his sexual relationship with Birchmore, which began when she was 15. Farwell has pleaded not guilty to the murder. Jury selection is expected to last several days before opening statements begin. More than half of residents in downtown Boston feel more unsafe in the neighborhood compared to last year, and nearly 50% are calling for a heightened police presence. That's according to the latest annual survey from the Downtown Boston Neighborhood Alliance. The survey follows a group of violent incidents in the area this summer, including a shooting in the theater district. Michael Nichols is with the Neighborhood Alliance and says downtown business owners will always want more police in the area.
1: And at the same time, I think those that are doing business here know that it is an overwhelmingly safe neighborhood, and so they certainly would not want the discussion about public safety to be something that keeps people away.
2: Over the summer, Mayor Michelle Wu maintained her claim that Boston is the safest major city in the country. Wu's office did not immediately offer a comment on the survey and its findings. In sports, the Bruins lost their second game in a row, falling to the Ottawa Senators 4-1 at the Garden. They'll be back on the ice Thursday when the Utah Mammoth comes to town. It's a little chilly this morning, but we've got a sunny day ahead. For the full forecast, we turn to GBH meteorologist Dave Epstein.
5: Beautiful stretch of weather here over the next several days. Sunny skies, clear nights all the way through into Columbus Day. We've got temperatures 55 to 60 today. Clear skies overnight tonight. There may be a little bit of patchy frost when you get up tomorrow morning for those of you in the very coldest spots. Otherwise, mostly just 35 to 45. Temperatures in the 60s on Wednesday with the sun. Low 70s on Thursday with the sun, upper 60s on Friday with the sun, mid 60s on Saturday with the sun, and on it goes into the weekend. 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
2: Right now it's 50 degrees with the sun in Boston. 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
4: 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I'm Amy Martinez in Culver City, California.
15: And I'm Leila Fadel in Portland, Maine, hosting at Maine Public. Election Day is 4 weeks from today.
4: And a series of new polls are showing Democrats with a decided advantage in the midterms, but that's not the whole story. In a few minutes, we'll speak with Devin Barber, who leads the Democratic Senatorial Campaign Committee. We begin with the news.
15: To help with that, who better than NPR senior political editor and correspondent Domenico Montanaro. Good morning, Domenico.
16: Good morning, Leila.
15: Okay, so lots of polls flying around, and all of them seem to show Democrats doing well with voters. Just how confident should Democrats be?
16: Right. Well, polls are only one factor in midterms. You have to consider history, the national environment, the political structure, money, and polling. And sometimes they're all related. And most of those right now are favoring Democrats. And remember, though, polls aren't predictive. They tell us what's happening now, or rather during the dates when they were conducted with that particular sample and that polling outfit's way of waiting. You know, people still have to vote. These aren't prediction markets. And the prediction markets are really just trying to read the polls, where the money's heading and what the news narratives are. But what is clear, though, is that the needle has moved in Democrats' direction over the last several months, especially in the Senate. And that's about all that really should be taken away right now, big picture.
15: So you say the needle has moved in Democrats' direction. What does that mean for the campaign and what might happen?
16: Yeah, I mean, no crystal ball here, but we can come up with some informed reasons for what might happen. First, we've seen the most movement in the Senate, with lots of races moving in Democrats' direction, and that's because of what look to be tight races in red states. So the Senate is within reach now for Democrats, which I can hardly believe I'm even saying that, because that was highly unlikely at the beginning of this cycle. But it's not so far afield to say that Democrats are the clear favorites to win the House.
15: Okay, why is that?
16: Well, I mean, you start with history and the national mood. In 18 of the 20 midterm elections since World War II, the president's party has lost House seats on average about 26 seats. And it's even worse when the president is unpopular, as President Trump is now. I mean, just a 37% approval rating, tied for the worst pre-midterm approval rating in the last half century with George W. Bush back in 2006. Back then, Democrats won the House and the Senate. Think about how people feel right now about the economy and the war in Iran. Those are both intertwined, as we know. And then think about how narrow House Republicans' majority is. It's only a few seats in the House. Democrats only need things to tip slightly in their direction for them to win. And the national mood certainly stacked against President Trump and the Republican Party. So Democrats have a clear advantage in the House, but there are some question marks about really how big those gains could be.
15: Why the question marks?
16: Well, I mean, there are a few things. The Democratic Party is unpopular. Now, that might matter less in a midterm, given that those are low turnout affairs. Usually the most fired up are the ones who turn out to vote. And anger is a real motivator. The intensity of opposition against Trump is just super high right now. The percentage of people in our last NPR PBS News Marist poll who said they strongly disapprove of the job the president is doing is 53%. That's the highest it's ever been. But the unpopularity of the party could still dampen enthusiasm for some of those voters who should lean in Democrats' direction. More importantly, for why these gains might be limited is the structure. I mean, 25 of the 31 seats that Democrats are targeting aren't places that Trump won in 2024. And as we know, in this hyper-partisan era, it's just hard to go into places like that and win in big numbers. You know, plus, Republicans were already somewhat insulated because of a landscape that favored them because of not just recent redistricting, but decades of it. That said, things do tend to tip in one direction in the end and midterms.
15: And what about the Senate? Lots of polling has come out showing Democrats competitive or leading in some pretty surprising places like Texas, Alaska, even Kansas.
16: Yeah, I mean, no doubt about it. I mean, Republicans are moving money out of a purple state like North Carolina and into red states like Kansas when they've already been spending a ton in Texas. You know, that's not what Republicans thought they'd be having to spend money on at the beginning of this election cycle. So Democrats have a shot now at winning the Senate, but they have to win in lots of places that they haven't had a long history of success in. You know, does that mean that that's what's going to happen? No, but if you talk to operatives in both parties, Democrats certainly have the wind at their backs right now, it seems.
15: NPR senior political editor and correspondent Domenico Montanaro. Thank you, Domenico.
16: You got it.
7: Let's hear from someone who's working to elect Democrats in these midterms. Devin Barber is executive director of the Democratic Senatorial Campaign Committee, and she's on the line with us. Devin, we just heard from Domenico Montanaro that the super PAC affiliated with Senate Republicans is moving money into usually unfamiliar territory such as Kansas. Why do you think that is?
8: Well, look, I think it helps to remember where we started to understand where we are today. You know, we started the cycle with Republicans incredibly bullish about keeping or even expanding their majority to 55 seats. And over the course of the cycle, what we've seen is the combination of, you know, a backlash against this party in power, you know, the strong issue set that's working across our battleground, and most importantly, you know, really strong candidates who we know can overperform in their states and formidable campaigns have really pushed the Senate battleground deeper and deeper into Republican territory. And now, you know, we're sitting here with, you know, six clear offensive opportunities on the Senate battleground, and states like Kansas even moving into the battleground where maybe they were more expansion opportunities just a few weeks ago.
7: Is that where you see the best opportunity for Democrats in states that are previously considered Republican strongholds?
8: Well, look, we have multiple paths at this point to potentially take back the Senate. So from states like North Carolina, Maine, Ohio, Alaska, Iowa, and Texas, you know, we have clear opportunities to pick up those seats and, you know, get back the Senate majority. And then we have states like Kansas, who even just in the past few weeks are now moving into that battleground territory where Democrats could potentially have a shot to win.
7: Now, one fly in the ointment possibly, as we just heard from Domenico, the Democratic Party as a whole has a popularity problem. So I'm wondering how you encourage Democratic voters to turn out for your candidates and not just stay at home.
8: Well, you know, we had a theory at the beginning of the cycle that in a Trump midterm, the electorate would look a little more favorable for Democrats in general, and that our turnout would be strong. Republicans might struggle with turnout without Trump on the ballot, and that swing voters might be more up for grabs for us. And we've seen that play out over the course of special elections and off-year elections last year. We saw it play out in reality. And then, of course, when you look at each of the individual races, these are ultimately candidate versus candidate battles. And on the Democratic side, we have candidates who are really in touch with the voters they're seeking to represent, who are really speaking to the concerns voters have this cycle. And we see opponents on the Republican side who are out of touch and who are in many cases part of the problem in Washington right now and the backlash we're seeing that voters are reacting to.
7: Thing is, though, Democrats are being outspent. There is a cash gap between Democrats and Republicans. How do you think that's playing out?
8: Well, you know, it's a challenge for us in this final stretch. I think we have an advantage on candidate quality. We have an advantage on messaging. We have an advantage on, you know, voter enthusiasm. But one thing Republicans have is more money, and you're seeing them run that play in the final stretch. Our candidates and our campaigns are doing the best they can to stay competitive. And of course, you know, if anyone wants to get involved, feel free to visit dscc.org and help us, you know, cobble together the money to support our candidates and help them in the final stretch.
7: One thing, Devin, because when polls show that your candidate is leading or has a shot where maybe they didn't have before, they sound great, right? I mean, it just sounds like everything's wonderful. But I'm thinking about South Carolina Senate race in 2020. That's where polls showed a tight race. But the Democratic candidate, Jamie Harrison, wound up losing by 10 points to the incumbent, Lindsey Graham. So is there a risk that Democrats might be putting too much stake in polling today?
8: Well, look, I think what polls show us is a trend line, and we use polling as one tool out of many in our toolbox to assess and analyze these races day to day. And then I think the polls are showing us across the battleground a very clear trend, which is that the battleground is moving deeper into Republican territory. Democrats have some enthusiasm at our backs. Republicans should be worried. So I think we use polling less as a tool to perfectly predict any particular race and more as a trend to see kind of what are voters thinking and how is the battleground shaping up over the whole country.
7: Devin Barber is executive director of the Democratic Senatorial Campaign Committee. Devin, thanks.
8: Thanks.
15: The government of Taiwan is opening a new economic and cultural office in Phoenix. The move follows a $100 billion investment push by Taiwanese tech giant TSMC there. But as KJZZ's Greg Hani reports, China is warning Arizona political leaders against getting too friendly.
9: 3, 2, 1.
10: Taiwan's Foreign Minister Lin Xiaolong joined Governor Katie Hobbs, a Democrat, at an opening ceremony for the office. Andy Biggs, the Republican challenging her re-election, appeared as well. Hobbs says the office will help facilitate growing business deals between the island and Arizona.
11: A dedicated one-stop entity to assist businesses of all sizes as they invest and scale here.
10: In just the last 3 years, annual trade between Taiwan and Arizona jumped from $3 billion to over $21 billion. The office will also provide consular services to Taiwanese nationals in Arizona and New Mexico. But the new office here is angering the Chinese government, which claims Taiwan as its own. It sent multiple letters to Governor Hobbs protesting the office, asking the state to stop building political ties with Taiwan. One accuses the office of lending support to Taiwan's independence from China. Leaders here say manufacturing TSMC computer chips in the U.S. will keep America's economy independent if the current supply from Taiwan is disrupted. And Phoenix is very much celebrating its growing economic partnership with Taiwan.
18: Thank you to everyone at the ballpark tonight celebrating Taiwanese heritage.
10: At a recent Arizona Diamondbacks baseball game, the Cultural and Economic Office's director, Kevin Chiao, threw out the game's ceremonial first pitch.
3: A round of applause for Kevin Chiao.
10: Taiwanese trade executive Wen Huang has lived in Phoenix since the 80s.
9: And then here comes TSMC. All of a sudden, I run into Taiwanese people all the time.
10: Taiwanese chipmaker TSMC employs about 3,500 people at its current Phoenix operations and plans to open a second factory by the middle of next year. For NPR News, I'm Greg Hawney in Phoenix.
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18: 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So what happens to a college's mission when the institution itself disappears?
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18: 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We're speaking with the last president of Wheelock College and examining how struggling schools are reinventing themselves on the latest episode of College Uncovered. 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
2: Good Tuesday morning and welcome to GBH's Morning Edition. I'm Tori Bedford. There are 9 ballot questions to consider in November's election, and we're going to look at all of them. Today, GBH's Soraya Wintersmith goes over question 3.
24: What would question 3 on the Massachusetts ballot do? It would change Massachusetts primaries to a top 2 system with all the parties on the same ballot. To understand it, let's start by looking at how primaries work here now. You have Democrats running against Democrats and Republicans running against Republicans. And in the general election, the two winners face off, one Democrat and one Republican, plus independent candidates. If this question passes, your primary ballot will have every candidate from every party, and the two people who get the most votes will move on to the general election in November. In liberal Massachusetts, you might get two Democrats running against each other in the higher turnout general, which supporters argue is grounds for a healthy democracy. But opponents claim it's a bad idea for some of the same reasons, that this new system would actually decrease competition and make it harder for outsiders. Opponents point out Massachusetts already has inclusive primaries, since unenrolled voters can either vote in the Democrat or Republican contests. A yes vote would mean changing state elections to a top two system. A no vote would keep things as they are.
2: 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That's here at 11 on GBH 89.7.
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7: 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I'm Amy Martinez.
15: I'm Leila Fadel.
26: And I'm Michelle Martin. Think of some of the classic duets.
29: Golden Rain.
26: George Jones and Tammy Wynette.
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26: Donnie Hathaway and Roberta Flack.
32: I got you, babe.
26: Sonny and Cher. On her new album, Michelle Andeggiocello and her band paid tribute to those pairings, and they've recruited an all-star cast to sing along. The album is called Synonym, and it starts with a cover of this one from 1987. George Michael and Aretha Franklin. I Knew You Were Waiting For Me. First, we'll hear the original, then Michelle Andeggiocello's version with a wicked guest singer.
33: The first person we asked was Cynthia Erivo, and when she said yes, that just filled us with such hope and joy.

0: you pick the duet partner first, or did you pick the song first and then figure out which partner would sound best with that song?
1: We just started naming people, and sometimes that would inspire a song, and sometimes vice versa. But then some things were very serendipitous. I went to the Joni Mitchell show at the Hollywood Bowl, and so I met Brandi Carlile, and that sparked, like, I don't care what song it is, let's just figure out one.

0: since we just lost Dolly Parton. And there's a song that she had recorded with Kenny Rogers, Islands in the Stream.
1: Islands in the Stream, that is what we are.
0: And that's the song that you chose to do with Chaka Khan. So
2: yes.
0: Tell me about that. Like, how did that come about?
2: Oh, yeah. Just wanted to do something with an icon. She was like second on the list. So music sometimes can be perceived in this competitive way. And I was brought up in that kind of world. The jazz world is hard like that. And this recording for me is like, none of these people are my friends. So sometimes it's just a love letter to them in a way.

0: these duets don't necessarily match up with the original gender pairings. Tell me more about that. But is it a kind of an homage to the fact that you can be out loud and proud now in a way that maybe wasn't always the case? Or what are your thoughts about that?
1: To be honest, it's just an afterthought. I'm glad it's not the forefront. It's just the beauty of these people that was the reason I chose them. It should be the last thing you notice. Mm. I'm not sure if I connect with that word pride. Pride comes before the fall. Mm. Or loud and out. Mm-hmm. I'm really finding...
0: That's true. You were not a very loud performer. You have to lean in when we listen to you.
1: Yeah, I'm a really... modesty is... there's a beauty and a power to it.
0: When you cover a song, you're not like, you're never imitating the original song. You always bring something new to it. What's the process? Are you like just messing around? Do you already have it in your head? Or how did it work?
1: Oh, well, every song is a cover. Even if you wrote it, you can think of different ways to approach it. And I do think my time in D.C. playing go-go music really is part of my coding, or, you know, my source code. I love taking something and re-envisioning it. My father played for the Army Blues, which is a band that plays their inaugurations, or they play in the summertime at the Jefferson Memorial. They did a lot of big band arrangements, you know. I come from that as well. And so I just see the song as this blank canvas, but there's an outline there, but I can color it in any way I want to.
2: They say we're young, we don't know, won't find out until we grow.
1: That's what I'm hoping the listener gets from it, like just open to a re-envisioning. I mean, I think that's what's happening in the world today. We're having to re-envision a lot about the world. And I'm just trying to do it in this simple medium of music.
2: I got you, babe. I got you, baby.
0: That is Michelle Endegiocello. Her new album of duets is called Synonym. Thank you so much for talking with us.
1: Oh, thank you so much for your time. And thank you for listening, most of all. Very grateful.
3: I guess that's so. We don't have a pot. At least I'm sure, I'm sure of all the I'm things sure we've got,
2: I'm sure,
3: baby.
2: Baby.
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8: Live from NPR News in Washington, I'm Dave Mattingly. Secretary of State Marco Rubio is in Iceland today, where he's seeking to reassure the NATO ally that President Trump is not setting his sights on the island. Rubio is expected to relay the administration's concerns about Arctic security as it pertains to Russia. This follows a recently announced agreement between the U.S., Denmark, and Greenland that expands the U.S. military's access to bases in Greenland. Rubio travels to Greece and Portugal before returning to Washington. The World Health Organization says it's been in contact with Russian health officials about the death of a researcher at a plague research institute in Siberia. As NPR's Charles Maines reports from Moscow, Russia says the 28-year-old lab worker died from an unknown pneumonia.
9: The cause of her death is where things get murky. The head of Russia's consumer health watchdog was dispatched immediately to the area and quickly declared this young woman had died from pneumonia of an unknown origin. A follow-on investigation by the agency found no pathogens in this lab worker's body were linked to her work with infectious diseases, nor was there any evidence of other employees

0: that had gotten sick. And so authorities declared the epidemiological environment in the Irkutsk region stable.
1: President Trump has expressed concerns about the woman's death and has offered U.S. assistance. This is NPR News from Washington.
2: Good Tuesday morning. Live from the GBH newsroom in Boston, I'm Tori Bedford. With colder weather on the way, Governor Maura Healey has announced a new plan meant to help Massachusetts residents cope with rising heating costs. Healey has declared a state of emergency and issued an executive order that will expand the Home Energy Assistance Program, with some families eligible for nearly $1,500 in assistance. Michael Ferrante with the Massachusetts Energy Marketers Association says heating oil is currently selling for more than $6 per gallon. He says that means customers could pay as much as $700 for a single fill-up, even if the war with Iran winds down.
3: There's been so much damage to the worldwide infrastructure of petroleum products, how we get them. Refineries have been damaged, pipelines have been damaged, so you're going to see high prices, I think, through the winter.
2: The governor says her plan will lower heating bills for about 85% of Massachusetts customers. A report from the Massachusetts Attorney General on the sexual abuse of children in three of the state's Catholic dioceses is reopening wounds for survivors. GBH's Chris Burrell has more.
4: The Attorney General's investigation found more than 200 survivors who say they were sexually abused by priests and others in the Worcester Diocese. Kim Dawkins runs a rape crisis center in Worcester and Fitchburg called Pathways for Change. She says adults abused when they were children are likely feeling re-traumatized by the new report.
5: We want survivors in our community who might be reading this report to be reminded that we are here to support them. The scars are very deep, which is why it's not surprising when many survivors don't come forward.
4: The Worcester Diocese has declined to come out with a list of credibly accused clergy, saying it would be unfair to those who had no chance to challenge the allegations in court. Other Massachusetts dioceses have released such lists. Chris Burrell, GBH News.
2: State lawmakers and early education advocates in Massachusetts are pushing back against federal changes to the Head Start program. As New England Public Media's Phil Bishop reports, they're arguing the changes will hurt both educators and families.
6: The proposed changes would eradicate most performance standards, like student-to-teacher ratios, and impose new limits on spending. Federal officials say Head Start is burdened by regulation, and that these reforms would provide communities more flexibility in their local programs. Opponents argue the new spending caps will make it harder to provide services to families and lead to worse outcomes for kids. Michelle Heimowitz is the executive director of the Massachusetts Head Start Association.
7: If they wanted to increase flexibility, make things easier for programs, they would be investing in the programs, investing in the staff. They wouldn't be pulling away.
6: Dozens of Massachusetts state lawmakers have submitted testimony opposing the new rules, among more than 32,000 public comments. The comment period wraps at end of day on Tuesday. Federal regulators will then decide whether to enact the changes.
2: That's Phil Bishop for Connecting the Commonwealth. 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
9: This is Morning Edition from NPR News. Sammy Martinez in Culver City, California.
10: And I'm Leila Fadel in Portland, Maine, hosting at Maine Public. I've been crisscrossing Maine for the last several days talking to voters about the issues that will shape their decisions this midterm. That election is exactly 4 weeks away, so our show will be traveling through pivotal states every Tuesday, states that will decide the country's balance of power. Today, I kick that off right here, a really important place for the Democrats. They'll have a hard time winning back the Senate without winning the seat Republican Susan Collins has held for nearly 30 years. To get a sense of their odds, I hit the road, traveling some 700 miles talking to voters along the way.
11: Okay, we just pulled into Jackman, Maine, 17 miles from the Canada border. A lot of support for Susan Collins here, based on the signs in the front yards.
10: It's a town of just about 700 people, but the town plays a huge role in an important industry, logging. Right off Main Street, past a church, we pull into Jamie Shelley's front lot.
12: Hi, nice to meet you all.
11: So nice to meet you, I'm Layla.
10: Shelley's worked in the logging industry for more than 30 years. He says business was actually growing for a long time, but a lot has changed for him in recent years.
12: 5 years ago, we had
13: 6 to 8 people directly employed, plus subs and trucks. Now, there's me, my stepson, and a few sub trucks in the winter. This is my equipment shop here.
10: He walks us into his dark, cavernous garage, wood pellets stacked high.
13: I'm burning wood pellets for the winter to keep the place warm.
10: Why?
13: Because heating oil's too expensive.
10: The U.S. war with Iran has sent crude oil prices soaring. And now, the cost of heating oil in Maine has hit a record high. Half the population depends on it to stay warm. But Shelley's troubles don't end there.
13: If you want to get in that truck, I'm going to give you guys a quick 5-minute tour.
10: We pile into his truck, and he drives us through his town, where life is intertwined with life across the border in Canada.
13: I have friends on the other side of the border. I've trucked wood on the other side of the border. I got grandparents buried on the other side of the border.
10: Business owners like Shelley and towns like Jackman are stuck in the middle of the escalating U.S.-Canada trade war. To show us how, he weaves down a windy dirt road.
14: Can I just ask what this is?
13: Aha, we are here.
14: Oh, this is
13: your about
14: site?
13: To find out.
10: We open the doors to the fresh, woody scent of cedar. There are thousands of logs piled high on either side of a muddy clearing where a client's cabin will soon be built. To do this work of cutting trees and clearing land, Shelley relies on heavy, expensive machinery.
13: That piece right there is around $650,000
14: to
13: buy that new. That machine over there is like $750,000, and right now that one's about $500,000.
14: Okay.
13: So,
14: that's
13: you want them payments?
14: No.
10: Maintaining those machines nowadays could set him back tens of thousands of dollars more than they did last year. Trump levied new 50% tariffs on car and machine parts from Canada.
13: I need a new set of tracks on that machine right there. Them tracks are wore out. What do you think they cost? The parts you see, them shiny parts.
14: I don't know.
13: $40 for aftermarket, made overseas. A tire is $4,000. An engine for one of these machines is $30,000 to $40,000.
10: So aside from this job, Shelley's machines are parked. He can't take the risk of a breakdown. He worries about what could happen if the trade war further escalates.
13: If it gets to the point where they ain't buying, where stuff ain't crossing, there's not enough capacity here to do the job in Maine. So we need them to saw our lumber, or we need to scale back drastically. And small towns like this are going to fold up without the lumber industry.
10: On the drive back to his garage, Shelley shares that even though the Democratic candidate Troy Jackson is a fifth-generation logger, he plans to stick by the Republican incumbent.
13: Susan Collins, she's a pretty middle-road person, and she gets ripped by her own people and the other side. If you're getting ripped by everybody, you might be trying.
10: He likes her, and all the economic angst of the moment isn't enough for Shelley to abandon Collins, even though for years as a logger in this remote part of Maine, he's felt abandoned.
13: We also feel underrepresented. How many people you see after you come over that mountain?
14: Not many.
13: How many stoplights?
14: Not many.
13: Did you stop at Walmart? You probably didn't, did you? 10 and 2, keep your hands on the wheel.
14: Bye.
10: Underrepresented, forgotten. Those are feelings we hear again and again on our road trip across Maine through big cities and tiny towns. In every place, those sentiments are shaping how people are thinking about the election. From Michael Knight, a dairy farm owner and lumberman on the outskirts of Portland, an independent who leans conservative.
15: It's better sometimes to deal with the devil you know than the devil you don't.
10: To Mitchell Grass, a potato farmer in rural Mars Hill who believed in President Trump's promises but feels let down.
16: The whole country is in a really bad spot right now.
10: To Rosemary Lavway, a baker at a Presque Isle farmer's market who keeps her politics to herself because it's bad for business.
17: I don't think there's anybody that's gonna change anything, really.
10: Things feel bad. People feel stuck. Many are just trying to get by. And Dixie Shaw is focused on that.
18: Hi.
10: We find her in the back of Catholic Charities Food Bank and Thrift Store in Monticello in northern Maine, dumping clothes into a baler.
18: Okay. Lord have mercy.
10: She compresses the items into packs so they can sell the clothes by the ton and use the cash for food. She used to run this place. She retired, and then 2 months ago at 73, she came back.
18: I came back to work full time because I love to work, but I also need to work. My electric bill is so high, it doesn't even make sense to me. It's higher than my mortgage payment.
10: Really?
18: Yes. It's higher than my mortgage payment. In fact, I didn't even turn my furnace on till about 2 weeks ago. I just suck it up, baby, because you don't want to turn that thermostat on because that's going to be in addition to the electric bill. I didn't turn my dryer on all year. I had the Amish build me a clothesline. I can get like 5 loads on that puppy.
10: Right. And is there somebody that you think will make life better?
18: I sure hope so.
10: Who is that?
18: I'm not going to talk about it.
10: Yeah.
18: Because I'll get beat up. I think in this climate, it's not safe to be on either side. Because somebody's going to hate on you.
10: What she will say is she feels like the more blue and populated South near the coast get an outsized say about the fate of her state.
19: What do they not understand?
18: People that come from away, and that could be out of state or downstate, and come up here to the county to recreate, if you will, when people here usually can't afford to do that same recreation. So the feeling is that the population and the people that vote are in the masses in southern Maine, and we're up here, and whatever the decision is, we have to kind of live with that.
10: Across 700 miles, from a logger to a potato farmer to a woman working at a thrift store and food bank, there is this sense of being left behind. But if the Democratic Party thinks that means these Americans will just turn to them, this snapshot of voters in Maine tells a much more complicated story. This is NPR News.
20: I'm Marjorie Regan. 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That's today, starting at 11, BPR 89.7 GBH.
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22: And Boston Children's Hospital, ranked one of the top children's hospitals in the nation by U.S. News and World Report. Boston Children's, where the world comes for answers. Boston Children's. And Waymo, developer of autonomous vehicle technology built to follow the rules of the road and identify pedestrians, cyclists, and other road users. 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
2: Live from the GBH newsroom in Boston, I'm Tori Bedford with Morning Edition. Scientists at the Woods Hole Oceanographic Institution are learning more about local oysters after building a new type of microscope. Senior scientist Dr. Hu Xu Jiang recently published an article on the feeding habits of larval oysters. He created a high-speed microscale imaging system that uses a camera to capture 2,000 frames per second. He says the device allowed him to observe the currents that oyster larvae create in order to draw in food.
23: This is the first measured free-swimming feeding currents that has ever been measured for larvae.
2: Jiang's findings were published recently in the journal Physical Review Fluids. 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
24: Here's your Growing Wisdom Minute for Tuesday, the 6th of October. Let's talk water and lack of it over the next several days. So far this month, we're on day 6. There's been no measurable precipitation. We had just a trace of it. And we have had very dry Octobers. And the question I have for you is, should you be watering your containers in October? And the answer is, well, in a situation like this where we don't see much rain, I would say, yeah, they're really going to start to dry out. I had to water some yesterday. Now, we did have, in some cases, 4 to 6 inches of rain about a week ago. So the ground is plenty saturated. We don't need to worry about that. But pots dry out fast, and we can have very little rain in October. As recently as 2024, top 10 dry month, only 0.91 inches of rain the entire month. And way back in 1924, barely rained at all, not even a tenth of an inch of it. We'll see what happens. But I've got to say that at least into Monday, we're going to remain completely dry. For GBH News, I'm Dave Epstein.
25: 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Inspired by a true David versus Goliath story about truth at all costs. 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

0: This is GBH's Morning Edition. I'm Tori Bedford. One of the most endangered species in the northeastern United States is a turtle with a yellow neck. It's called a Blanding's turtle, and for nearly two decades, conservationists have enlisted Massachusetts school kids to help protect them. GBH's Craig Lamolt reports on an encouraging sign that the kids' help is paying off.
1: You'll see. Heather Nelson of Zoo New England digs her fingers through the dirt in the backyard of a home in Concord.
2: And this part is going to be a pretty slow process. We're just going to be very gently digging down.
1: She's looking for a turtle's nest, and she knows it's here because the mother turtle was wearing a radio transmitter. Nelson and her team have been protecting the nest until now with a little cage. Emily Wilder from Zoo New England watches Nelson dig and warns they don't know what they're about to find.
3: There could be just eggs, there could be dead turtles, or there could be live turtles that have hatched out. But because it's a little bit chilly already now, they're maybe like kind of hunkering down and not sure yet about emerging.
2: I'm starting to be able to see an egg.
1: Below the dirt, Nelson uncovers the top of an egg and carefully digs around it.
2: And we have a live, tiny little hatchling. Since this is her first nest, her babies are really small. This is much smaller than a normal Blanding's turtle. But look at that. It's a successful nest.
1: The turtle is tiny, smaller than an Oreo.
3: And he was still in the egg a little bit, right?
1: She keeps digging and finds four more tiny turtles and two eggs that have yet to hatch. Wilder says globally, Blanding's turtles are considered endangered.
3: And right here in Massachusetts, we don't know exactly how many there are left, but their population is declining. There's only a few kind of places around the state where you can still find them. And one of those spots is right here.
1: Right here is Great Meadows National Wildlife Refuge, just across a rail trail from this backyard. When the team from Zoo New England first started looking at the population of Blanding's turtles here 22 years ago, they found very few juveniles.
3: Too many of the nests were being dug up by predators, and of those few hatchlings that were surviving, they were getting eaten by predators.
1: So they started a program to protect those little guys. They bring hatchlings to about 40 elementary schools in Massachusetts, where kids raise them for a year before the turtles are released back into the wild.
3: And by the time they've gone through that head starting process, we've taken a quarter-sized turtle and we've grown it to be about the size of what, you know, I always say a quarter-pounder cheeseburger is the goal.
1: And that makes the turtles a lot tougher for predators to eat. She says since the program started, the population at Great Meadows in Concord has gone from about 55 adult turtles to around 300. And this year, three of their nests were made by turtles who were once in Massachusetts classrooms. One of them, a 16-year-old named Small Fry, made this one.
3: The mom was Head Start at the Alcott School right here in Concord, and that is where I'm going tomorrow.
1: The next day, Wilder walks into a fourth-grade classroom.
4: How are you guys doing?
5: Good.
4: Excellent. You guys are excited. You know what's happening? You know what's coming to your school today?
5: Turtles!
1: She starts off with a reality check. Of the 10 species of turtles in Massachusetts, six of them are considered rare or endangered.
4: More than half of our native turtles are in trouble and need our help. Do you guys want to help them out?
5: Yes.
4: Absolutely.
1: She tells them the story of Small Fry, who was here in their very own school 16 years ago, and whose babies Wilder met just the day before.
4: They're not ready to come to school yet, but they probably will be ready in a few weeks. Do you guys want to raise those Alcott hatchlings?
5: Yeah.
1: For now, though, she brings out another tiny turtle.
4: Okay, are you guys ready?
1: And she walks around the classroom with it as the students follow her instruction to greet it quietly. Who knows? Maybe someday this tiny turtle will have its own babies and yet another generation will be cared for here in this same school.
6: So
1: Craig Lamolt, GBH News.
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9: From Marketplace in Washington, I'm Kimberly Adams. Diesel is still hovering at more than $6 a gallon, and President Trump is blaming Ukrainian airstrikes on Russian oil refineries for pushing up prices. Marketplace's Nancy Marshall-Genzer joins me now with the latest. Good morning, Nancy.
11: Good morning.
9: The Ukrainian attacks do seem to be having an effect on Russian refineries, but how extensive is the damage?
11: Well, Ukraine says it's disabled about half of Russia's oil refining capacity that hasn't been independently verified. But last week, Russian President Vladimir Putin did say the Ukrainian attacks on refineries sliced about a percentage point off of Russia's gross domestic product.
9: President Trump has apparently asked Ukrainian President Volodymyr Zelensky to stop attacking Russian refineries. What's the Ukrainian response been?
11: They say no, they're not backing down. Now, Kimberly, Russia was a major diesel exporter, but Moscow has just extended its ban on diesel exports to the end of October.
9: Speaking of diesel, President Trump also signed an executive order last night that's intended to help diesel users in the U.S. What would that do?
11: Well, it allows the use of off-road dyed diesel on the highway until the end of this year. And this diesel is the same as regular diesel, but it's not taxed. It's dyed red to set it apart. And it's usually only allowed for off-road driving, like for tractors on farms. A White House fact sheet claims the red dyed diesel will save truckers $100 per fill-up.
9: Thank you, Nancy.
11: You're welcome.
9: Let's do the numbers. The Dow Jones Industrial Average is up 303 points. That's about 0.6%. The S&P 500 and the NASDAQ are both also up 0.6%. The 10-year Treasury yield is down at 5.29%.
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9: The artificial intelligence boom is driving a massive surge in data center construction across the country, but a recent proposal from the Environmental Protection Agency could change the rules around how communities find out about these facilities and their potential effects on air quality before they're built. For more, I'm joined by Amanda Garcia, senior attorney and data lead at the Southern Environmental Law Center. Amanda, welcome.
12: Good morning, Kimberly.
9: Let's start with a refresher on the Clean Air Act. What is it and what does it do for people?
12: The Clean Air Act is our country's foundational environmental law that protects air quality. And it does that primarily by setting limits that protect public health for the air that we breathe. And the way that we meet those limits is the states have to come up with plans that will meet those national limits. And in particular, they have to have permitting in place for new sources of air pollution and existing sources of air pollution. Those permits have limits in them that make sure that the facilities that we build for the first time have the best available technology for controlling air pollution.
9: Under the Trump administration, the EPA has been making quite a few changes to the Clean Air Act, including those that advocates say are kind of undermining it. What have some of those changes been so far?
12: The administration has proposed to roll back a lot of key environmental protections in the Clean Air Act, including rolling back those ambient air quality protections that protect the air we breathe. But they're also looking at rolling back some of the permitting protections. And one key one that I really am concerned about is taking away the ability of the public to comment on most air permitting for new sources of air pollution across the country. And those new sources of air pollution include things like data centers.
9: Let's dig into that a bit more, because over the summer, the EPA proposed rolling back notification requirements for minor sources of pollution. What counts as minor sources?
12: So that the term minor source is really a bit misleading, because while there are some sources of air pollution that are truly minor, many of them are major industrial facilities like data centers, even some power plants that have agreed to take some limits on how much pollution they can put forward in order to get a minor source permit. And the incentive for doing that is that there are less stringent requirements for minor sources. But the underlying facility itself can still be a source that is going to have a major impact on the community.
9: If this EPA proposal goes through and actually becomes a rule, what does it mean in terms of what states have to do?
12: States don't have to change anything about their public notice and comment requirements for minor source permits. The federal rule really sets a floor for states that they have to comply with. But if states want to continue to allow for notice and comment, they absolutely can. And we will be encouraging them to do so, because communities are saying loud and clear, we want more opportunities to understand what's happening on the ground in our community, not fewer.
9: Amanda Garcia is senior attorney at the Southern Environmental Law Center. Amanda, thank you.
12: Thank you so much.
9: Marketplace reached out to EPA for comment, and here's part of the agency's statement. The proposal does not demand that states make particular revisions to their programs and does not alter emission standards or weaken environmental protections. Rather, the proposal simply aligns the national program with the Clean Air Act language to ensure that states are in the lead regarding their programs. You can read the full statement on marketplace.org. In Washington, I'm Kimberly Adams with the Marketplace Morning Report. 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
4: The cranberry bogs that helped define southeastern Massachusetts are changing. At Century Bog, excavators are tearing out old farm infrastructure to restore a natural wetland buried for generations.
5: So what this project's about is making it wetter again.
4: Supporters say projects like this can help wildlife, reduce flooding, and improve water quality as climate change brings heavier storms. I'm Hannah Schnatry. You can find the rest of that story online at gbhnews.org.
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6: I'm Jim Browdy, head on BPR and GBH and NEPM live from the library. We continue our ballot question series with a debate with both sides of question three, which asks if Massachusetts should ditch the state primary system for a single all-party primary. Then we'll open the phone lines and text lines, get your reactions to Donald Trump's comments last night about letting Iran take out American cities like LA and San Diego as his fans left.
7: I'm Marjorie Egan. In the second hour, it's the ACLU's Carol Rose on election security ahead of the midterms. 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
8: Live from NPR News in Washington, I'm Corva Coleman. The massive media merger between Paramount Skydance and Warner Brothers Discovery is now final. The combined company, Skydance, announced the completed acquisition in a statement this morning. CEO David Ellison calls it a historic day for the industry. The $111 billion merger brings together two major film studios, global streaming services, and TV assets, including CBS News and CNN. The heads of both news networks are staying on board. The man who killed 13 people in a mass shooting at Fort Hood, Texas in 2009 will be executed by firing squad. NPR's Quill Lawrence reports it's the first military execution in decades.
9: Nidal Malik Hassan was an army major stationed at Fort Hood when he opened fire on his fellow soldiers with a semi-automatic handgun. 32 were wounded and 13 died, including a pregnant soldier. The Pentagon announced that for the first time since World War II, a firing squad will be used to carry out Hassan's death sentence. A military execution requires the president's approval. Hassan was born in Virginia and became an Army psychiatrist. He testified at his trial that he carried out the attack because of what he called the illegal and immoral wars in Iraq and Afghanistan. Quill Lawrence, NPR News.
8: Forces in Yemen backed by Saudi Arabia say they've recaptured a port city from Houthi rebels. But Houthi rebels based in Yemen are firing into Saudi Arabia. NPR's Aya Batraoui says Saudi Arabia is now getting help.
10: To defend against these attacks, Saudi Arabia is getting some support from Britain and France. Yesterday, top ministers from Pakistan and Turkey also met in Saudi Arabia, and they confirmed that they're providing rapid military support now to the kingdom as part of the Mecca Agreement. That's the new defense pact that was signed by the three countries over the summer. And this pact really stems from President Trump's reluctance to get directly involved in another war in the Gulf. The U.S. has not agreed to Saudi Arabia's request for refueling support, but it is sharing intel on the Houthis.
8: NPR's Aya Batraoui reporting. Two people are dead and nine injured after Ukraine carried out a massive drone attack on Moscow. As NPR's Charles Maines reports from the city, Ukraine's main target was again energy facilities.
11: Moscow Mayor Sergei Sobyanin said Russian air defenses destroyed a majority of the 650 drones launched overnight. Yet the two fatalities appear to be due to falling debris from intercepts, and Ukraine successfully targeted the Moscow region's largest fuel storage hub, with witness video showing the facility, which provides oil to the city's main three airports, engulfed in flames. The attacks follow pledges by Ukrainian President Volodymyr Zelensky to continue a months-long campaign targeting Russian energy infrastructure, a response, Zelensky says, to Russia's own intensified airstrikes on Ukrainian cities and heating infrastructure ahead of the winter months. Charles Maines, NPR News, Moscow.
8: This is NPR.
12: Good morning. With the latest from the GBH newsroom, I'm Henry Santoro. The Museum of African American History in Boston and on Nantucket has received a $2.5 million grant from a philanthropic foundation. The award from the Lilly Endowment will be used to study and educate the public about Black Christian theology in the 17 and 1800s. Dr. Noel Trent, president and CEO of the museum, says that history has not been explored much here in New England.
13: When we look at Black religious history in this country, particularly Black Christianity, there's a predominantly Southern phenomenon. We have not given much analysis to much beyond Philadelphia when we look north of the Mason-Dixon line.
12: The work will include an exploration of how the African Meeting House on Nantucket has historically been used by Black communities as more than just a place of worship, but also as a gathering space. Jury selection is underway in the federal trial of former Stoughton Police Detective Matthew Farwell, who's accused of killing Sandra Birchmore and staging her death as a suicide. The 40-year-old Farwell pleaded not guilty to charges of killing a witness or victim and causing the death of an unborn child. Prosecutors say he strangled 23-year-old Birchmore in her Canton apartment on February 1, 2021, to prevent her from reporting his alleged sexual abuse of her, which they say began when she was 15. Several sources say U.S. District Judge Denise Casper plans to seat 12 jurors and four alternates. Opening statements are scheduled for Friday, and the trial is expected to last about 20 court days. 50 degrees in Boston right now, 49 in Springfield. This is GBH News.
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7: 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We'll be back here tomorrow and Friday, and we're going to have cake later today because it's the 75th anniversary of GBH, I should say. The W's gone, GBH. And it's the 10th anniversary of GBH broadcasting here at the Boston Public Library. I think we're going to have some cupcakes as well for the Newsfeed Cafe.
6: And we'll be joined by the head of GBH and the president of the Boston Public Library. By the way, one note before we start. We rarely promote radio shows on other stations, but Marjorie and I last night heard a terrific new show. Yeah. Not on GBH, as I said, on WRPS. It's a show with music that's not typically our cup of tea, heavy metal.
7: Heavy metal.
6: But the key was the host of that show, who was nothing short of brilliant, yeah, was John the Claw Parker.
7: Great.
6: 7 to 9 WRPS, Monday nights. You should really check it out. John, we're really proud of you. What'd you think?
7: Yeah, John, I thought John was fantastic. I mean, he's got a great voice. He knows everything there is to know about music, and I know nothing about heavy metal. And
6: well, that's not true. You texted me last night, and you said when he played Torn Arteries by the band Carcass, You were just mesmerized.
15: That's right.
6: In any case, John, congratulations.
15: Congratulations, John.
6: You were totally great.
15: Thrilled for you.
6: So we're continuing our ballot question series today. Yesterday, we spoke with the auditor, Diana DiZoglio, about question one. We will be doing all nine questions this week and next. Joining us live at the library are representatives from the Yes on Three campaign and the No on Three campaign, the official groups for and against the question. Question three, I'm going to give you the short version. We'll obviously expand on this a lot. Would create an all-party primary, replacing Massachusetts' current partisan primary system. Right now, as I'm sure you know, you vote in the primary corresponding to your party registration. And if you're unenrolled, you can choose to pull a Republican or Democratic ballot in the primary. Joined by Danielle Allen, the James Bryant Conant University Professor at Harvard, where she leads the Allen Lab for Democracy Renovation. Danielle Allen supports question three. It's great to see you again, by the way. Thanks for being here. The website is yeson3ma.org, the number three, yeson3ma.org. On the opposing side, State Senator Lydia Edwards, and the vote no side is vote no on the number three, vote no on three, mass.com. Professor Allen, Senator Edwards, it's great to see you. Thanks for being here. Appreciate it.
15: Yeah, thank you both very much for coming.
6: Can I say
15: in.
6: One more thing, by the way? There's a small chance, if we have time at the end of this segment, we will take your calls for either of the representatives. We're not sure. We think we'll get to that. And if you want to line up, that's fine, at 877-301-8970. I'm sorry, Marjorie.
15: Okay, that's okay. Let's start with you, Danielle Allen. Tell people, elaborate on what Jim said. Tell us what this question would do and how it would change what we do now.
16: Sure. First of all, let me just say happy 75th.
15: Thank you.
6: Thank you.
16: Happy 10th.
15: Thank you.
16: Senator Edwards, thank you for making the time. Also, just one clarification. I am not here in my professor role. I am here as citizen, Danielle, chair of the Coalition for Healthy Democracy. So just want to be very clear about that. Everybody is getting ballots right now. When folks look at their ballot, if you look down the list, a whole lot of people in Massachusetts will see one candidate for most of the lines on the ballot. That's the problem. We have no choice in our general election. That means elected officials don't have to listen to voters. They can take us for granted. All-party primaries change our primary system by getting rid of conventional party primaries, putting all the primary candidates on a single ballot, all the D's, all the R's, Greens, Working Families Party, everybody on one ballot. You vote for your favorite, and then the top two vote-getters go forward to the general, so that in the election, the two most broadly appealing candidates will be there, and voters will have a real choice. Officials will have to listen to us, and then we'll get a responsive legislature.
6: Hey, by the way, just to be clear, it applies to all elections except presidential and municipal. Is that correct?
16: Correct.
6: Okay. Senator Edwards, why is it a bad idea?
17: Well, because I just don't buy it. And I don't buy that this is simply a charitable attempt to try and reform our system. In reality, this is a private equity-backed movement that is not grassroots, that's not coming from voters, and an attempt to upend and control the outcome. Question three is funded overwhelmingly. It's the most funded question that we have, right? Funded the most, and with a recent influx of $1 million into this question. So while there are certainly ways in which we should be reforming and looking at our system, I support same-day registration, that's on the ballot, public records, that's on the ballot, I support that. This isn't part of that panoply of options. This is not pro-democracy.
6: Okay, we're going to get to, and we will in a second, the funding issue, because we think it is a legitimate issue for voters to know about. Putting that aside for a second, you haven't commented on the merits. Is this a good idea on the merits, putting aside who the funders are, or is it something that's bad for our small d democracy?
17: Two things. One, it does matter who's behind this because the merits and the motives are connected. So where that money's coming from, private equity executives, I think maybe 20 have actually funded a majority of this money. So when it comes to actually two party or the top two, we have it right now. We do it every other year. We're going to do it this year coming up in our municipal elections. And I can say personally, I've won in both systems. But what I do want to say is that we need to keep the current primary system going because ultimately it does allow for more diverse people to run, first-time candidates to run and have a choice and a voice. It allows for more individuals to be able to express who they are without being concerned about big money coming in and clouding them out. This current system has produced the most diverse state house we've ever had. We have more people of color in the Senate than we've ever had. This current system is doing some good things.
6: 60% of your colleagues have no primary opponent and no opponent in the final. I mean, is that democracy at work? 60%. 59, I think.
17: Look, I think competition is good for democracy, and I think that the $7 million that they've raised for this one question could have easily been put in to help raise money for grassroots candidates, to help train people on how to run, to help outreach and to move and to assure that more people feel that they can take leadership. I think we need to create more pipelines. We need to have people being excited about the system. But I'll tell you, there's no democratic solution that is funded by private equity.
15: Daniela Allen, what about that? Why is private equity so interested in this, and what does that mean?
16: Yeah, and I'm glad you've raised it. I'm glad to talk about it. I'm very proud of the coalition that we've built. It is a hugely wide-ranging coalition. We have folks who've given $5, $20, and those with more, we've asked for more because they should help us break up the status quo, which is actually currently advantaging the wealthy. We are the status quo busting campaign. And let me just remind everybody where this campaign started. It started 5 years ago when I visited a church in Springfield called Spring of Hope. I had a very powerful community meeting with people there. They had clear diagnoses of challenges in Springfield, clear ideas about solutions. At the end of the conversation, I asked if they planned to vote in the upcoming meeting. I was stunned by how many people said they weren't going to vote. Why was I surprised? Well, you know, political scientists usually say people don't vote because they're not informed or they're not engaged. This was a group of highly informed, highly engaged people. They were choosing not to vote. I asked them why. They said there are no choices on the ballot. Now, that's the situation here in Massachusetts, and so we have a non-responsive legislature because legislators don't have to actually answer to voters in that general election. We are living in a second Gilded Age. I agree with Senator Edwards' criticisms of money in politics. I'm not sure there's an American who doesn't agree with that, frankly. And the fact of the matter is, that in the first Gilded Age, what that yielded was an era of really important democratic progressive reform. I believe we are on the cusp of that era now. It took philanthropists and grassroots people working together then. Edward Filene here in Boston made really important contributions to the trust-busting work of the era. New Bedford Whaling Fortune got us direct election of senators. So we have built a multiracial, cross-generational, cross-class, cross-ideological coalition because we are building a supermajority for democracy. We are not defending status quo politics, which is about factional victories.
6: Danielle Allen, though, getting back to the private equity thing, according to the Globe, $250,000 from the chair of Bain, $800,000 from a former Bain employee, $1 million from somebody at, I don't remember his name, at Berkshire Partners. What was troubling to me was when the Globe reached out to them to say, why are you doing this? No comment. If they're so concerned, and your position was, I don't know, we're just glad to have the money. You also said I have had a long relationship with some of these people. If they're so committed to transparency and a better democracy, they're given millions of dollars, but they're unwilling to say a word about why they're doing it. Shouldn't that trouble a voter, or at least broach questions?
16: You can find their words about democracy on the record, frankly. So let me just tell everybody how it actually got started. As we did this work, we started building a coalition, and then in 2023, we set up the Coalition for Healthy Democracy. We put some initiatives through to the AG's office then. One, to fight campaign finance issues, didn't get approved because of First Amendment grounds. Same day voter registration, and then also a first crack at trying to figure out the party primary thing, also didn't get approved. When I set that up, that coalition, I took $50,000 out of my retirement account as a personal loan to myself. I'm still paying that back. Every month, money comes out of my paycheck to pay back my retirement account. I gave that to the coalition. I also put in the end of my candidate committee. That was $80,000. I asked two friends I'd known from Democracy Reform to match me, Ian Simmons, Randy Peeler, the person you mentioned. Ian works hard for a wealth tax. Randy has worked really hard putting money into limiting money in politics. The American Promise effort to have a constitutional amendment to end the force of Citizens United. These are people who are committed to democracy. They help find their friends. We've made the democracy case to everybody. We have dragged them to this issue because we have to bust the Gilded Age.
6: Do you want to respond to any of that, Senator?
17: Yeah, no, you can talk about some of the individuals, and I know them personally as well. But the fact is, a lot of the folks who are funding this are also funding the privatization of our public schools. They're also funding to end the fair share tax. There's a lot of overlap in
6: different... Fair share is the millionaire's tax, for those who don't know.
17: So trying to get rid of the fair share tax that we fought so hard, a true grassroots movement, to try and make sure that our public infrastructure was funded. So I am, again, what we don't hear, and I don't think that the people of the Commonwealth are going to buy, is that private equity has a true, genuine, charitable will for the people in our democracy. They will want a return on their investment, and that's how money works, and that's how this flows into our democracy. We don't need more money in politics. We need to definitely reform and get rid of Citizens United. There are a lot of things we need to do, but all of the concerns that Yes on Three have discussed, every single one of them, the lack of competition, too much money, insider, all of that exists currently right now in top two in the Commonwealth.
6: Do you support it in Boston?
17: I do. So why is it okay in Boston
6: and it's not okay statewide?
17: So let me be clear. Boston actually has pushed for reform of their own top two to go to top four. So Boston is looking at also changing and getting out of that system. So let's be clear. But also, again, I think the issue is this a true reform, or as I would argue, it's a Trojan horse funded by private equity?
6: Why are they so interested in changing our system? That's the voice of Senator Lydia Edwards, who is a vote no on question three. Danielle Allen is here as a vote yes on question three.
15: We have two former governors I think a lot of us respect, Charlie Baker and Deval Patrick. Both of them think this is a good idea, and they had to deal with the legislature the whole time they were there. Interestingly, Maura Healey doesn't like it, but she has to placate the legislature, and I can't tell you, Senator, how many... A lot of people are very hostile toward the legislature, as you may know, there seems to be nothing getting done, and the lack of transparency. So is Deval Patrick and Charlie Baker, are they both wrong?
17: No, I can speak to the people who are currently elected, right? Yeah. The people of color, the first, the working class candidates, the ones who don't come from political class. Those ones overwhelmingly, the Mass Black and Latino Caucus, overwhelmingly are no on three. Ayanna Pressley has come out no on three. We have some powerhouses that have really broke down and taken out glass ceilings and this elitism that does exist in both parties, and they are overwhelmingly no on three.
15: With respect to
17: our former governors, one of them whom ended up, I think, being a Bain executive and the other one being part of, kind of a private equity, I think that actually speaks to the class of individuals that are really invested in this financially.
15: So since there is such an upset with the legislature, do you think term limits might be a better idea? Would you support term limits?
17: Yes.
15: You do support term limits?
17: Yes.
15: And I assume you support the question one that was voted 72% to open up the legislature up there.
6: I didn't know you were still...
15: No, I was just talking about the question that has, when 72% of voters wanted it in Massachusetts, what are we now, 2 years later, and nothing has happened, and we don't still know how people are voting, the people that we run for office, which is one of the reasons I think that people don't
17: are frustrated.
15: Vote.
17: People are frustrated. But I want to be clear, that frustration isn't going to be resolved with private equity. That's what I am here to say. That's why we're saying no on this question, yes on reforms and real actual changes. Same day registration is a huge change for us, and I think it's wonderful. Public records, that's a question one. I support that. But this isn't, private equity isn't the bridge between transparency or more democracy.
6: I want to go back to the merits of the thing for a second, Danielle Allen. Part of the argument, Evan Horowitz's analysis and the Tufts thing that he does, talks about how there's a more representative turnout in final elections, when there'd be more attention here. It's a more diverse population. Generally, a primary voter is smaller in terms of quantity and older for the most part. Is there any data to back that up out of the Washingtons, the Californias, the Bostons? He seems to be suggesting it's marginal, if that, at the change.
16: No, I mean, it really matters that the general election gets to decide. The general election, where 50 to 70% of voters turn out, is younger and more diverse than the primary election. I mean, that's just a rock solid fact. So the question is, are you putting the decision in the hands of the diverse electorate or in the hands of the less diverse electorate? That's our current situation. And Massachusetts lags really far behind in terms of diversification. We have made great progress. Senator Edwards is a wonderful example of the progress that we've made in diversification. We made that progress really through a structural intervention, through redistricting, That was an incredibly important part of that change. We need another structural intervention, and that is what it does to actually put the votes back in the hands of the general broad electorate to increase candidacies. Washington is at, and California, both parity with regard to gender. Massachusetts lags really far behind. They also are both much closer to parity in terms of representation of people of color in their state legislatures compared to Massachusetts.
6: You know, you, Lydia Edwards, you have mentioned more than once that you're concerned about private equity. Let me tell you another concern that I think people have. Marjorie just broached that question one 2 years ago, not the current question one, both supported by Diana DeZoglio. Question one 2 years ago, 72% been thwarted by legislative leaders. Even before the voters have an opportunity to consider this on November 3rd, the Senate leader in your chamber, Karen Svilka, has said, well, we'll take a look at it. Basically saying, I'm not sure if we're going to like this, even if the voters approve this. A law passed on the ballot, as you know, but I'm not sure every listener knows, is no different than a law passed by the legislature. Same force and effect. There is a seems to be a huge level of disrespect by the leaders, the Speaker and the Senate President, for the voters choosing to a constitutional route when they're thwarted by the legislature, which, as you know, is generally seen as the least effective, least productive legislature in this country. Should that not trouble you equally with these private equity people that your leader is saying we may change the law even before people have a chance to vote?
17: So I don't want to put words in
6: those are her words.
17: Those
6: I'm quoting her. We'll take a look at it.
17: Yeah, so I think it's really important that we pull back and ask ourselves, quite frankly, are there reforms necessary? Are there changes necessary? Yes.
6: What would you do? What are those reforms if you don't like
17: ranked
6: this
17: choice
6: reform?
17: Voting. Ranked choice voting in a heartbeat. I think that that is actually going to resolve all of the concerns that Yes on Three is discussing. It encourages more people to run. It doesn't encourage people to kick each other out and to compete. It produces more diversity and more people of different economic backgrounds to run for office. And ultimately, it does actually represent the consensus of the people who are voting. And so when it comes to that, term limits, I support that. And I will be very clear, if the voters make the decision to allow for private equity to control our new this system, then you know that's the decision that the voters have made.
6: And should be respected.
17: And should be respected.
6: Can I be clear about something, and correct me if I'm wrong, particularly Danielle Ellen, since it's a ballot question that you're advancing. Ranked choice voting, so we have it in Cambridge. You basically, number one vote, for your favorite, number two, you could vote, if there are 24 candidates, you can vote for all 24 in order. Under this proposal, you vote, as we now do, for one person. The two people who get the most votes in the all-party primary make it to the final. They could be both Democrats, both Republicans, whatever the hell they are, unenrolled. Is that accurate?
16: That is accurate.
6: Okay.
16: Though I do have a point I'd like to make.
6: Please
16: on this
6: do,
16: subject.
6: Yeah. And then we're going to take a call or two.
16: I'm delighted to hear that Senator Edwards thinks we should have reform. I'm delighted to hear that she thinks that the Boston effort to combine all-party primary with ranked choice voting is a good direction. Why am I so delighted? Because that Boston model is exactly what we took to the AG's office in 2023. And the AG said, you can't do both steps at once. You have to break it into two and take one step at a time. So this all-party primary puts us on a pathway to exactly the possibility that Senator Edwards says that she is in favor of.
6: Let's take a call or two, and then we'll get back to it.
17: And just to be very clear, it doesn't, and we can see it right now. There's a home rule petition from Salem that has top two, and it is not leading to a pathway. This is not a pathway to ranked choice voting. We've had ranked choice, or we have top two right now, and the cities and towns are not heading towards ranked choice voting. To get to ranked choice voting, we need to just put it back on the ballot in a way that it will pass the muster of the Attorney General's office. And I will walk hand in hand and knock on many doors with
6: quickly,
17: you to get it passed.
6: Quickly, Donna Allen, then we want to take a call
16: or
6: two.
16: It's not moving forward municipally because the legislature continues to kill home rule petitions. Legislature killed public finance for campaigns. It's stalled on same-day voter registration for 20 years. It's killing ranked choice voting in municipalities. The legislature does not respond. It does not listen. That is why we need an election system that gives us real choices in November.
6: Let's take some calls. Let's take some calls.
15: Thank you for calling.
6: Kevin and Molden, you're on with Senator Edwards and Danielle Allen. Welcome.
18: Oh, thanks for having me.

0: That's also because of the implosion of the Republican Party. And that's something that should be clarified, I think, and put forward, because, yes, there's unchallenged race, but that's because the Republicans have imploded in suburban and urban areas.
1: Either of you want to respond to that?
2: Yeah, I'd be glad to
3: start you. Thank you. Yes, the all-party primary reduces the rate of retention for incumbents, meaning incumbents lose more often on this measure. This is both because they have more challengers and because that challenger who makes it through that primary gets a kind of leverage into the general. By virtue of making it second in the primary in a meaningful way, they prove that that incumbent is vulnerable. That actually pulls more support, more volunteers, more resources to that challenger, and that's why you see those challengers, in fact, winning more frequently in this system.
4: This reform is not, this is not how you get more people to run. You want competition, you need more people from different backgrounds running, from all different fields. And saying that we're going to change it to a top two has never been the attraction to people to run for office. Oh, there's top two. I'm more likely to run. No, it's meeting people who look like them, hearing from diverse candidates, going out there, encouraging them, using some of this $7 million, the most that any question has, and funding programs like Emerge and pipelines to train people and unions to run for office. You need to create the pipeline from the grassroots, not from private equity.
1: So, Danielle Allen, I want to ask you the flip side of what I just broached with Senator Edwards about the legislature and Senator Spilko saying, we'll take a look at it, meaning, you know, we'll decide if this stands or not. Why should people put all this energy into voting yes on this when there has been a tradition lately of the legislature saying, we don't give a damn what you say. If we don't like the outcome, and they don't like this question, it's pretty clear, that they're just going to undo it.
3: Well, you know, it's like the Declaration of Independence, frankly. When they go through their list of grievances against King George III, and then they say, we tried this, we tried this, we tried this, we tried this, and therefore now we're declaring independence. It's accumulating. I think that's what we need to say. There will be a riotous cry of outrage if the legislature chooses to overturn the will of the voters, if indeed the people of Massachusetts vote in favor, yes, on question three.
1: There's been a riotous cry of outrage over question one from 2 years ago,
4: and
1: it's
4: question
1: still
4: one,
1: not in place.
4: Let's talk about a huge difference between question one and question three. Question one was grassroots.
3: We
4: it was
3: started
4: coming,
3: question
4: it
3: one.
4: It was coming from people. It was coming from everyday people who are concerned about this. This is not.
3: We
4: this
3: started
4: is not,
3: question one.
4: And you have not funded, you didn't fund
3: we
4: question one.
3: We funded question one.
4: At the level that you have at this one, no, you
3: through
4: haven't.
3: Through the first year of the
4: no,
3: work,
4: you haven't.
1: Okay, we're
4: totally
1: going to take another call. Eric and Easton, you're on with Senator Edwards. She is a no. Danielle Allen is a yes. Hello, Eric.
5: Hello. So my concern, I agree that there's not enough competition in a lot of these elections. I don't really see how this new system draws people to essentially challenge these. Really, what I think it sort of creates is an adverse selection scenario and incentivizes a lot of tactical voting that's going to really result in people making a lot of safe choices in these competitive elections and, apologies, sort of...
1: We got it. I mean, yeah. I think you may let Danielle Allen respond to your criticism of the question. Danielle Allen?
3: There are a few important mechanisms that will result in more people running for office. The first is that currently Massachusetts has the single most restrictive rules in the entire country for running for statewide office. We require candidates to run through three elections, through the convention, 6,000 delegates to get onto the ballot, then through the primary, then through the general. This cuts it down from three elections to two. Massive improvement for access and accessibility, getting rid of that most restrictive rule in the entire country. Also, we have fewer legislators currently who try for higher office than other states, precisely because of that restrictive rule. Get rid of that restrictive rule, more legislators will run for constitutional office. That gives us more open seats in the legislature, reboots the ethos of competition. Lastly, when you make it through to the general, you get a higher benefit of name recognition as a candidate than when you die in the primary. So if there's only one person who's been in the office for a long time, you hop in, you know you're going to be number two, you get through to the general, that improves the reward to risk ratio for candidates. That's an incentive that brings people in as well. Where they have it, the number of candidacies went up considerably after they introduced it.
1: How many states? Is it three states now that have this?
3: Alaska, Washington, California.
1: Okay, we're almost running out of time. Why don't we each give each of you 30 seconds to do a

0: wrap. We'll do reverse order to how we started. Senator Edwards, why don't you tell people one more time, 30 seconds, why to vote no.
1: Thank you so again so much for having me on today.
0: Of course, we're thrilled to have you.
1: And I just, listen, what we can all agree and what we can see through is the fact that big money has never had our interests at heart. The big money has never really cared to invest in our democracy for the good of all of us. We have democratic reform on the ballot. Same day registration, no big money there. We have public records on the ballot. Big money isn't there. Big money is where it wants to be because it wants to purchase the system. And it will then be able to control the results of that. Top two means the top two that can raise the most money. Right now, we don't need more money in politics. So I'm saying no more money, no more dark money. We don't even know where some of this money is coming from. No on three.
0: Yes on three. Danielle Allen, quickly, 30 seconds.
2: We are proud of the big coalition that we have built. The NAACP has endorsed, Tanisha Sullivan has endorsed, Deval Patrick, Governor Baker, the Western Mass Building Trades, Worcester Indivisible. We are a coalition that is multiracial, multigenerational, cross-class, and cross-ideological, a genuine supermajority for democracy. So vote yes on three to have real choices in November. Vote yes on three so the legislature will listen to us.
0: Thank you both. We really, really appreciate your time and your
3: thank
0: ability.
3: You very much,
0: you.
3: Both of you, for coming in. We most appreciate the Edwards and Daniel Allen for coming in. Okay, as part of our ballot question series here on BPR, we've been speaking with both of them, Daniel Allen, James Bryant, Conant University professor at Harvard, where she leads the Allen Lab for Democracy Renovation. Support a question three, yes on 3ma.org. That's three, just the numeral. And then Lydia Edwards, of course, is from the legislature, and she is against this idea. Coming up, we have a quick break. We're going to open the phone and text
0: By the way,
3: lines.
0: Let me just say, all these debates are going to be available on YouTube in a special section, mm-hmm. all nine when we're done as Election Day approaches. Sorry.
3: That's correct, Jim. Coming up,
0: thank you.
3: President Trump now says he wants to, that Iran can just wipe out Los Angeles and San Diego, among other things he said in the last couple of days. I'm Marjorie Egan. He's Jim Browdy. 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
4: I'm Jared Bowen. 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
0: 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And is back here tomorrow and Friday. Cake. 75th anniversary cake and 75 cupcakes made by the Newsfeed Cafe people to celebrate the 75th anniversary of GBH right here today. Cake will be here in an hour.
3: Okay, I want to mention I gave the website in support of question three, and I forgot the website opposed to question three. 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
0: Thank you.
3: You're welcome.
0: So Donald Trump gave a speech in Nebraska last night. We defended the U.S.-Israeli war with Iran, justifying higher gas prices and more than 20 American military deaths as a, quote, small price to pay for keeping the world safe. And by the way, the good news is he said the war will be over soon. We haven't heard that before. Among the many totally deranged and dangerous things Trump said last night, he offered this nugget to Iran.
7: Let them take out Los Angeles. Let them take out San Diego. This is a very small price to pay, and it's going to be over with very soon. It's essentially almost over with.
0: Let them take out Los Angeles. Let them take out San Diego. The mayors of those cities condemned his remarks, obviously. No word yet from the Republican running for governor of California, Steve Hilton, on whether he supports the complete annihilation of two major cities there. It's a question we ask often, but I have to say that's really up there with the most sadistic, deranged, deadly things he has said. Has Trump completely lost it? And if he has, is anybody in his party who is not either retiring or who was not defeated in a primary going to stand up for country over party? The number is 877-301-8970. Let me add, how disturbed were you by this last night? A wonderful point was made in The Guardian, which sadly gives better coverage of American politics than 90% of American media does. Mm-hmm. It's a British paper. The Guardian said, was it either his, I'm paraphrasing, his usual sadistic garbage, or was he in his senility disclosing intelligence that he has heard that they're targeting, the Iranians are targeting Iran, Los Angeles and San Diego, and it was just a slip because obviously he has no idea what he's talking about, as evidenced by the fact, just for those who say, how dare you say this, Jim, in the same day yesterday, this sadist president of ours said, people, Republicans should vote by mail. And then he said, vote by mail in another speech on the same day is one of the worst things that only cheaters like the Democrats do. The guy is gone, and somebody's got to stand up and confront this other than the usual suspects.
3: Yeah, well, I mean, imagine if he said this about Boston, how you'd feel today, because he often supposedly jokes about things or makes side remarks about things he's not really going to do. Remember how he jokingly referred to the Kennedy Center as the Trump Kennedy Center,
0: yeah,
3: long before anybody thought that was possible, and then a few weeks later, he was turning it into the Trump Kennedy Center. So, you know, and there's, and it's just, do you not care about the millions of Americans, not to mention all the military men and women that are down in San Diego? There's huge bases down there. So it's just, I mean, I don't know. It's a topic of conversation, you know, when you get together with your friends or your family now. I mean, how many more things can this guy screw up in the next 2.5
0: This is not
3: years?
0: Just a screw up. This is really scary, totally irresponsible kind of stuff. And somebody's got to, Stephen Chung, who is the sycophant to end all sycophants, who's the, you don't see him much, he's the communications director, did what they always do. He didn't say, no, actually he didn't. They usually say he was just joking, he didn't get it. He couldn't make that argument here. He said what he really meant was they would be doing this if we had not ensured that they didn't have nuclear weapons. How did the United States ensure that they don't have nuclear weapons? What did I miss about what Donald Trump and Hegseth have accomplished
3: and
0: here?
3: Then you could say to yourself, well, if they don't have nuclear weapons or any capability, then how are they going to annihilate Los Angeles and San Diego? I mean, it's like all over the place. It's all over the place. We have to keep them from getting a nuclear weapon, but they don't have nuclear weapons now. They do have nuclear weapons. I mean, it's all over the place, and everything's going to be fine right after the election. That's just a coincidence, too. And then, of course, he had a few foibles in the whole performance in Nebraska where he missed his exit and was kind of wandering around. The Secret Service had to go rescue him on the stage, and he had a lot of faux pas there, mixed up people. You know, Tim Walz, he called him something else, Walz.
0: He's like Joe Biden at the end of Joe Biden's
3: it's
0: term.
3: It's very similar.
0: It's pretty clear, and Biden shouldn't have been running for re-election, and Trump should not complete his term, and there should be one single Republican, again, who is not defeated in a primary, who is not retiring, who regularly has the courage to stand up and say, this is not what this country stands for. He is not what this country stands for. And by the way, this is not, for those who are going to say, you know, someone just said, anonymous texter, Jim, to paraphrase the definition of crazy, asking the same question about Trump and expecting action, meaning expecting something different. This is much more serious, in my estimation, than his usual sickness and sadism, you know, treating women reporters like he did again yesterday, like total crap. Here's the sound, by the way, just in case you thought I was exaggerating. Here's Trump in a Truth Social post encouraging vote by mail. And here is comments to reporters just yesterday outside the White House. Listen carefully.
7: Go out and vote. Vote early, vote by mail, or vote in person on Election Day, November 3rd. There is a lot of cheating in vote by mail.
8: Where?
7: A lot of cheating all over.
0: And the reporter is saying where, and of course he won't answer that question. When the CNN reporter asked him a question totally respectfully yesterday, of course she's fake news, CNN is fake news. He won't answer a question because he doesn't have answers. The guy is totally deteriorated. I'm not saying he was great before the deterioration, and people have got to be forced to act here.
3: Just one last thing about his reveling in cruelty, which seems to be one of the characteristics of his presidency. He now wants to bring back, Pete Hegseth had this idea, bring back the military firing squad. This guy that murdered 15 people, Nadiq Malik Hassan. He's not a great guy. This was a former U.S. Army psychiatrist. But, I mean, we haven't had a military firing squad in the United States, I think, since 1945. Why are we talking about bringing back firing squads? It's all like this macho, I'm a tough guy sort of thing. Everybody has to strut around and prove how tough they are.
0: Can I just say one more thing about Trump and the danger he poses, in my estimation, to this country and the world? For those who are hoping that in 27 days there's a Democratic House and a Senate that's going to provide real oversight and going to challenge and do investigations, all that is needed. That's the job of Congress. Pete Hegseth and Donald Trump run the Pentagon. And the notion that a Democratic Congress is all of a sudden going to be able to rein in the worst instincts of a bellicose, out-of-his-mind president is just not real. So this should concern people. You should focus on November 3rd, but you got to focus on this as well.
3: Joe in San Diego. San Diego, wow.
0: Hey, Joe.
3: Better watch out, Joe. Thank you for calling.
0: Hey, Joe.
9: Hey, thanks. I'm here in Cape Cod. I spent my winters out there. I lived there for 9 years.
3: Okay.
9: And you mentioned the military presence out there. And I don't know if everybody realizes just how much. First, it's the headquarters of the Pacific Fleet. There's about 54, 58 ships there. 3 aircraft carriers. There's a nuclear sub base. North Island is a naval air base with all types of jets and helicopters and squadrons. The Navy SEALs have their headquarters there for the West Coast. They train buds. The Marine Recruit Depot trains Marines. NASSCO is a naval shipyard that builds ships for the Navy. Up the road is Camp Pendleton. Miramar Air Base is right there. Who's he gonna go fight these people that take out San Diego and Los Angeles? What's
3: great point, Joe.
0: By the way, a good friend of ours who works across the street, the Lennox, Marjorie and I both spoke to him this morning. He's a Marine. And he
3: Iraq
0: said there,
3: combat vet.
0: There are 40,000 service members in your region, in your city, as you mentioned, Joe. That's a really important note. I wish we had mentioned it, and I'm glad you did. Joe, stay safe. Thanks for the call. Anonymous texter says the obvious, but it bears mentioning. Obama wore a tan suit. Hillary said something about a basket of deplorables. Imagine if Kamala Harris said those words, or Biden, or Obama. Just imagine. And we all know that. But he crosses the line every time he opens his mouth, and I would argue this one really, really is different and worse.
3: Here's a good text. You remember William Buckley? He's long deceased. He was a very right-wing conservative guy, very smart guy, though. He talked about how sometimes you think you'd be better off being governed by the first 2,000 people in the phone book than by... And this person is talking about the Harvard University faculty, but I think Buckley's point was that they might be more... sensible than the people who are running the government.
0: Can I make a recommendation?
3: Yep.
0: One of the best movies, documentaries I've ever seen, speaking of William Buckley, Gore Vidal and he had these debates.
3: Oh, yeah.
0: Vidal, the liberal, Buckley, the conservative, both geniuses and both really smart with points of view. And Best of Enemies is a sort of a compilation of the debates they did decades ago, and it's a 2015 documentary. It is really great, and it's a time when people, when they had differences, they debated about their differences rather than threatening to kill the family of the congressperson with whom they disagree. It's really worth seeing. 877-301-8970.
3: Here's Carla from Seattle. As someone living on the West Coast in Seattle, Trump's favorite subjects of his ire, I am so sick of the fact that his unconstitutional violent rhetoric is now normalized. California is one of the biggest economies in the world. West Coast states subsidize red states with our economic prosperity. I mean, that is true. The blue states in general subsidize the red states, and the red states historically have supported Donald Trump, but it might be different in this election. Pamela,
0: keep in mind, before you go to Pamela, not only did they lie about the number of people who've been killed in this war, they have failed to disclose the truth of how many serious injuries there were.
3: And the damage to the bases.
0: They have completely ignored the damage, some bases unusable in that part of the Middle East. He has said every time he's asked, this thing is going to be over soon, which I would argue is cruel if you can't afford to fill your tank or can't afford to feed your family. And now, can we play the sound one more time so it's fresh in people's minds? Here's Trump in Nebraska last night with one of his, I don't know if it was in a script or not, one of his remarks.
7: Let him take out Los Angeles. Let him take out San Diego. This is a very small price to pay, and it's going to be over with very soon. It's essentially almost over with.
0: You know, I meant to say before, the only people worse than Donald Trump last night are the morons who laughed. And you heard the laughter at the background at those comments about let them take out Los Angeles, let them take out San Diego. That was really funny. And everybody there laughing, just yucking it up because
3: I think, like I said, millions of Americans think this is okay. And there's Hegseth. I mean, Hegseth's getting up there talking about no fatties, no beardos, no weirdos, and his speech is like some kind of a total nut. As we've said a million times, his own mother said he was a disreputable character, and people, she was ashamed of him.
0: One last text here, anonymous text here from a liberal Democrat. He says, it was a joke, sweetie, take a Valium. Do me a large favor, so you don't have to take a Valium. Call the show rather than hiding in anonymity. Call the show and explain what the joke part of that was, even to a demented individual like Donald Trump and his demented, sycophantic followers in Nebraska. Well, if you call whoever picks up the phone, tell them I asked them to put you up to the top so we can talk to you.
3: But the thing of it is, to that person, a lot of his jokes turn into reality. He claims they're a joke, but they're not a joke, because then the things he's supposedly joking about happen.
0: What's the joke in this, by the way?
3: Well, there is...
0: Even if you're...
3: I mean, I don't think it's funny to have... Remember when he talked about how he's going to annihilate all of Iran?
0: Of course.
3: And they had thousands of people out in the street using children as human shields to go around their places where they might have the nukes and all this kind of stuff. They were taking it seriously.
0: Here's a joke. This is a joke. You may not like it. Anonymous texter. I'd worry if he said it about Boston. But if it was about sidewalk-free Manchester, New Hampshire, whatever. That's a joke. It's not a good one, but it is a joke. I'm sorry, Pamela, I held you up. You're in West Concord. Welcome to the show. Hi. Hello. She's swimming.
3: Wow.
0: Oh, there you are. Hi, Pamela.
3: She's in Walden Pond.
0: Okay,
3: are you there,
0: we'll give
3: Pamela?
0: It one last try. Pamela, do you know how to do this? You called us. Okay, we'll put Pamela on hold and we'll get back to her.
3: Oh, I hope she hasn't gone underwater. She might be underwater with a scuba suit on or something like that. I don't know.
0: Can you humor me for a second?
3: What
0: did you think of these people laughing at this comment last night? I mean, by the way, it's not one person. Everybody was laughing.
3: You know,
0: thought it was really riotous what the president said.
3: I keep thinking, you know, it's not just about gas, and it's not just about how much food's cost in the grocery store. This man is sending people who helped the United States military in Afghanistan. He's deporting them to countries in Africa they've never been to
0: Correct.
3: In their lives. They don't
0: Dangerous
3: speak the
0: countries in
3: Dangerous
0: Africa.
3: Countries. He's sending people that have been here 10, 20, 30, 40 years. That young woman from Babson College who came here, would She was 8 years old. She's still in Honduras. She can't get back to this country. What he's doing to people right here in New Bedford and right here in Boston, legal Haitians. In addition to his corruption and his being a sex offender and being a tax cheat and all these other things, he's so cruel. I don't know.
0: He's a felon too. You left.
3: He's
0: that
3: a
0: out.
3: Felon. So is that who you are? Is that the kind of person you want running
0: yeah,
3: the country?
0: Yeah, but Obama wore a tan suit. So oh, I mean,
3: Obama wore a tan suit. That's right. Pamela's back.
0: Pamela's
3: Jim.
0: Back. This is very exciting.
3: Hi, Pamela.
0: Hi, Pamela. How are you?
8: Hi. I'm great. Thank you so much.
0: What were you gargling there? Or what were you doing?
8: I was actually in my local health food store getting some gluten free.
0: Oh, that's okay. What's up?
8: First of all, I love your show.
0: Thank you.
8: Second of all, and I'll make this brief because I know a lot of people want to comment. I feel like since 2015, I've completely shamewashed by the press, with the exception of the Jim and Marjorie show. They call him material. They call him unpredictable. They call him this. He's crazy. He's demented. He's deranged. He's sadistic. The 25th Amendment was written for this guy. And I put a lot of the blame on people's acceptance and normalization of his sociopathy at the peak of all the press. The New York Times, the Post, all the right-wing outlets, all of them, they have stainwashed him. He is certifiably bonkers.
0: Pamela, can I tell you something? I got about every ninth word, and we really appreciate you trying, and we heard the 25th Amendment, so thank you very much for the call, and I think you might have said something nice about us in there, too.
3: Here's Eric from Lynn. Jokes and fears are precursors to reality. Every quote-unquote paranoid fear of the blue-haired left has come true so far, so I don't know why we would take him seriously when he says he's going to be happy to sacrifice some blue cities. I mean, look what he's doing at Harvard. You know, it's just...
0: And the research, not just...
3: And the medical research there. I mean, is that... something that you think that presidents should be shutting down medical research on pediatric cancers?
0: Well, obviously,
3: is that a good idea?
0: I guess we should. A second ago, Pamela mentioned the 25th Amendment, which we talked a lot about at the end of the first iteration of Donald Trump. Section 4, which is the involuntary transfer of power, the vice president and majority of the principal cabinet officers, or another body designated by law, can send a written declaration to congressional leaders stating the president is unable to discharge their duties, powers and duties, vice president immediately takes over. Does any fair-minded, sane, caring person not believe that this president is unable to discharge their powers and duties? Does anybody?
3: Well, I don't know. Like I said, there were far fewer people, by the way, in his rallies now. I mean, I think that's indicative. I remember they were talking about the last time he was it Alabama or Georgia? They had to go to this huge stadium to accommodate all the people, and now they're in smaller and smaller arenas. And
0: did you see what he said about the New York Times when they said there were empty seats, which was true?
3: Yeah.
0: They should be prosecuted.
3: Yeah,
0: the newspaper should be prosecuted.
3: And if they report the truth about his presidency, they're supposedly guilty of treason. But you know, here's a texter who says regarding Trump's comments: why is this dangerous man all too happy to sacrifice two American cities? Why is he not being charged with treason? This is insufferable.
0: 877-301-8970. This is really giving me like a huge headache. It was my choice. Let's try Gary in a car. What's your deal?
10: Gary in a car, yes. I'm a veteran, Jim. I did 32 years of service. I've been up here in Boston for 10 years and heard you hate on the president for all 10 years.
0: Mm-hmm.
10: You never mention anything positive about the military or veterans. Mm-hmm. And the only thing I've seen about the state of Massachusetts did for veterans was kill 90 of them in the Holyoke Veterans Home.
0: Yeah, well, actually, Gary, positive? I'm not going to hang up on you, Gary. We did maybe 20 shows on the Holyoke. Talk like that on this show, Gary, and I'm sorry. We're going to not hang up on you. Ordinarily, if someone curses, we do. But you don't give a damn about that, I'd say, even though you just said we never talk about veterans. So you're wrong about that. What's your next point? Thanks for your call, Gary. Appreciate it. 877-301-8970 is the number.
3: You know, it's like every day there's just another horrible thing, and you, on the one hand, it's depressing to think about all these horrible things, but on the other hand, it's just It's just where we're headed.
0: So let me ask you something. I understand the total terror that most Republican senators experience because of their fear that Donald Trump is going to primary them, and he does have a lot of power in primaries. Let's assume you were elected 2 years ago and you're a Republican in the Senate. Mm-hmm. I'll do the math for you. That means that Republican is not up for re-election, should he or she choose to run, until 2 years after Trump's term ends. Why should that person not have the, it isn't even courage, the decency to stand up for the democracy and criticize Donald Trump? Why don't they do that? They have nothing to lose. I mean, they'll get threats. That's not nothing, I should say. But why should that person not stand up, Marjorie?
3: I don't know. I mean, remember when Paul Pelosi, the elderly husband of Nancy Pelosi, was almost killed by somebody who came in and physically attacked him in his home? People were making jokes about that and laughing about that. I mean, I think we're kind of a moral crisis, you might say.
0: Think so?
3: In the United States of America. Mm. Yeah, I do. I mean, most people are good people, but there are some really I think at this point, if you're still with Trump, there's something. I think there's something amiss. The only excuse you could possibly have is that you don't know this stuff because you're in a news bubble where you don't hear about it. Other than that, I just don't know how you can.
0: Okay, I'm going to say something that's going to aggravate you.
3: What?
0: And you're not allowed to respond to it by saying, "Did you see Rachel Maddow last night? Do you agree to the rules?" You can't say
3: about protesting.
0: Did you see Rachel Maddow?
3: Yeah,
0: Rachel Maddow. Give me another situation where another president of this country or any other democracy stood up and said, let them take, and they pick two major cities in their country that an enemy takes, two major cities. And I probably missed it. What's the response today of the American people to that?
3: Well, I think there's very little response.
0: There's very
3: little response. But the reason you
0: just
3: mentioned
0: another day
3: the, reason,
0: with Donald
3: the
0: Trump.
3: Reason you mentioned Rachel Maddow is because she's been one of the few people in the
0: media
3: has been
0: great about
3: who has
0: it.
3: Been documenting protests around the country for data centers and detention centers. And you know what? A lot of them have been very successful because I watch her show, tape her show if I can't watch it or record it every Monday night. I mean, she has all these people out in Dilley, Texas protesting the detention center there. Alexandria, Virginia, this
0: Marjorie
3: huge
0: wrote
3: thing
0: these
3: there.
0: Down,
3: I did.
0: By the way.
3: I did. I wrote them all down. San Antonio, Texas. I mean, there's this huge, we're going to have, I hope, a huge rally in October 17th, that's 2 weeks from now, mm-hmm. that I think will get people out. But her point is that these small protests have mattered and have been effective, and that, you know, you talk about France all the time.
0: And Montreal.
3: Apparently the schools are not being funded well enough in France for the French people, and there's been some change to their benefits. It's called a social welfare state. Go online, look, or watch on television. It is thousands and thousands and thousands of people in the streets. I don't know. There's a certain passivity to us here in the United States, but other people are doing a lot of these things. There's some group, some faith group, that's walking like through the desert, a four-day, 50-mile cruise through a lot of the desert from this ICE facility to Los Angeles.
0: That's great.
3: People are doing it. So not everybody's passive.
0: No, you can't. The fact that he said it's okay for Iran to annihilate two cities is people got to work. They got to go out for the weekend, got to go to a movie. Lawrence in Burlington, Texas, the excuse that they are afraid of Trump is BS, meaning directing that to me. Trump is doing exactly what they want. I mean, that is a pretty powerful. When you repeatedly fail to stand up in the face of sadism and harm to lots of people and threats to people, you're right. The default should be that you're not standing up because you don't have a problem with what the speaker, in this case, Donald Trump, is saying. It's inexcusable.
3: Because 60 Minutes, there's a lot of question about whether 60 Minutes is going to continue to be in the tank for Donald Trump. Mm-hmm. I've recorded that show every night, too, and they had Senator Tom Tillis on, who decided not to run again because Trump said was against him. And, you know, I thought he was all right. He was kind of mealy-mouthed.
0: Running.
3: Exactly. He was mealy-mouthed in his not runningness. I mean, he wasn't
0: he's
3: exactly...
0: He's had tough moments, but he's still not running. He wasn't that tough when he was running.
3: But what I'm saying is you would think that he could speak out and tell the truth. Cassidy from Tennessee, he's not running either. He's the one that
0: he was defeated in a primary by a Trump guy.
3: Exactly. And so he's not running again, and you'd think he could speak out and be bolder. Is he doing it and
0: Cornyn
3: being bolder?
0: Cornyn in Texas.
3: No.
0: Lost his seat.
3: Yeah.
0: Because Trump ran this lunatic, Ken Paxton. then against
3: them. The only thing I can figure out is they want to get gigs on Fox News because Fox News pays really well. Carolyn Leavitt is going to Fox News. I'm sure they're paying her a boatload of money to go on Fox News. So that's the only thing I can figure out, that they want to still be popular in Republican circles so they continue to get gigs from the Republican Party.
0: And do you
3: Party.
0: Think when they go home, I don't know, obviously I don't know any of these people, do you think their families are okay with this? Their grandchildren are okay with this? Their neighbors are okay with this?
3: I don't know. Stephen Miller's got a wife and three kids, and he's the architect of the most disgraceful immigration overreaches. I can't even imagine this could happen before him. Okay. Tucker in Rhode Island, thank
0: Hello,
3: you for
0: Tucker.
3: Calling.
0: Hello, Tucker. Welcome.
11: Hey, what's going on?
0: Everything's great. Thanks for asking. Go ahead.
11: Awesome. Yeah, it's a beautiful day here. I just want to make a quick comment. You know, the president's saying, let them take out Los Angeles and San Diego, and people are calling in and saying, there's military bases there. Yeah, that's awful that there's military bases there and military assets, and the president would say, let's take out those cities, you know, saying Iran, take them out. But at the end of the day, this is an American issue. You know, every American should feel offended and threatened by these comments.
0: Exactly.
11: And I personally, I feel completely disgusted, and I'm all the way on the East Coast. I feel this is a complete affrontation to every American. And, you know, I didn't vote for Donald Trump. I'm not someone who says, oh, I hate everything he does. And I just want to make this clear. At the initial of the Iran conflict, I was in agreement with some of the things he did, the strikes. And I just want to say now these words is disgusting. I'm terrified for Americans. I'm terrified for humanity as a whole that people calling in, seemingly people are laughing, not taking it seriously. This is disgusting. And I am, just want to make it clear, and I think I speak for all angry Americans, I am angry and I'm scared. And, you know, even though, you know, I vote for Kamala, who knows what could happen in the future? Is this going to be, trying to make it clear here.
0: It's Tucker, you couldn't have made it clearer. Exactly. That was a spectacular principled call, and thank you for doing it.
3: You know, anonymous, I want to get the texter in real quick. The anonymous texter, to the veteran that called, Trump has cut VA staffing, health care access, disability claims, contract cancellations, and homelessness programs. Vets like me do not feel supported. So there you go. Okay, coming up after this quick break, we're going to talk to Carol Rose from the...
0: She's a hopeful, upbeat kind of person,
3: yeah.
0: So that's a good
3: from the
0: contrast.
3: ACLU. We want to say goodbye to those listening on NEPM. The Fabulous 413 is at 3 o'clock this afternoon. Carol Rose from the ACLU is next. I'm Marjorie Egan. He's Jim Browdy. 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
6: 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Going to be back here tomorrow and Friday. We're going to have a cake here later today, plus 75 cupcakes to celebrate GBH's 75th anniversary and GBH's 10th year broadcasting here from the library. Hello again, Jim.
7: And we'll be joined by that in about 20 minutes by the president of GBH and by the president of the Boston Public Library. And I just heard a fabulous offer for all of you guys. In addition to the cupcakes and the cake, Jamie just told me if today is also your birthday, and don't get excited quite yet, and you're 75 years old today, you get a free cup of coffee. So I'm sure that covers most of you in the room here. Okay, right back there, there's one. In any case, the whole year? Oh, you didn't tell me that. Oh, if you share the year. So that's possible, but good luck to you. Bring ID. We're joined now at the library by Carol Rose. Carol's the executive director of the Civil Liberties Union of Massachusetts. Hello, Carol.
8: Hello, it's great to be here.
7: Nice to see you.
6: Hi. Carol, so dying to know what your sense is of what the Supreme Court is going to do with this case, saying that basically Exxon and other oil companies should have to, Suncor is another one, ExxonMobil, Suncor from Canada, should have to pay for the damage that they've done climate change wise, since they knew that fossil fuels were going to cause climate change decades ago.
8: Right. Well, you know, I mean, I have to say one thing. First, it was unusually good news that Justice Alito recused himself from it. Wouldn't that be nice if that happened more often?
6: Yeah.
7: Because he owns stock in fossil fuel companies.
8: Because he owns stock in fossil fuel companies. But this is really sort of like with big tobacco. This is really a problem of the tragedy of the commons. You know, these corporations come in, they get tax breaks, all these kinds of things, and then when they cause harm, we the taxpayers, we the public have to pick up the pieces and the financial cost of doing of helping people whose health is hurt, the land that's hurt, all these things for future generations. So, you know, I wouldn't say I'm hopeful that the court's going to do the right thing, but I certainly think they should do the right thing, and that is to make sure that companies who cause harm in our public commons have to pay the price for doing that. It should be a part of cost of doing business.
7: I know the tea leaf reading and oral arguments is a very dangerous enterprise, but did you get any takeaways from, there were a couple of justices, Coney Barrett, and I can't remember who the second one was, who made it pretty clear that states shouldn't have standing here. It should be only
6: and
7: the federal
6: Ketanji,
7: government who could
6: right.
7: sue.
6: Ketanji Brown Jackson said the case is kind of premature.
8: Right.
7: Well, that doesn't mean she's against the concept. She just says it may not be right.
8: It's a ripeness issue.
7: So what was your takeaway from what the oral argument was?
8: You know, like you said, I don't really try to read the tea leaves on these things, but all I'm saying is I think that whether now is may not be the right time, but when the time comes and people have to go forward, just like we saw with tobacco, just like we saw with opioid epidemic and things like that, ultimately, the people should prevail.
7: We're talking to Carol Rose. So, Carol, yesterday we started our debate series. We're going to do all 9 debates this weekend, ballot questions. Yesterday was question 1, which is Public records laws apply to the legislature and the governor's office. Mm-hmm. We'll get back to that in a few minutes with you. Today was question three, the all-party primaries, yep, replacing partisan primaries, party primaries. You're a big supporter of question four. We're going to have a debate on that too. What does it do and why are you on board?
8: So question four, yes on question four, if you're not in doubt, if you don't know, vote yes on question four. This is for election day registration for people. This is a way to make sure that people are able to vote on election day. Even if they might have moved and forgot to change their registration. You know, I mean, right now, if you don't register to vote 10 days before an election, just a random date, right, then you're not allowed to vote. You can cast a provisional ballot, but often those don't actually get counted. So what this would do is just to simplify it, like 23 other states, including all of New England, have done, which is to say you can actually go show up. You have to have, for that, you have to have ID. Normally you don't, but if you're going to register on election day, you would show up and you would say, I've moved, here's my new address, I want to vote, I want my vote to count. And we as a democracy should do everything that we can to make sure that people can exercise their franchise. And yes on four would enable us to do that.
7: We had the Republican candidate for Secretary of State in studio yesterday. She's mm-hmm. the only person with whom we've spoken who opposes this. I know this puts you in a weird position. What is the argument against this? I don't really quite... her basic thing, I shouldn't speak for her, but I think her basic argument was clerks are already so overburdened, they don't get, mm-hmm. there's not enough financing to add another burden. But I don't know if it was on the merits. What is the on the merits criticism?
8: So on the merits, one is these false accusations about fraud, which just... they're just not true. Okay, uh-huh. We have almost no fraud in this country when it comes to elections. So this is used as a way to try to have election suppression by people who don't want us to have more people voting. In terms of the burden on the clerks, first of all, because right now they have to deal with these provisional ballots, which are far more burdensome than if you have election day registration. Yeah. It's just not true. And second, again, 23 states do this. Our neighbors in New England do this. There's really no reason not to do it.
7: Jamie, when are we doing question four? Do you know? We'll let you know in a second when we're going to do that debate. We're talking to Cal Rose. She's the head of the Civil Liberties Union of Massachusetts.
6: Okay, what about the mail-in voting case?
8: Oh, yeah, that was... I just have to say, I'm so proud of our team. We worked... while everybody else was celebrating Labor Day, my team was literally going 6 hours of sleep on, 6 hours of sleep off. We went up to the Supreme Court twice.
7: Were you busy? Were you vacationing? What were you doing?
8: I wish I were, Jim.
7: Okay,
8: thank you.
6: Were spotted on Martha's Vineyard?
8: No, yeah, I wish I were.
6: Okay.
8: No, but basically, this was an effort by Donald Trump through an executive order issued last March to try to say that the U.S. Postal Service was suddenly going to play a role in deciding which mail ballots were going to be accepted. And it put not only civil liability, but actual criminal liability on state election officials if somehow the federal government decided that somebody was allowed to vote who wasn't on their list. We went up to the Federal District Court, we went up to the First Circuit Court of Appeals and up to the Supreme Court twice in a weekend. And ultimately the Supreme Court sided with us and said they cannot have the federal government come in and suddenly try to assert itself over elections. The Constitution is clear, Jim and Marjorie. The Constitution says that states are responsible for running their elections, and we know that mail-in voting works, and it's particularly pernicious that they're doing that because, you know, the caller you had earlier talking about veterans' rights, this is really important for people who are overseas, for our military service people who are overseas to be able to vote by mail. It's really important for elders and people who are unable to get to the polls to vote by mail.
7: It's important for the President of the United States who votes by mail, by the way.
8: Right, okay, even nutty people.
7: No, I'm serious. I mean, by the way...
8: No, he does vote by mail, and also for rural people. I mean, people who can't get to the polls easily, and there is literally no evidence of fraud that the government was able to bring forward in the case. Not one. We fought and we won.
7: I want to play a little sound for you. We played this earlier, but if people weren't listening in the first hour, here is Trump from, I think it's the Oval Office, but it was on Truth Social, saying how people should vote, listen carefully. And then I believe yesterday, telling them how they should not vote. And it's the exact same thing. Here it is. Mm-hmm.
9: Go out and vote. Vote early, vote by mail, or vote in person on election day, November 3rd. There is a lot of cheating in vote by mail.
7: Okay,
9: a lot of cheating.
7: So he's for voting by mail, then he's against voting for mail. The thing that I know you can't deal with as a legal operation, it's great you won the case. It's huge, actually, victory. Yeah. When people hear this, busy people who are not following every little detail, it would seem to me it's a great discourager to vote. when you hear the President of the United States say mail-in voting is a real cheating thing. They live in that real rural community. They can't leave their job to go do what they have to do. It's going to depress voter turnout, even his words, despite your bullshit, right?
8: Well, that's what he's trying to do. I mean, that's what people who are afraid that they're going to lose do. They try to suppress the vote. They try to assert beforehand that there's going to be cheating. They try to, you know, the ACLU, in all 50 states, we are working both in the states but across the country. We have 25 different election scenarios of things that we are predicting they might try to do to try to somehow skew the election or to steal the election or corrupt the election. And we see this because they're telling us what they're doing, right? That he's forecasting all the things he's going to try. And I just want to set people's mind at ease a little bit, which is to say, your ACLU here in Massachusetts and across the country, we're ready. We're ready to go to the courts. We have election monitoring. We had, for the primary here in Massachusetts, we had more than 150 people who were there out there being election monitors, and we're doing that across the country. So if you're interested in becoming an election monitor, by the way, you can do that. You can sign up, go to our website at aclum.org. I mean, we do this with a whole group of, you know, League of Women Voters and Common Cause and Mass Vote. And so there are ways that you can become involved. And I have to just say, it's a three-hour shift. It is one of the most patriotic things that we can do. And I just think that, and it's fun, and it makes you feel like you're really part of democracy. And if we get out there on election day with election voting, we already protected the right for mail-in voting. And I just think we need to know that when the president abuses his bully pulpit and tries to sow doubt and distrust, we need to disregard that, and we need to, for ourselves, and then call it out for other people for what it is, which is a lie.
7: Joan Carol Rose.
6: Carol, we're doing the ballot questions, as Jim just said. We talked with Diana Zoglio yesterday about question one, and she was behind the one that got 72% of the vote as well, the one to open up the records at the State House. But it seems like you guys at the ACLU are on the wrong side of this. What are you doing up at the State House about this this latest effort to open up the governor's office, at least, to public records?
8: No, we're not. We actually think that the public records law should apply both to the executive branch and to the legislative branch. Mm-hmm. What we don't agree with is some of the other parts that she was trying to push through in that legislation that
6: like
8: got
6: what?
8: Linked together. I can't remember what it was.
7: Well, can I read you from the Globe?
8: Yeah, sure.
7: Mariano, who's the Speaker of the House, mm-hmm. who I think would say his one area of great expertise is thwarting transparency. I think that people would agree. Mariano said lawmakers determine which records to make publicly accessible. This is on the new mm-hmm. ballot question, the one question one this time, by working with the ACLU of Massachusetts and Common Cause, a good government group, et cetera, et cetera. So what's he talking about?
8: So what we were trying, well, what we were pushing for is to have the law apply to the legislature, but there have to be some exceptions, like when a constituent calls up and says something that's very private.
7: That's in the ballot proposal.
6: Eliminated.
7: It's already in there.
8: Yeah, but it wasn't initially when we were doing that. And so we were trying, when Mariano, we've been trying to get this passed for like 10 years. So when Mariano came forward and said, gee, would you work with us to get this pushed through in a bill? We said, absolutely, we'll help you get that through a bill. That doesn't mean we're opposed to the ballot initiative.
7: But you
8: it's
7: know,
8: just
7: for
8: a
7: whatever it's,
8: path.
7: It's worth, in an attempt to thwart, this is another attempt by the legislature to undercut the people's vote before they even vote. In the case of the 72% for the audit, people mm-hmm. had voted and they're not doing it.
8: That's what it
7: this,
8: was.
7: This
8: it was the
7: proposal,
8: audit.
7: Mm-hmm. While it does extend, the legislative proposal advanced by Mariano does extend the public records laws to the governor's office in very, very limited fashion, well beyond just the exemption for constituent communications. Very limited public records access to the legislature itself.
8: Well,
7: I assume that's not something you support?
8: No, I disagree with you. It's not limited. It's actually quite expansive, and it makes it the law. Currently, there's a lot of practice that's happening, but this would have made it the law. I think the part of the bill that it was tied to was the audit, right, which is a different question that the ACLU isn't supporting. But when
6: Why?
8: It comes to the public records law,
6: why not? Why aren't you
8: because I think that there are just a lot of constitutional separation of powers issues when you have the executive branch being able to audit not just the financial aspect of the legislature, but also other aspects that really you don't want to have that happen. So I just think it's not a wise move. But we are supportive of the public records law, and that's the only part of the bill that we supported. And so for that reason, we don't have a problem with this going on the ballot. We are supporting the public records law being expanded. We've been doing that literally since the 1970s.
7: And by the way, for whatever it's worth, we'll continue this next month with
8: sure.
7: you. But we're the only state in the country, if people don't know this, the only state which exempts all three branches of government from public records laws, which is just unconscionable.
8: And I just want to say for the record, the ACLU has been in favor of having the public records law apply to the legislature and the executive for many, many years. We've been pushing for public records law expansion. You remember Ann Lambert way back in the 1980s. We filed a lawsuit about that way back then. So I want the record to be really clear that the ACLU supports the public records law.
7: We'll do a little more research. We'll talk next month. Before you go, speaking of the legislature, I don't understand this either. Data privacy is something you guys work around the clock on, which is really important. There are two bills, a Senate and a House bill. My understanding is both passed unanimously. Is that right? Republicans, there were not many Republicans, Republicans and Democrats. What's the holdup in the conference committee?
8: You know, I don't know that there is a holdup. I think it's just a question of when they're going to get to it. My hope is because we passed unanimously data privacy protections that it should just sail through. The one thing that I think is really important, and if people can talk to their legislators while they're out campaigning or otherwise and say, make sure there's a private right of action. What that means is if your data privacy is violated, if somebody violates it, you can actually go to court and sue and enforce it yourself. You don't have to go to the Attorney General's office and beg them to do it because they're pretty overwhelmed.
7: Is that in both versions? I assume that may be the whole one.
8: That's only in one.
7: That may be why there's not an agreement.
8: Yeah. So, I mean, we're hoping that we can, actually, maybe, I don't remember. It's in one and not the other. I think it's in the House and not the Senate. Yeah. Anyway, but if people, I think that may be the holdup, but I don't think it's really going to be a holdup. But if people can call their legislator and say, please pass the Data Privacy Act, among other things, you know, we take our cell phones wherever we go, right? Right now, if you're taking your cell phone and you're pinging to a cell phone tower that tells the cell phone tower where you're located, private companies, these data miners, can go and just scrape that data off the internet and sell it to the highest bidder. And so they can use that. People can, we have evidence of people tracking people, former partners, you know, in domestic violence, tracking situations. We have it. You can see where a reporter is talking to a source. You can see somebody going to a rally. And so we need to really take steps to make sure that our law keeps pace with technology. And passing the Data Privacy Act is the great way that we can do that.
7: Marjorie said if it didn't pass, she was going to buy me 3 burner phones for Christmas.
6: No, I just think the level of frustration with the legislature is such that going to ask your legislature to do anything is almost meaningless because you have no idea if they do it. They'll tell you they're going to do it, and you have no idea if they do.
8: Well, you know, Marge, I know there's a lot of that, but I do really think that this legislation, this last session that is just, well, it's still going, but that we just ended, we passed the PROTECT Act that was really a breakthrough bill on protecting immigrants here in Massachusetts. You know, we have pushed, we're going forward on the data privacy bill and really making a lot of efforts. You know, we're close to winning. We passed the Stopping Banned Books Act, which was a really big breakthrough moment. So now we're not going to have books being banned in our public schools and libraries. So while, you know, we always want the legislature to do more, they actually did more this legislative session than they have in the past. And I think it's partly because people like you and all of us are putting pressure on them. And I think when we do make those calls, it does make a difference.
7: You are so positive, it like drives me out of my mind. You're incredible. No, I'm serious. You're incredible. Let's hear it for Carol Rhodes, head of the Civil Liberties Union.
6: Thank you, Carol.
7: No, I want to grow up to be like that, by the way. I really do.
6: We've been speaking with Carol Rhodes, Executive Director of the Massachusetts Civil Liberties Union. Thank you, Carol.
8: Thank you. Great
6: for your optimism. I wish I could share some of it on the legislature, but I don't. Maybe I will someday.
7: Maybe you will. You don't know.
6: Coming up after this quick break, our boss, Susan Goldberg, joins us live at the library, and so does David Leonard, who runs the library here. As today marks GBH's 75th birthday and GBH's 10th birthday for broadcasting here from the Boston Public Library, I'm Marjorie Egan. He's Jim Browdy. 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

0: 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Which one was parodied on Mad TV? Which of the two has more Emmys? Which one has inspired more Jeopardy questions? Or is it answers? 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
3: 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And by the way, I want you all to know, we, Marjorie and I, are all that stand between you and cake. So
4: that's
3: stick
4: right.
3: around.
4: That's right.
3: We're joined now live at the library by Susan Goldberg. Susan is the CEO and president of GBH, which is celebrating its 75th birthday today. Happy birthday to you and yours, by the way. Here's just a sampling of the sound, some sound, of GBH over the decades.
5: Hi, can you hear me okay?
6: Arlie, I think you're gonna love this.
5: Oh, I'm very excited by that.
7: 3, 2, 1, liftoff!
5: I always tell myself, wow, this is where it happened.
8: When you're transparent, when you're real, you can actually hear the difference.
9: We gotta zoom, zoom, zoom, zoom.
10: Are you sure you don't need any help?
6: You just have to have the courage of your convictions.
3: Greatest voice of all time. Susan is here. We're also joined on the line from Washington by our host in the studio space, David Leonard, obviously president of the library. On September 30th of this year, in a wonderful coincidence, GBH marked 10 years in this space. Some big anniversaries. Happy anniversary to you both. David, good to see you. Susan, good to see you.
11: Good to be with you, at least remotely.
4: Yeah, thank you very much for joining us, David. So, Susan, let's start with you. I was just wondering, 75 years, is there anything close to this in terms of public broadcasting, 75 years?
12: Ooh, now you've gone beyond my knowledge. But I don't know for sure. I do know that BUR is about the same age.
4: Yep.
12: We are about the same age as they are, so... You know, we started in 1951, right, with a broadcast of the BSO, and for some very odd reason, they played Mozart's funeral music.
4: Now, right?
12: This does not sound like an upper. It's kind of amazing we're still standing here after 75 years, given that was the start. You would have thought they would have played Vivaldi's Spring or something much more cheerful.
4: Not the Requiem.
12: But,
4: yeah.
12: You know, the way I look at a 75th anniversary is, it is called a diamond jubilee, really, and it's not, you know, and that's pretty cool, not because diamonds are fancy or because they're old, but because they're hard, and they are created under enormous pressure. They are resilient, they can cut through a lot of things, and they refract the light, and I think that is very true of GBH and where we find
4: I
12: ourselves
4: like that.
12: today.

0: to celebrate where we are, but also to put a stake in the ground and really talk about the future. And to me, that's why this anniversary is the most important. It's not just the legacy of all of those wonderful things about teaching people to cook and to garden and to, you know, bringing in kids and all of that. But gosh, it's about the future and the stories that we can tell going forward.
1: Let's talk about the future in a second. So David Leonard, I'm embarrassed to say I'm not 100% sure how this relationship that is as good as it gets from our perspective. How did this library GBH liaison thing happen to you 10 years ago? You've only been here 10 plus years. You were just new when this happened?
2: Not exactly, Jim. Certainly are 10 years in the position of president of the library, but had been part of the leadership team prior to that. In fact, my biggest project that I led with the team in my prior role was the renovation of the Central Library. And part of that work was deciding that on this corner of Boylston Street and Exeter Street, we wanted something new and exciting that would bring new life to the building along with the other renovations we were doing. And so we actually put out a public bid, and the partnership between GBH and the catered affair who runs the cafe side of Newsfeed Cafe was the winning bid ultimately. And so, you know, when I had seen all the proposals, I was pretty convinced that this was the right one. Wasn't exactly sure how successful it was going to be, but was pretty sure it was the right one. And our committee reviewed all the proposals, picked this one, and then we negotiated the deal. And September 30th, Jim and Marjorie, I think you were the first show.
1: We were.
2: And I think the first guest was Mayor Marty Walsh at the time.
0: That's right.
1: So wait a second. That's right. You just said you weren't so sure how successful it was going to be. How successful has it been, David Leonard?
2: Jim, Marjorie, Susan, it has been wildly successful. It is something everybody loves. And one of the highlights is that every political leader in the city and every candidate for political office sees this as a rite of passage to come do the show at the library.
3: Well, just, you know, so for people,
0: I was just going to say, we really do see it as so successful and really want to be here for many years to come. And I also love the symbolism of the transparency of this studio. So here we are sitting here on our birthday with members of the public coming to see, and people can come in off the street and they can ask questions of the governor and the mayor, the attorney general. That is not something, you asked me about everybody else. I know that there's nowhere else in the country where people can do that.
3: Yeah.
0: And this is truly a unique institution, and we are so happy and proud for the partnership of the library and delighted to be here at least 5 days a week.
3: When you talk about the transparency, literally, I mean, these windows, I don't know, what are they, 25 feet high or something, David Leonard? I mean, it's huge. The whole place is just opened up with light on both sides, not to mention where the marathon ends, and also we can watch all the runners go by.
2: It's making access to information and transparency real in a physical manner. And I've come to describe the relationship as putting the two keepers of public information in partnership with each other, something our society needs more of, not less today.
1: I love that. We're talking to David Leonard, president of the library, on the 10th anniversary of GBH coming to the library, and Susan Goldberg, president and CEO of GBH, on the 75th anniversary of GBH. You know, Susan, a little bit more than a year ago, a lot of us thought we were cooked, or at least in serious trouble. Everybody remembers, I think it was July, I'm not sure of the month, the feds decided to defund the Corporation for Public Broadcasting. How worried were you then, and what kind of response have we seen from people who care about what we all do in the 12 months, 14 months since?
0: Well, you know, we saw our last federal dime on October 1st, 2025, so just over a year ago. And I got to say, the months leading up to that vote, which was in July by the Congress, to claw back $1.1 billion, mm-hmm. those months were fraught, because I don't think anybody really knew what would happen and how would we weather the storm and what would the reaction of the public be. You know, and it was difficult, and it was very stressful. But I must say, people have stepped up in the most remarkable way. You know, we've now got 250,000 members and supporters of GBH, NEPM, our station in Springfield, Mass., and WCAI on also the Cape and the Islands. And that's 50,000 more members and supporters than we did the year
1: 50,
0: before.
1: 50,000 new 50,

0: Members and supporters since the defunding in the past year.
1: Members and supporters.
0: Wow.
1: You know, we've also raised more than $86 million, and that is a ton of money, and it's a record-breaking amount. Now, of course, it doesn't fill the federal hole. I always want to point out, but you know, we are so grateful to the support that we have received from the public.
0: You know, I'm sorry, Marjorie.
2: I was just going to say, you know, we focus on the radio because that's what we do, but GBH is also massively important in television. So tell people who don't know.
1: Well, you know, I always feel like we're a little too modest about the fact that we make all of these amazing programs in Boston and share them with the country and with the world. So, you know, we make Frontline, the best investigative series on television and, of course, across digital platforms. We've made Nova, the science show, for 50 years. 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And right before coming here, I just got out of a meeting where we're extending that brand and doing all kinds of new Antiques Roadshow adjacent programming on digital platforms. And we create Masterpiece.
2: Right.
1: You know, Masterpiece Theater, it used to be called. And with all of these shows, we reach about 35 million people a week across the country. And of course, with all of our local programming, we reach about 1.3 million people across Massachusetts every week.
0: Susan is not only the president and CEO, but the fact that she was able to bake this cake last night with all the work she does is really incredibly impressive.
1: You know, David, was hard.
0: I want to return to something you said a couple of minutes ago about the importance of this kind of liaison between two leaders. Nobody trusts any institutions in this country, with the exception of the military. Every institution, generically, not individual ones, are underwater, as I'm sure you both know. What role does the library play, and what role does GBH play in an age of immense distrust of virtually everything in the world around us? David Leonard, starting with you.
3: Well, it's true that libraries still score pretty highly on those surveys of different sectors.
0: You're right, actually,
3: of trust. That doesn't mean that we don't become politicized from time to time, more so in certain parts of the country. The book attempts at banning or book challenges are real. Massachusetts, as we just heard in the last segment, did pass the Freedom to Read legislation to protect the work of libraries and library workers themselves here in Massachusetts. So this is a good place to be. And one area where we share an interest is in having courses and programs on media literacy, for example, to help people distinguish fiction from nonfiction. I mean, we've had those distinctions in libraries for decades, but it now applies to other areas too. So I think as our two organizations go forward, while we love having you as hosts, I do think there are more opportunities for more joint programming that we could do together, either in person or possibly in the studio.
0: How about you and the trust factor there, Susan Goldberg?
1: There's nothing more important than us being a trusted institution, because if people don't find us credible, if they feel like whatever the programming is that we create, whether it's local or national or international programming, if people don't believe it, then we have nothing of value to offer to anybody, let alone, you know, to have sell to sponsors. So we have got to be trusted, and I'm really happy that we just got the results of a new survey, a trust survey done by City Square Associates, and for the fourth year in a row, we are the most trusted local media, GBH is. And so that is really an important thing. You know, the other thing that I would say is, you know, we are truly independent. Now that we don't even have federal funding, so we got no federal strings attached, we don't have any billionaire owners telling us what to do, we don't have any shareholders except for the public. And so that is truly our interest and our focus, and really all that matters to us is staying trusted and credible.
0: So in the last few minutes, can you each take 30 seconds, tell us what the future holds? 10 years here at the library with many more to come, 75 years for GBH with many more to come. Starting with you, David, what's on the immediate horizon that excites you and that will excite the people who come to the library?
3: Well, I think we have some good upcoming programs, both on the cultural side and on the information side. For example, this afternoon, we will have the first of four pop-up experiences with Commonwealth Shakespeare, where they'll be performing excerpts from different works of Shakespeare in the library. And so keep an eye out for that if you're around, and check out the other three dates. We have some public programming also later in October and November, both at the Central Library and in branches, that will engage people both around history and in the threat and opportunity of AI and artificial intelligence, something that all organizations are trying to deal with. So that's what's up front on the up next on the library side, and we have a few years of work ahead of us in terms of what we can possibly do together as well.
0: How about you, Susan, at GBH?
1: You know, I didn't wish for us to be defunded, but I must say it was incredibly energizing, and not only for me and the other leaders of GBH, but I think that it really brought an energy to the whole staff to figure out, okay, what are we going to do? How do we make sure we create a sustainable, resilient organization in the years to come? And so that's exactly what we've been doing. So, you know, what's up? A lot of new programming. We've introduced new programs in the last year, and we've got more coming. You know, we're going to have new NOVA extensions around space and health and technology coming out digitally. I mentioned we've rebooted American Experience. We created the Curiosity Desk. We've expanded the culture show. We've got new revenue streams. I mean, we are really figuring out ways to work within, you know, what was a very challenging circumstance, but some, you know, figure out how do we use that to our benefit and really become and stay truly independent. Because I think we are where we are. I don't anticipate that this money is coming back. I mean, maybe it might, but I don't really anticipate it. So we've got a lot to celebrate, and we need to make sure that we can continue to do all that children's programming that matters so much, and all that accurate history, science, and news programming that we do every day.
0: What kind of cake are you serving after this segment?
1: I think we're serving vanilla with purple frosting.
0: Ooh, love that. You know, David, I want to say, I know I speak for Marjorie and me, and I'm guessing, but you've been the most spectacular host. We have loved every minute of this, and we hope it continues forever. So thank you for all you do for the community and for us as well.
2: Yes,
0: thank you.
2: Jim really loves the turkey club, I think is fair to say. He loves that turkey club.
0: Actually,
2: thank you very much.
0: David, thanks. Susan,
1: thank you,
0: congratulations
1: David.
0: To you both. It's great to see you.
2: Thank you
0: Happy
2: very much, both of you, for being here. We've been speaking with Boston Public Library President David Lennon on our 10th anniversary, GBH, as I should say, here at the Boston Public Library, and GBH President and CEO Susan Goldberg on GBH's 75th anniversary. Thank you again for coming in. We appreciate the time. And if you are in the audience here, as we mentioned several times, there's the cake right over there if people want to go over and get cake and cupcakes in celebration. Okay, after this quick break, speaking of keeping good things going, Senator Chuck Grassley recently said goodbye to his family vacuum cleaner of more than 40 years. We're going to open the phone lines to ask you about your favorite long-lived appliance, kitchen or otherwise. I'm Marjorie Egan. He's Jim Browdy, listening to BPR 89.7 GBH Live from the Boston Public Library.

0: President Trump wants his name on everything from battleships to airports. Historically, it's pretty rare for presidents to stamp their identities on public assets, but there are exceptions.
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6: 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It's not only cake for the 75th anniversary of GBH, but the Newsfeed Cafe was kind enough to provide 75 cupcakes in honor of the 75th anniversary. Thanks them too. So as Marjorie said, back in August, the Des Moines Register reported on a very important story. 93-year-old Iowa Senator Chuck Grassley announced on X, Twitter, that he was retiring his family vacuum cleaner of 49 years. Fondly named Beth after a former staffer, you can read into that whatever you want. Grassley often referred to the Hoover vacuum as a workhorse, an old faithful. It once belonged to his mother-in-law, but sadly met its end when the power cord started sparking. It's hard to find any modern appliance that lasts more than 5 years, let alone 49, but it got us to thinking about our favorite appliances that keep on chugging along. Maybe it's a Cuisinart, maybe it's a vacuum cleaner, a KitchenAid, or maybe you have a favorite spatula that's perfect for pancakes, or as Marjorie wrote many times a decade or so ago, a spatula that's used for paddling needs, like in Paddleboro, Marjorie. 877-301-8970. I love this story. Chuck Grassley, 93, tweets all the time about his 49-year-old vacuum cleaner that was finally laid to rest.
7: That's
6: and we
7: right.
6: want to know if you have an attachment like that with any utensil or appliance in your life.
7: I love the story in the New York Times. It talks about, he named his vacuum cleaner Beth first of all. And he would fire up that Beth and post photos of Beth racing across the rug. And you would see in the same photo Chuck Grassley kind of shuffling behind because he is kind of an elderly kind of guy.
6: Yeah.
7: And when Beth bit the dust there, he like wrote an obituary basically for us, said how much I'm going to miss you and how Beth has been a real workhorse. So, it kind of inspired me to think more generously, I guess, toward my household appliances.
6: I think you're missing the point, by the way.
7: What's the point?
6: He's 93.
7: Right.
6: I think he thought he was married to the vacuum cleaner. That's why he was mourning. I mean,
7: it was very odd, his affection for the bathroom.
6: Very odd.
7: He spent 3 hours
6: What's
7: with
6: your
7: Beth.
6: Favorite appliance?
7: Well, when I think about it, there are a couple of things I'm really fond of.
6: Yeah.
7: I really like the wire whisk.
6: Wire whisk is a great thing.
7: Doesn't make you feel like you're a great chef
6: in
7: there. It's
6: not quite
7: an
6: appliance, but it is.
7: Well,
6: it's a utensil.
7: It's a utensil. I think I have more of a... I don't have a vacuum cleaner.
6: You don't. That's
7: I do not.
6: Sad.
7: I do. I have a dustbuster.
6: How do you clean the floors in your house? Oh, the
7: dustbuster. I have the dustbuster.
6: Do you ever find the cord for the dustbuster?
7: I got a new one. So I have the cord now. Or I also like the potato peeler.
6: I love
7: the potato peeler. Those are things that make me feel like I'm really at one in my kitchen.
6: That's
7: you know what
6: beautiful.
7: I love? I don't have
6: no,
7: one,
6: I don't.
7: But I've been to friends' houses that have them.
6: Yeah.
7: The Roomba vacuum cleaner.
6: Mm.
7: You can watch it. That's a circular disc that goes around the floor, and you can watch it how it hits a chair leg and then it bounces.
6: It's like
7: back.
6: An AI vacuum.
7: It's
6: cleaner.
7: It's an AI vacuum cleaner.
6: It's
7: yeah,
6: beautiful.
7: I kind of like that. How about you, Jim?
6: I would have to say I think my coffee pot, which has been
7: with me
6: for a lot of years.
7: Uh-huh.
6: Yeah, I call it Natalie because it follows me around the house. And makes coffee for me. It runs after me around the house.
7: I know. I should have named my wire whisk. The thing with the spatula was this place, did you mention, was down in Paddleboro?
6: No, it was down in Attleboro.
7: Well, they called it Paddleboro.
6: And they nicknamed it Paddleboro
7: because
6: were S&M things going on there.
7: And there was a woman that was arrested because she was using a spatula to do, it was an S&M kind of thing. But there were a lot of funny stories about that. People kind of envisioning different ways to use their spatulas, and it launched a whole we went down the rabbit hole. Let's
6: Here's
7: put it that
6: a great soundbite that unites the 75th anniversary of GBH with our current topic. Here's Julia Child in the 70s showing off her favorite kitchen appliance while making an onion soup on the Dick Cavett Show.
8: Now here's a blowtorch, which you would naturally be carrying around with you.
6: If you couldn't make that out. Now here's your blowtorch, which you will be naturally carrying around with you. Oh my God. Did you ever meet her, by the way?
7: No, I never met her.
6: I met her twice.
7: I loved her.
6: And I met her once
7: really
6: at a dinner when I was a city councilor. It was a Cambridge thing supporting the culinary part of the high school. And I met her at one of the dirtiest supermarkets in Cambridge. I won't say the name. Star Market. And but there are a lot of Star Markets, so you don't know which one.
7: Okay.
6: And she was in line just picking up or whatever. Well, let's go to Corolla. I believe it's Corolla, New Hampshire. What's your favorite
7: Corolla.
6: Appliance?
9: Hi, it's Carola, actually.
6: Oh, Carola. So sorry.
7: Sorry.
9: But my appliance is a electric can opener that my husband and I were given as a wedding present.
6: Love those.
9: And I kept using it because it kept working, and especially things like tomato paste. I couldn't get a handheld thing to work, and I had to use that can opener. Finally, after 50 years, I figured out how to use the handheld on a can of tomato paste, and I let the other thing go, but it was still working.
6: That's a beautiful story. Carola, thank you much for the call.
7: Here's the point we have. Oh, my goodness. We have some textures.
6: No, you
7: can't really
6: don't
7: read those.
6: Don't read
7: okay,
6: this.
7: But we have, somebody made the point that they have their grandmother's old Hoover vacuum, too, and it's made of steel, and it's heavy, unbreakable. My mother loved it, and my mother hated it, my father loved it. But the point of that, the over Hoover.
6: That's Hannah, by the way. It's our coworker.
7: Oh, it's Hannah, okay.
6: Made that note. Yeah.
7: They were made.
6: Hannah, your staffer.
7: Yeah, I know. I get made fun of by saying our staff. But anyway.
6: No, your
7: the point
6: staff.
7: Is
6: that's what
7: that
6: they laugh at.
7: That they last forever.
6: Yeah.
7: You know, and that's why vacuum stuff doesn't last very long today.
6: I hadn't noticed
7: it was
6: that.
7: Made better. The quality of workmanship was better. Yes, and that's why Senator Grassley could keep his. How old was Beth when she
6: 49.
7: Bit the dust? 49.
6: Now here is an anonymous texter who nailed it. The Eaton emergency crank radio is Marjorie's favorite appliance.
7: If I had one today, I'd be cranking it, but I do not.
6: Let's go to
7: Chris. Oh, Chef Bill. Hi, Chef Bill.
6: Hey, Chef Bill.
10: And hi, Marjorie.
7: Hi.
10: Today is the thing I use. Hello. I use all the time is a bench scraper. I can't live without it.
7: What's that?
10: It's a little rectangular thing. Well, it's traditionally used in a pastry shop where you scrape off
6: one.
10: The dough or you gather up your dough.
6: You scrape all the...
10: By my cutting board, I use it many times a day, gathering up. Instead of people putting the food that they cut in the side of the knife and make multiple trips back and forth to the composter or the pot or wherever.
6: It's a good one.
10: One big fell swoop, boom, it goes right there. It's in this, you can get them for less than $10. I've had mine, I use it every day, over 25 years.
7: What is it again, Chef Bill?
6: It's a scraper. It's like a, you know,
7: scraper?
6: You've seen
10: food
6: it
10: scraper,
6: a million times.
10: Little flat rectangular thing.
7: Okay, yeah. Food scraper. I'm writing that down.
6: Oh my God.
10: By the way, did you buy that? Top, it's,
6: did you buy that in Attleboro
10: yes.
6: by chance or not? Whatever.
7: Yeah.
6: Chef Bill, it's good to talk to you.
10: Paddleboro, it's perfect.
6: As always,
7: right.
6: Thank you.
7: There were a lot of things mentioned in that Paddleboro story.
6: Wait, Marjorie says that Paddleboro story.
7: Yeah.
6: Marjorie
7: wrote it. I wrote it, many years ago.
6: God, let's hear it.
7: Well, there was the, I mentioned the wire whisk, the possibilities if you were into this kind of thing.
6: Yeah.
7: The egg beater, the mixed master blender, the salad spinner,
6: ooh.
7: The potato masher,
6: yep.
7: the turkey baster,
6: ooh.
7: 12-inch tongs, and the... vegetable steamer, Jim, to list a few.
6: There's a scraper. You've never seen it. It's on the screen. You've never seen that kind of scraper?
7: No, I should get one.
6: Oh
7: I should get
6: God.
7: It. Could change everything.
6: What would you
7: change
6: do
7: everything
6: with it? Marjorie, what would you do with
7: well,
6: it?
7: Well, you know, when I'm making my peanut butter banana
6: sandwich, scraping.
7: I could scrape off the breadcrumbs. Maureen in Hanson, thank you for calling.
6: Hey, Maureen.
11: Hi, guys. Good afternoon.
6: You too.
11: I have a 32-year-old Maytag washer and dryer.
7: Wow.
11: We got when we first got married. It's not top of the line because we couldn't afford it. And, yes, it's had some repairs over the last years. But the day I have to give it up to go for a front loader, I think I'm going to be kind of sad.
6: How old is this washer? 30-some years, did you say?
11: 32. 32.
6: That is unbelievable, actually.
7: Well, you know, Maureen, they say in some of these stories that you're better off repairing the old stuff because it's higher quality, and you think you're going to lose money and throw money, you know, good money after bad. But in fact, since the new stuff doesn't last, you're probably better off to keep on repairing it.
6: Thanks, Maureen.
11: Well, here's the thing.
6: Oh, wait,
11: now.
6: Go ahead.
11: Here's the thing. When I need it repaired, there are no parts.
7: Oh, no parts.
11: Because they're all retired.
7: Yeah.
11: Right, exactly. So that is the only caveat. I can't imagine over the years that we've spent more than like $500 in repairs, like needing a belt or something like that. But still, I mean, definitely gotten my money's worth out of
6: That's
11: it.
6: That's a beautiful, another like beautiful, anymore. Warm story. Thank you for sharing that, Maureen.
7: Here's Mark. He's a neighbor of yours, Jimmy. He lives near Raymond Square in Cambridge. He says he's had his Whirlpool washing machine since 1984. That's like 41 years.
6: That's incredible.
7: In that time, it required only one repair, and he said he replaced the sticky fill valve himself, but it's got some problems now, but he's had it since 1984.
6: I've changed the sticky fill valve on my washer many, many times myself.
7: Yeah,
6: have you?
7: What is the sticky fill valve?
6: It's a sticky fill valve that you basically just replace, pull the old one out, put the new one in.
7: Yeah.
6: And you know what you use for that? Use a food scraper. Take the thing in there, you scrape the damn thing, pull it out, and you put in the new one. And
7: remember the Vegematic they used to advertise on late night TV?
6: Do I remember?
7: TV?
6: Let me tell you something. As seen on TV, not only were the greatest set of commercials from ShamWow to what's the thing that I own?
7: The vacuum cleaner.
6: The Flobee, which you cut your hair yourself with.
7: Well, the Vegematic, it whips, chops, slices, dices, purees, and pulverizes.
6: Do you have one of those?
7: I do not.
6: Do you have any?
7: I read it for my story.
6: What is the slap chop? Remind me. Here's the sound of the slap chop, which is another scene on TV. What is it?
12: You're going to be in a great mood all day because you're going to be slapping your troubles away with the slap chop. Now, look, here's a potato. One slap, you got big chunks for stews. Two slaps, home fries in a second. And look at this. But you add a
6: look
12: mushroom.
6: At this.
12: The more you do
6: look
12: it,
6: at this.
12: The finer it gets. You don't have to switch any blades.
6: Okay,
12: you love
6: fine.
12: Salad.
6: Thank you very much.
12: You hate making it. Take a stringy celery.
7: He's got a great voice.
6: He does. Who is he?
7: Don't you know that whatever you buy from him is going to fall
6: apart? There's a slap chop. Well, we can't put it
7: slap
6: up.
7: Slap chop.
6: I was like, I had something like that. Did you ever have something like that?
7: No, I did not.
6: You don't have that either.
7: No, I did not.
6: What do you have in your kitchen? Like nothing?
7: I have a lot of spatulas.
6: And whisks.
7: Wire whisks, spatula. Yeah. It was a wedding present actually for one of my kids, and they didn't have room in their apartment.
6: What'd you get?
7: So I have it, one of those expensive blenders. What do you
6: call
7: them?
6: My kid, I gave her a Vitamix.
7: Vitamix, that
6: is it. I gave
7: it
6: to her, and she gave it back.
7: They grind everything. She gave it back. Dates and walnuts and all these things. It's great.
6: Well, grinding a date or a walnut is not that difficult, by the way.
7: What do you put in there that's so great to grind?
6: Like frozen, you make smoothies. Frozen bananas and frozen other crap, and you scrape it up when you're all done there and whatever.
7: Harriet here. My favorite appliance is, of course, my shot put.
6: Okay, fine. Let's go to really.
7: Oh, Namas Texter says he's had his wife for 35 years.
6: Oh, that's so
7: there
6: funny.
7: You go.
6: That's a great joke that really pleased a lot of people here.
7: Okay, let's go to Aria in East Bridgewater.
6: What's your deal, Aria?
13: Hi. I like to proudly say hello. I have a show here.
7: Oh,
6: well, we can't hear you. No.
7: Say
13: it
6: again.
13: That's better. Can you hear me?
7: Yes.
6: Yeah. What do you have?
13: Okay. So I often proudly say that all I need in life is my Dyson vacuum. I love my Dyson so much
6: that it
13: gives me a thrill every time I use it. Yeah. And it was actually, I complained so much to my friends for so many years about not having a good vacuum that they crowdfunded this for me.
6: Oh my God.
13: My friends too. And then to thank them, I then worked with three other friends to make a video in which I actually, like, it's a whole storyline where I marry my vacuum. He's a really cool DJ at a party. We fall in love. We get married. And then there's a honeymoon scene. And I sent it to all my friends as a thank you card. And I had to get extremely drunk to do this because I'm pretty camera shy. And let's just say, me and DJ Dyson, like, we had quite a wedding night. So, yeah.
7: Oh, good.
13: All the way.
7: Oh, good.
6: Hey, that was great, Aria. You know who's on the line? We're going to take this. Edgar, apologies to you, but a good friend of ours who we haven't seen in a long time, Marianne Leone. Is on.
14: Hello.
6: How the hell are you?
7: Marianne, hi.
6: We're the Lemon Squares.
14: I had to tell you about my husband Chris's 61-year-old blender using.
6: And?
14: That he brought old to college.
7: Wow. What's the brand?
14: I think it's a wearing. I don't even know.
7: Last forever, those wearings.
6: How do you keep them going for 61 years there?
14: Well, I did drop it on our horrible ceramic floor and it cracked, but then Chris glued it back together somehow. So
7: he glued it back together.
6: Your husband is like a one-stop. Let me tell you, this guy can really do it. We miss you.
14: He put a roof on our house. This is why I don't mind that he's complete Luddite as far as
6: it's a beautiful
14: anything.
6: Thing. Hey, Mary, we miss you. Come see us soon.
7: We got to get together. I missed you over the summer, but we'll make it up.
6: Great to see you. Best lemon squares in the history of humankind.
7: Marianne, thank you very much for calling. Do we have time for Edgar?
6: No, hi, Edgar. Oh, wait, 10 seconds.
7: What are you doing on the show, Edgar?
15: So we've got GBH's 75th anniversary today. Yeah. So we've got executive producers of Nova and Antiques Roadshow. We do a quiz, but the key is we're quizzing the Antiques Roadshow folks about Nova and the Nova folks about Antiques.
6: Oh, I love that. Very clever.
7: Okay, thank you, Edgar.
6: We'll be listening, Edgar. Happy anniversary.
15: Happy anniversary.
7: Thanks to people listening to another edition of BPR. And thanks to everybody who came down to the Boston Public Library to see the show and eat the cake. Keep up with our podcast. Check out our TikTok page. We've got some great stuff on there at Boston Public Radio. Tomorrow, back here, question 6 with Mass Audubon's David O'Neill plus CNN's John King, less than a month to the elections.
6: Is that incredible? 27 days.
7: I don't know if I can take it.
6: 28 days.
7: I'm having a nervous breakdown. Harvard National Security Expert Juliet Kime, an education panel with Brockton Public Schools Superintendent Priya Tehillane, and Boston University Stephanie Breton, our crew, Zoe Matthews, Hannah Loss, Ariana Gonzalez, Leah Crowley, our engineer, John the Claw Parker. Congratulations again to John and his great new show. What's the station?
6: Monday nights. WRPS. 7 to 9. By the way, Mike in Cranston says FM. Chuck Grassley should have retired himself instead of his vacuum cleaner.
7: Yeah, why couldn't he just replace the power cord, one of the texters
6: says. Because he's only 93. It's not
7: okay.
6: A big deal.
7: All right, special thanks to our BPL staff, Maddie Guy, Patrick Lally, Juan Jose Cadena, Derek and Darius, our security team, and our host at the News Feed Cafe, and across the street at the Lenox Hotel. The Curiosity Desk, that's going to be a good one, starting right after us on 89.7. The Culture Show starts at 2 with Jared Bowen. He's going to speak with Keith Lockhart about the upcoming season at the Boston Pops. I'm Marjorie Egan.
6: Jim Browdy.
7: Thanks again for tuning in. Hope you have a great day. Happy birthday, Jim.
6: Happy anniversary.
7: Whatever it is.
6: Thank you.
7: You too. All right, bye.
6: Thank you.

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3: I'm Edgar B. Herwick III. Today on the Curiosity Desk, Governor Maura Healey has declared an energy emergency for Massachusetts as the cost of heating oil soars another 70% from last year. 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
4: Live from NPR News in Washington, I'm Lakshmi Singh. The Hollywood industry has a new powerhouse. Paramount's parent company Skydance has formally acquired Warner Brothers Discovery. NPR's Mandalita El Barco reports on what this means for major assets in entertainment and news and for the people they employ.
5: David Ellison is growing his media empire with what will now be known collectively as Skydance, which he secured for more than $111 billion. The company merges two legendary movie studios, Paramount Pictures and Warner Brothers Pictures. Skydance also combines their streaming services, cable channels, and news outlets CNN and CBS News. The mega deal faced protests from actors, writers, and others worried about the concentration of power and political interference, but it ultimately passed legal and regulatory challenges in the U.S. and abroad. Ellison is starting out with a huge debt, and those who fought to block the merger worry there will be job cuts. Mandalit Del Barco, NPR News, Los Angeles.
4: A source tells NPR that the reason the U.S. military recently withdrew its bombers from a base in the United Kingdom was because of a threat of an Iranian drone attack. NPR's Quill Lawrence reports the U.S. removed all 12 of its long-range B-1 bombers Sunday.
6: A U.S. government official not authorized to speak publicly confirmed to NPR that fears of a drone attack on behalf of Iran caused the U.S. to withdraw all the American bombers from Fairford Air Base in England. The base has been used for bombing sorties in the U.S. and Israeli war with Iran. Late last month, British authorities arrested five men traveling in white vans near the airbase in the pre-dawn hours. The men were later released after no explosives were found. British officials say the men remain under investigation, and two more arrests have been made in the past week, including a British-Iranian dual national. Quill Lawrence, NPR News.
4: German authorities have arrested two people, including the country's former spy chief, in connection with suspected espionage. Esme Nicholson reports prosecutors have not yet commented on whether the men were spying for a foreign actor.
7: Germany's federal prosecutor's office says August Hanning will be brought before a federal judge on charges that include treasonous espionage and attempted treason. Hanning, now 80, served as the head of Germany's foreign intelligence agency, known as the BND, between 1998 and 2005. Officers have also arrested a current intelligence officer named only as Manfred D for allegedly aiding and abetting attempted treason and treasonous espionage. The aide is suspected of providing the intelligence agency's former chief with thousands of classified documents in exchange for money. Hanning then allegedly used this information for his private consultancy work.
4: It's NPR News.
8: Good afternoon. With the latest from the GBH newsroom, I'm Henry Santoro. Cambridge Mayor Sumbul Siddiqui has selected 40 residents who were picked through a lottery drawing to advise Cambridge on its surveillance technology, including the gunshot detective software ShotSpotter. The Crimson reports the residents were chosen from a pool of more than 400 and will meet with experts and formally discuss the use of surveillance devices before preparing recommendations for the City Council on how they should be used. Mayor Siddiqui spun bingo cages to randomly select one of the randomized groups, calling it a historic day for the city, as the event made Cambridge the first city in Massachusetts to successfully put together a resident assembly. Construction is underway at the site of a new veterans housing complex on Martha's Vineyard. Plans call for a dozen units on Bellevue Ave in Oak Bluffs. The project is expected to be ready for a move-in at the end of the next year. Some 40 veterans from the Vineyard are on a wait list. The story is in the Vineyard Gazette, and a ceremonial groundbreaking was held last week. Efforts to build the housing complex have been underway for about 6 years now. The Island Housing Trust and the Cape and Islands Veterans Outreach Center have been spearheading this project. In sports, it's all about playoff baseball today. The Dodgers and Braves at 6 p.m., the Brewers and Padres at 9:30. In the forecast, it is leather weather. Sunny, low 60s today, sunny and upper 60s tomorrow, mostly sunny. We'll see mid-70s on Thursday. 58 degrees in Boston right now. 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

0: 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I'm Edgar B. Herwick III. We're streaming at youtube.com/GBH News. Well, for the first time in 45 years, Massachusetts has been placed by Governor Maura Healey in a state of energy emergency. Cost of heating oil up from $3.52 a gallon last year to around $6.08 today per Healey's office. Yesterday, she signed an executive order that's got a ton in it. Her office is projecting it'll bring $150 million in relief to households in need, extending financial support to struggling families, expand home heating assistance to the middle class, bunch of other things. She's also looking to the state house leaders to provide an additional $3 billion in emergency funding for the low-income home energy assistance program. Here to explain what exactly it is the governor has done and what it means for you out there listening and wondering how you're going to manage heating costs this winter is Barbara Cates Garnick. She's a professor of practice in energy policy at the Fletcher School at Tufts University, former undersecretary of energy for the state of Massachusetts. Barbara, thank you for being here.
1: Good morning.
0: Why is energy so expensive in Massachusetts, Professor?
1: Massachusetts has always been a very expensive energy state. We're at the end of an energy pipeline. So all of the pipelines coming into New England that transport natural gas, we're at the end of them. Energy costs are higher for those reasons alone. We depend very much still on home heating oil, which is something we've been trying to get out of for years. But again, we are subject to world politics and world conditions, and what happens in the Persian Gulf or the Straits of Hormuz eventually works itself to Massachusetts, and here we are today.
0: So, yeah, I mean, obviously, you know, events, as you point out, in the Middle East right now are driving costs up, but you also point out it's like, you know, sort of even without that, the energy costs are higher here. Is it as simple as we're at the end of these pipelines?
1: Not as simple as that. In Massachusetts, we've had a long commitment to clean energy. Getting to clean energy in the energy transition requires moving a ship around. It's like changing the way we do business. That obviously has costs. We've had a long-term commitment to clean energy in this state, and oftentimes there's been a tension between clean energy and affordability. Mm. And today, with the prices as high as they are, affordability is winning out, and I can understand very much why the governor has turned her attention to affordability and trying to figure out places where she can trim an energy budget and return money to consumers. It's a balance. And this has been a longstanding tension, and it will continue to be one.
0: Well, speaking of affordability, this energy state of emergency that has been declared, as you point out, is an effort to address the affordability issue. What has caught your eye in the sort of series of things that Governor Healey has said is going to happen in the next, weeks, months?
1: Well, first of all, is the issue of heating oil. And Massachusetts as a whole, I think 20% of Massachusetts customers are still on heating oil. So she has addressed the issue of heating oil, where people who are on fuel oil are going to feel it immediately in their pocketbooks. So that's one thing that she has done. The next thing that she has done is to figure out ways for the middle class, those people that are yet not at the level of poverty programs, but are very much feeling the pinch of high energy prices. So she's looked at them as a group and has identified some opportunities for them. And then she's also tried to partner with a lot of organizations that in the past have a long network of working with oil dealers and the community. So I think that by looking at home heating oil as something and understanding how the distribution and how she can be helpful to people, that's one thing she's done. But the other thing she's done is she's looked at places in the electricity bill where she can begin to shave costs. Some of it have time limits. She's trying to balance clean energy versus affordability. And these are very arcane places on an electricity bill, which in itself is difficult to understand.
0: I was going to say, you know, the fact that an electricity bill has anything that is arcane sort of speaks to the complexity of something that seemingly should be simple, like an electric bill.
1: But it is so complex. And when you begin to look at all of the places where you have charges, and she is taken her team and said, okay, where can I begin to make some changes? But to be honest with you, I think that most consumers have no idea what she's talking about on the electricity bill, what the various programs are that are being cut, and how much they are going to actually see the impact. I think we just have to see what transpires this winter in terms of costs and whether or not these very targeted cuts will really impact as much as she's hopeful that they will.
0: Right. And to point out, I mean, as you point out, about 20% of homes in Massachusetts are using heating oil. About 20% are using electricity as well. So as you said, there's very clear savings to a certain extent, or, you know, knowable savings to a certain extent coming for heating oil users. But if the electricity bill, kind of some of this stuff going away and nobody's really sure how much it's going to go away, I guess a bit of an open question, if you heat your home with electricity, how much relief is coming your way?
1: Exactly.
0: You're listening to The Curiosity Desk. We're talking with Barbara Cates Garnick about the state of energy emergency declared yesterday by Governor Healey. Well, as you point out, this is most of the stuff that Governor Healey announced yesterday are short-term fixes. You've described this eloquently as a long-term problem here in Massachusetts. So what if anything, can be done in the middle to long-term so that the next time the cost of gas or the cost of oil or whatever it is goes through a spike, maybe we're not quite as close to the edge as we are now?
1: Well, I think that in the long term, Massachusetts has made a commitment to clean energy. You know, under the current Trump administration, many of these commitments, which are already long-term energy projects like clean, like offshore wind, have been sort of cut off at the start of their development. I think the answer is to make investment in infrastructure. But in making investment in infrastructure, there is a reality of the costs and the price of those short-term investment. So the reality is energy prices are going to go up over time, but we have to address how certain groups of customers can be experiencing a moderation of those eventual upticks in price.
0: When you talk about the upticks over time, are they forever upticks, or are you saying that, you know, continued investment to clean energy, to building the infrastructure of a clean energy future, means that for a while there are going to be increased costs, but is there somewhere on that horizon where the costs eventually do come down, or are you talking about forever living in a world where it's going to be more expensive but cleaner?
1: Well, I think there are two answers to your question. In the mid to long term, which I am considering 10 to 30 years, we are going to see upticks. The question becomes, and this is the challenge for policymakers, who pays the costs and how are they allocated over time? You see, we get very wonky very quickly.
0: Yeah.
1: Right? And this is the important thing. Massachusetts has always perceived itself as a clean energy state. We've set targets. Now, whether or not we're going to meet those targets are political and policy decisions of the moment. And the other thing to recognize is that when we make a decision today, its impact isn't felt for many years. Politicians change, processes change. So we can't assume just a linear directional change into clean energy, but we're going to have to look at costs and political situations and everything else. And I think that what we have to look at what the governor has done is she has a situation on her plate. She knows that oil prices are going up. She knows that people are at the pump finding, you know, issues for their wallet. So what limited tools does she have? And again, she'll have to get the support of many groups of people if she's going to be successful in this endeavor. And it's not going to be easy because each set of constituents has their own interests moving forward.
0: All right. Sounds like it's going to be a long, expensive winter for most of us.
1: Unfortunately.
0: All right. We've been speaking with Barbara Cates-Garnick, professor of practice and energy policy at the Fletcher School at Tufts University. She formerly served as the Undersecretary of Energy for the state of Massachusetts. Barbara, thank you so much for your time today.
1: Thank you.
0: When we return, from heating to healthcare, a brand new podcast from the folks behind The Big Dig, all about an unlikely union of two political adversaries to bring reform to Massachusetts and ultimately the rest of America. This is the Curiosity Desk on GBH. Don't go anywhere.
2: I'm Jared Bowen. 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
0: 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I'm Edgar B. Herwick III. 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Why don't you join us there? Well, earlier this year marked the 20th anniversary of Massachusetts' landmark healthcare reform. Yes, before there was Obamacare, there was Romney Care. But a younger Mitt Romney could not have done it without an unlikely political partner, the very old at the time Lion of the Senate, Ted Kennedy. Now, how all this came together is subject of new podcasts from the folks behind GBH's The Big Dig. The new season is called Mitt and Ted, A Healthcare Story. Here's a little taste from episode 2. This is some highlights from Mitt and Ted's first public debate back in 1994 when Romney was vying for Kennedy's U.S. Senate seat.
5: I have a plan. I have a position paper on healthcare. I'm happy to show it to you, Senator, anytime you'd like.
6: It isn't a question of showing me your paper. It's a question of showing all of the people in here that are watching this program the paper.
5: Well, they can get
6: They ought to have an opportunity to know. What is the cost of your program?
7: And Teddy started asking him specifics.
5: I don't have a cost of my
6: program. You don't
5: program,
6: have a cost.
5: Well, no, I'm sorry. I don't have the congressional.
6: That's interesting.
5: I don't have the congressional budget
6: well,
5: office.
6: Do you have any other estimates?
5: I don't have the
8: How much does it cost? And Romney just stumbled.
0: Ooh, gripping. Oof. With me now in studio, ouch, Ian Cost, the host of the Big Dig podcast, and over Zoom, Jonathan Gruber. You know him, Ford professor of economics at MIT, former chair of economics at MIT, key in helping create both the Affordable Care Act and, hey, look, Massachusetts healthcare reform. He's also featured in the pod. Thanks for being with me, guys.
9: Thanks for having us.
0: All right, so Ian, I want to start with you. Which, yep. How'd you get on this? At what point did you decide, all right, next episode of the next season of The Big Dig, we're doing healthcare?
9: Okay, we did fish, we did gambling, yeah, we did infrastructure. So I got to give credit. This series was my wife Kelsey's idea.
0: Interesting.
9: She did not grow up in Massachusetts, so I think she knew Romney as just Romney, the presidential candidate,
0: yeah,
9: and didn't really understand the kind of world and background of Romney as governor of Massachusetts. And so she had always just never really understood the whole Romney Care thing, like why it was a big deal.
0: So
9: why
0: she sort of knew the term, but she was like, what did Romney have to do with it kind of thing?
9: Well, you know what's crazy about that I learned about Romney Care is if you look at the Google search trends for the phrase Romney Care, do you know when it peaks?
0: No.
9: It peaks in October of 2012.
0: Huh.
9: The month before the presidential election, right?
0: Interesting.
9: So and John, you can speak to this too. You're in the thick of it. But I mean, the public awareness of Romney Care, the phrase, the bill, the whole thing really peaked, you know, a while after the fact, once Romney was a presidential candidate. And so my wife kind of knew it from that as this thing that was like an albatross for Mitt Romney that he was proud of, but also kind of ashamed. It was this whole complicated, messy thing. And so she would just like ask me about like, what happened with Romney care? What was he like? And so I was like, okay, I think that's our next season. We got to go back down.
0: Yeah. All right. So but once you start, once you kind of have that sort of idea, and you're obviously like one of the things that you do on The Big Dig and all the seasons, which I think is one of the great things about the podcast, is that you take these very sort of complicated bureaucratic things.
9: And I know, it's a little dense.
0: You've got to make them digestible. So in this case, you decide that you're going to kind of put this framework of Romney and Kennedy. So as you're sort of digging through this stuff, once you know this is the topic, when does that framing for this story kind of appear to you and you go, oh, I see it. It's going to be Romney and Kennedy, and that's my
9: buddy. It's an unlikely buddy cop story.
0: Yeah,
9: I've found my archetype. This isn't a Greek tragedy. This is Mitt and Ted's excellent healthcare adventure.
0: Yeah.
9: So, I think what really clicked for me was seeing another moment that, John, you'll remember well, is the signing ceremony of RomneyCare. So this was in 2006 when the bill was signed into law 20 years ago, and just the people, the photo op is crazy, you know, because you got Romney leaning over the desk with the 14 pens or whatever, and then just hovering over his shoulder, beaming like some kind of proud uncle, is Ted Kennedy. Yeah. He's right there. And then you've got this bizarre cast of like people from the Bush administration, people from the Heritage Foundation, and liberal activists, like this really odd cast of characters who are there. But just seeing the two of them and the interaction between the two of them at that event was just fascinating. And then reading back into further, you played this clip, you know, from the 1994 Senate race when Mitt Romney challenged Ted Kennedy, and realizing
0: that they had gone
9: in this arc together. That was really when it really clicked for me that actually these two people, if you trace their journey from the 1990s through the 2000s and into the 2010s, they have this bizarre trajectory of starting out very far apart in sort of adversaries on this issue, coming together in this unlikely moment. And then, of course, by the end of their time, you know, their careers, they're once again at odds on this issue.
0: That is Ian Coste. He's host of The Big Dig. We're talking about the newest season of The Big Dig, which is all about Romney Care and Mitt Romney and Senator Ted Kennedy here in Massachusetts. Well, now we're going to turn to Zoom and Jonathan Gruber. Jonathan, Ian's kind of doing a little This Is Your Life. You know, we've talked about it on here before, but remind folks, what was your role in this? I mean, you were part of this story.
10: Yes, I was. So I had built, the state of Massachusetts had requested, before Romney was governor, me to help them what's called modeling. You know, in the clip you played of Romney said, I don't have my own congressional budget office. That was sort of a nerdy reference that is near and dear to my heart, which is, we've heard of the congressional budget office, but let's talk about why it's the last thing saving us from a complete collapse of the democracy, which is that Congressional Budget Office is a nonpartisan set of economists that model economic policy and advise Congress and advise the public on what congressional actions will do. There doesn't really exist something like that in the private sector. They didn't initially. So I decided to sort of do that for healthcare. Say, okay, I'll develop a model that basically allows politicians to understand what are the economic implications when they do changes in healthcare reform. And I use that model in Massachusetts to help the state consider what it might do to expand its healthcare system. And so when Romney ambitiously decided he wanted to move towards universal healthcare in Massachusetts, his team called me and said, just as he said in that clip, I don't have a number. This team called me and said, can we put a number on this? Can we basically understand what a plan like Romney's would cost and what effect it would have?
0: Do you remember sort of what was going through your mind or how you felt when you first got that call, to do this?
10: Look, here's the thing, Edgar. The weird thing of being an academic working in policy, which I've done now for so long, when you're an academic and you start a project, there's a really good chance it'll become something, a published paper, a talk, a book chapter. In policy, there's like a 0.1% chance it'll become something.
0: Yeah.
10: You take a million shots on goal. And so when they called, I was like, fine, this will be fun. It'll be an interesting exercise. You know, I doubt anything much will come of it, but it's pretty cool the governor's asked me to do this, so why not? It's only as it goes along that I start to realize, you know, wow, this could actually go somewhere. And for me, the key moment was when I actually met Romney, and he was actually arguing against his own political advisors. His own political advisors in the meeting were saying, don't do this. They were sort of more forward-looking, perhaps, than he was politically in terms of where the future of the Republican Party was going. And he said, no, this is the right thing to do. Let's do it. And that, to me, made me realize, wow, this is a very serious enterprise.
0: Ian, you know, you mentioned the fact that, you know, it's sort of your wife got you started down this road. However, it's also, as we pointed out in the introduction, 20-year anniversary now of where, you know, where we were then. But why now for this story? I mean, you know, why now at 20 years? What's the value in telling this story now?
9: I mean, sadly, the topic of American healthcare is always relevant. Yeah. I mean, there's the unfinished work of American healthcare reform is still very much with us. And I mean, just looking at the last 12 months, we had the longest government shutdown in American history last fall around healthcare funding. Right now in the courts in New York, there's a young man named Luigi Mangione who is awaiting sentencing for assassinating a healthcare CEO, an assassination that a shockingly high number of Americans think was justified because of the, you know, the anger and just frustration around this issue. You've got midterm, you know, Senate elections in places like Michigan and elsewhere that are being defined by healthcare. This is just an issue that feels it's always timely, but especially right now, there's so much going on in the way Americans get their healthcare. And to me, this story felt like, on the one hand, almost this, you know, on the surface, it's like an optimistic kind of sentimental return to, oh, remember this moment when everybody agreed and Mitt Romney and Ted Kennedy and the Heritage Foundation?
0: Everybody was best friends.
9: Everybody was best friends. So in some ways, it is a bit of that. I mean, there is, I believe, an optimistic story here in what can happen when we work together. But also, I think nested within that optimistic story are the roots of, you know, the divides and the crisis that we are, you know, in now. So that's why it felt like, you know, if you want to understand why people are still fighting,

0: insurance in this country. I think basically have to remember, you know, going back before Omnicare, we had a country where any American could be denied insurance because they'd been sick or because of how they looked. They could be charged twice as much because they're a woman. They could be have their pre-existing conditions excluded. That all changed with what we did in Massachusetts. And that set the model for that all changing at the federal level. I think that was a really enormous accomplishment. You know, on paper, we covered 20 million Americans. In Massachusetts, we covered 2/3 of the uninsured. It was more successful in Massachusetts than nationally. So I think, and I think it's pretty fair to say the Affordable Care Act does not happen without without Romney Care. Whether he liked it or not, and by 2012 he didn't like it, that set the precedent. So I think we both really created a great system in Massachusetts that covered 2/3 of our uninsured population and set the stage for national reform. But that's all under attack. Look, the beauty of Romney's insight was, let's not try to fix the whole thing, let's fix what's fixable. The limitation of his insight was that means there's parts that are harder to fix they didn't get to. So we already started with, you know, on the order of 30 million Americans uninsured that weren't reached by the Affordable Care Act. However, we in Massachusetts, that wasn't really an issue. We still had just very, very low uninsurance. But the Trump One Big Ugly Act is about to change all that. It's about to strip insurance from millions of Americans. In Massachusetts alone, the state estimates about 260,000 state residents will lose health insurance. That's almost 5% of our state population, Edgar. Yeah. That would be a massive step backwards. That would undo much of the gains that we achieved through Omnicare. And so this is a really fundamental turning point for the state.
1: So I'm going to ask you both. I mean, it's a simple, somewhat naive question, but given the fact that you both understand this topic so well, why is this so hard? Like, why is getting health care to every single American so difficult? What is standing in the way?
2: I mean, John, I'd be curious to hear your answer, but I'll say quickly, you know, one of the very first people I interviewed for this project was a healthcare scholar named Stuart Altman, who actually passed away while I was working on the series. And the way he explained it to me, which is something I've seen reflected in so many, you know, pieces of the story, is that healthcare, A, is just a super complicated system, right? Like, whatever, I don't understand it. I definitely don't claim to understand it. And there are all these different stakeholders, these different people who want different things, you know, insurance companies, drug companies, progressives, hospitals, providers, nurses, doctors, etc. Everybody wants something slightly different. And the way Stuart described it to me is that everybody has their dream scenario of, like, this is the way I would like it to work. But nobody's dream scenarios are the same. And so we get together, we debate, we fight it out. And 99% of the time where we land is, well, let's just do nothing and leave it the way it is. We nobody can agree on one vision and therefore we do nothing. And that is part of what's so remarkable about that Romneycare moment in 2006 is a lot of those people came together and they did something really big that was not anybody's like perfect solution.
1: John, why is it so hard?
0: Well, I mean, I think one way to realize it's hard is to realize that there's no one model. So people talk about a single payer model. Well, much of Europe does not have a single payer. They have universal coverage, but they don't have a single payer. Germany, you get insurance through your employer. Switzerland, you buy it in exchange, just like we do in the U.S. So there's not one model that's the answer. I think what makes it uniquely hard in the U.S. is it's very hard once a system has already been set to reform it. It's much easier to start a new system.
2: Yeah. Mm.
0: We have basically been trying to reform healthcare for about 120 years in America. And every time we failed, we left a piece behind. We left the piece that was employer insurance. Then we left the piece that was Medicare and Medicaid. Now the piece that's the Affordable Care Act. And basically, at the end of the day, that's great news. Without those, we'd have three times as many Americans uninsured. But it's politically a bit bad news, which is it sets up a set of entrenched interests in the existing system that don't want it to change. And that's why I think that we need to continue to learn the lesson of Romney and Kennedy, which is let's move incrementally and compromise and fill in those gaps. We can do it. We can fill in those gaps. There is no doubt in America we can get to universal coverage. That doesn't mean we have to single payer. Many

0: countries don't. We can get universal coverage. It's just going to be a matter of getting those people around the table again.
1: Well, if you want to learn a little bit more about Romney and Kennedy, I know a podcast you can check out. We've been speaking with MIT economist John Gruber and Ian Koss. Check out Ian's new podcast, Mitt and Ted, A Healthcare Story. First handful of episodes are out now. Get it wherever you listen to your podcasts. Thank you both for being with us.
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1: You are listening to the Curiosity Desk on GBH 89.7. I'm Edgar B. Herwick III, and with me now in studio as Ian Koss.
3: Who am I? What's my name?
1: Senior producer Aidan Connolly. Hey, Aidan.
3: Hey, Edgar.
1: Hey, Aidan. Ready?
3: Mm-hmm.
1: Jupiter.
3: Oh, I knew you were going to say that.
1: Yeah. Did you? All right. So
3: yeah,
1: Jupiter.
3: Okay. Yeah. Right, I'm on the same page. Jupiter. I know exactly where this is going.
1: Mm-hmm. Jupiter. Is it hot or cold?
3: Is it hot or cold? I don't know what number planet it is, but I know it comes after where Earth and the Venus. Sure. Is it Mercury, Venus, Earth, Mars? Somewhere after that is Jupiter. I'm going to say it's probably pretty cold. It's far away from the sun.
1: That is right. It is generally, I mean, the inside of it is hot, but yes, toward the outside, it's very, very cold.
3: Nuance.
1: Top cloud layer, mm-hmm. 166 below zero. Now, that is important to know. It is important.
3: I'm sure it's very important to know.
1: It's important to know that Jupiter is cold because that means that we have this whole other class of planets that we call hot Jupiters.
3: And these are not, this is not the same planet. It's a different planet, but it's kind of similar makeup. We call it a Jupiter.
1: It's a giant gas giant like Jupiter, but unlike Jupiter, it's hot, and it's hot because it orbits closer to its sun.
3: Hot Jupiter is like the best. Now, that's like a band name.
1: Yeah, it's like a very bad name. Now, apparently this is a good thing, and it's a good thing because it makes them easier to spot. I'm not sure why, but in fact, today, Aidan, is a birthday of sorts, not just for GBH, but for the exoplanet field.
3: No kidding.
1: It was on today's date, October 6th, back in 1995, that a Nobel Prize winning announcement was made. Mm. A hot Jupiter planet was discovered orbiting the star 51 Pegasi. Anyway, there had been a couple of planets that had been found before that around pulsar, but this is the first one that was orbiting a sun, just like our planets, essentially the first exoplanet.
3: And now we know of more than, there's like 6,000 exoplanets
1: plus,
3: all over the galaxy. I'm sure that's all there is, and there's no more that we'll discover. Edgar, that is, frankly, amazing.
1: Oh, yeah.
3: Another amazing thing. Okay, so while I think it's a satisfying story from this day in history,
1: yes,
3: October 6th, I still personally want to know about this day in news in 2026. And for that, there is only one person that I want to turn to.
4: Interplanet Janet, she's a galaxy girl. The solar system is from a future world.
3: Okay, it's not Interplanet Janet, but it's someone even better, and that is Gal Tiberman Lotan. You, of course, know Gal. She writes the GBH Daily newsletter. Hi, Gal.
5: Hello, great to be here.
3: Hello.
5: So, I'm going to bring us back down to Earth for a
1: Please,
5: second.
1: Please, thank you. We need it.
5: We're four weeks away from the election on November 3rd.
1: Yeah. Okay.
5: And as you know, we're going to have
1: 412 ballot questions.
5: Exactly, nine of them, which feels like 412 occasionally.
3: Yeah.
5: And we're seeing some former rivals join up for one of them. Former governors Charlie Baker and Deval Patrick.
3: No, you're no kidding.
5: Yeah. So that's question three for all party primaries. They're both supporting it. Do you guys feel like you understand how that question works?
1: I do.
3: I think I do. I could stand to understand a little bit better.
5: Okay, Aidan, this is for your for you.
3: Teach me a thing.
5: Basically, right now, Massachusetts has a single party primary system.
3: Yeah.
5: So we hold these primaries where Democrats run against Democrats, Republicans against Republicans, and then the winner of each race then competes in the general election, right?
1: Yeah,
5: that's how things work right now.
3: Yeah,
5: sure. This ballot question would allow qualifying candidates from every political affiliation onto the same primary ballot, how they already do it in Boston and some other cities across the state.
3: Yeah.
5: And the top two vote getters would face off in the general election.
1: Yeah. Okay.
5: Yeah.
1: So Charlie Baker, Deval Patrick joining forces saying, hey, they're in favor of this. They want a yes on four.
5: Three.
1: Who is against it?
5: Yeah. Representatives Ayanna Pressley and Bill Keating have said they're against it, and so has Senator Ed Markey. Their argument is that basically they worry that changing the elections like this would make it easier for people who have a lot of money to just, you know, buy their way into further rounds of the election.
1: Okay.
3: All right. Now we have Patrick and Baker on the board on the other side. Dahl, you got other stories for us?
5: Yes. So GBH reporter Diana Dame has this really interesting story about how safe or unsafe people feel downtown.
3: Okay.
5: So I want to kind of make a distinction here. If you look at the numbers, serious crime is down 7% this year in the area that covers downtown and the neighborhoods around it.
3: Sure.
5: But there have been some concerning things happening, like three people shot nearby in the theater district in June.
3: Yeah.
5: So now the Downtown Boston Neighborhood Alliance has a survey of people who live in the area, asking them not about the actual crime statistics, but about how they feel about them. And 56% of them said they feel less safe now than they did at the start of the year. Here's Babak Bina, who owns some restaurants downtown.
2: If someone has a different perception than what the statistics show, that doesn't matter. And what we need to do is work on both fronts to continue to reduce any incidents, but also make sure that we can change the perception.
5: So one of the suggestions in the survey was to have more of a visible police presence in the neighborhood.
1: Interesting.
5: Yeah.
1: Interesting stuff. You got one more for us quick?
5: Yes, absolutely. So the Red Sox season is over.
3: Tragically, yes.
5: But as they say, hindsight is 20/20, or in this case, hindsight is batting 1,000.
1: Oh, hey.
5: But I'm They had a weak start to the season, and they made a really remarkable comeback. They ended up winning 87 games and making it to the wild card series, where they lost to the Yankees. We don't have to talk about that part.
1: Salt in the wound.
5: Yes, and at their end of season press conference that was yesterday, manager Chad Tracy said that they did great, but the goal is the World Series. The goal is winning.
1: So they did great. Yes. But they failed.
5: Exactly, yes.
1: But we're still setting our sights next year.
5: Exactly. How many days until Celtics?
1: At least they're trying.
5: Exactly.
3: All right, that is Gall Superman Lotan from our newsletter, GBH Daily. You can subscribe for free at gbh.org/daily.
1: Gall, Aiden, thank you both.
5: Sure. Thank you.
1: When we return, pencils up, it's pop quiz time. The executive producers of Nova and Antiques Roadshow go head-to-head. Yes, it's head producer going head-to-head with head producer. Just ahead. Okay. This is the Curiosity Desk. Don't go anywhere.
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1: 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Fun little fact for you. Back then, WGBH, if you can believe it, used to have a W. Well, to celebrate our fine station's semi-sesquicentennial. Woo! It's Diamond Jubilee, if you will. We've got two people about as integral to GBH as Arthur himself and whoever invented Ooby Dooby for the kids of Zoom. With me in studio, executive producer of the 2026 Emmy-winning Antiques Roadshow, Marsha Bemko. And from Nova, going 52 years strong, executive producer Chris Schmidt is also here. Hey, both of you.
10: Hey, how are you?
11: Hey.
1: All right, so here's what we're going to do here with these two folks, these two fine folks today. We're going to do something a little unorthodox, a quiz, which you can play with. You can play along with us at home here. But what we're going to do is we're going to see how well Marsha from Roadshow knows the world of Nova, and we're going to see how well Chris from Nova knows the world of Antiques Roadshow.
10: I'm out. Good luck, Marsha.
1: The stakes could not be higher.
11: Can he help me?
1: He can help you.
11: Okay.
1: We help each other here at GBH. That's one of the defining features of life here. Speaking of that, 75 years. Chris, I mean, how are you thinking about this right now? I mean, are you reflective today?
10: You know, I am a little bit reflective. I've been associated with Nova since 1999, worked at GBH since 2012. So I've been around for almost half of Nova's.
1: That's wild.
10: Nova's, yeah, isn't it amazing? And I gotta say that it's always a challenge, and it's always a great challenge. And the more time passes, the more I realize that, you know, what we do that works really well is just tell great stories. And luckily, science doesn't stop, right? So there's always something new to talk about.
1: Not bad. Not a bad gig, right? Yeah. How about for you, Marcia? Reflective day here on the 75th anniversary?
11: You know, you are the first person to tell me it's today. Because we were celebrating 75 years all year.
1: Totally. Right.
11: And so I didn't realize today was the
1: today
11: actual
1: is the
11: birthday
1: day. Yeah.
11: Until you said it.
1: Broadcast, I think from the BSO was the initial radio broadcast.
11: And none of us were here for that.
1: None of us were here for that, yeah. Thankfully.
11: I don't know if there's anybody left here who was here 75 years ago.
10: Did they throw one of those big like knife switches, like ka-chunk?
1: Yeah. And we went on the air. Yeah, there was a little...
10: That's it.
1: And the signal went up on the Great Blue Hill, hence GBH.
11: Do we have that recording somewhere?
1: Yeah, that recording does exist.
11: Cool.
1: Yeah. Maybe we'll feature it.
11: Yeah.
1: All right, you ready for this quiz that I don't know how we got you both to agree to this, but it's going to happen. We in?
10: Yeah.
11: We're as ready as we're going to be, because both of us, we have to admit we talked last night.
10: Yeah,
11: a little and bit. We talked about how we don't know the answers to each other.
1: Did you? Were you cramming? Were you watching like episodes of Antiques Roadshow until 4 o'clock in the morning?
10: Listen,
1: Chris?
10: You could stump me on Nova. I tell you the truth.
1: All right. Well, let's get into it, Chris. We're going to start with you. Okay, you ready?
10: Here we go.
1: Here we go.
10: Ready?
1: All right. Here's
10: George Washington's wooden teeth.
1: Good try.
10: Oh,
1: good try.
10: No, sorry.
1: Which hit 1990s sitcom featured an episode where the lead characters play a drinking game while watching Antiques Roadshow, taking a sip every time the word veneer was mentioned in the show?
10: What year was it?
1: This is a 1990s sitcom.
10: I think I know the answer to this.
1: Oh.
11: I hope so.
1: Do you know this one, Marcia?
11: I do know this
1: okay.
11: one.
10: Is it? You were not EP then. You were not yet EP, right? Okay. Frasier?
11: You're right.
1: Hey, Chris, one for one. Let's hear a little from that Frasier episode.
12: The real masterwork is this unique Art Deco headboard. It features a variety of veneers.
13: Veneer!
12: Mahogany veneer.
13: Veneer!
12: Burled walnut veneer.
13: Veneer!
12: And zebra wood veneer.
13: Veneer!
12: Now back to our
13: veneer and a group of... Next week, we got to pick a different word.
1: Nice.
11: Actually, I was with the show then.
10: You weren't the executive producer yet.
11: What year was it?
1: 96. Yeah, maybe.
11: No, it wasn't the EP.
10: Can I just say,
1: yeah,
10: I did do a little prep yesterday, but the fact that the like maybe six things I learned about Antiques Roadshow last night,
1: yeah.
10: You actually asked about one of them.
1: That was one of
10: it's
1: this was
10: pretty,
1: one of the things you learned
10: I did
1: last
10: not
1: night?
10: Know this. 12
1: oh, that's amazing.
10: Hours ago. Yeah.
1: Incredible.
10: Unbelievable.
1: Wow.
11: He's a better student than me.
1: Were you watching Nova episodes?
10: I'm a luckier student.
11: You know
1: last
11: what,
1: night?
11: Today
1: Marcia?
11: Is Tuesday. Today. So you know what was on last night?
1: What was
11: at
1: on?
11: 8 p.m.
1: What was on?
11: Antiques Roadshow.
1: Hey.
11: So even though I've seen that episode many times, there's nothing like watching the original broadcast.
10: You gotta watch
11: it.
10: Yeah, you
11: do.
1: Okay, Marcia, you ready? Chris is one for one.
11: Uh-oh, mouth me the answer if I don't know, okay?
1: All right,
11: okay.
1: I'm ready. Here we go, Marcia. Airing in 1974, what was the very first episode of Nova about?
11: Does it have the word life in it?
1: No, but hold on to that thought. We may have a question coming down the road.
11: The first episode of Nova. Can you whisper it so nobody hears it? But you're mouthing it, and I can't tell what you're saying.
1: Yeah, for folks who can't see what's happening here on the radio. Yeah, go ahead, Chris. Yeah.
10: George Washington's wooden teeth.
1: Oh, no, sorry.
10: That was going to be my go-to answer for any antiques. No. Making of a Natural History.
11: Oh, the making of a natural history film.
10: So basically,
1: yeah,
10: it was an adaptation.
1: So it was very meta from the start. You're
10: it
1: like,
10: was very
1: well,
10: meta.
1: Our first film is
10: it
1: about
10: was,
1: making a film.
10: Yeah, you know, because Nova got its start when the founder of Nova, Michael Ambrosino, did an exchange with the BBC. He worked at GBH. He did an exchange with the BBC. He was a news, you know, a journalist.
1: Yeah.
10: And he saw this thing called Horizon, which was a science program on BBC. And he thought, wow, I bet that could work in
1: here
10: the US.
1: In Boston,
10: so
1: yeah.
10: I don't know the story of how that one became the first episode, but I'm guessing they said, geez, we got to put something on the air. Hey, BBC, you got an old show we could put on?
1: Perfect stuff. All right. We are here in studio right now with executive producer of Nova, Chris Schmidt, and Antiques Roadshow's Marcia Bemko. We're quizzing them on the other person's program in celebration of GBH's 75th birthday, which is today. All right, Chris, we're coming your way. Question number two here. Ready? So there are certain items that you cannot have appraised on Antiques Roadshow. Name two of them.
10: Oh. Well, I think anything from an endangered species, ivory, maybe?
1: That would be correct, I believe. Looking to Marsha. Yeah, that's right.
5: That's one of them.
10: And then I think Marsha once told me that certain kinds of war memorabilia are not okay.
11: That would be true.
1: Ammunition, explosives,
10: and other but also materials. From certain practitioners of war, let's say, certain armies.
1: Two for two.
11: Yeah.
1: How often, all right, so here's the full list. My understanding of the full list is they do not appraise modern firearms, vehicle stamps, stock certificates, paper currency, coins, bicycles, fossils, glass fire extinguishers, ammunition, explosives, or any other hazardous materials. Why not glass fire extinguishers? Are they dangerous?
11: Yeah.
10: Bicycles?
11: Yeah.
1: Bicycles? Why not bicycles?
11: Because they're big and unwieldy, and where are you going to put them and everything? And
10: You don't do Civil War.
11: We do Civil War.
10: Do you? But absolutely. Not like World War II. Not
11: we do World War II.
10: But not Nazi stuff, right?
11: We don't glorify. Yeah. We don't.
1: Yeah. All right.
10: I'm trying to remember what I heard you say once a million years ago.
1: How often do people bring things that you have to turn them away for? Does it happen often?
11: It doesn't happen often, but it happens.
1: Okay.
11: No. It happens.
1: Doesn't happen often, but it happens.
10: Are you nice when you do it?
11: I'm the nicest person you ever met.
10: Really are.
1: All right, Marsha. Chris is two for two. So is your chance to come back. I want you to remember what you thought was potentially the answer to the first question. Here's your second question, Marsha. In 1983, Nova aired one documentary that, for generations, some would say educated, others would say traumatized young school children around the world. What was that documentary called?
11: Was that The Miracle of Life?
1: That was, in fact,
11: The Miracle of Life.
10: That's back when we used to work blue.
1: Let's hear a little from the famed Miracle of Life.
14: Affection and romantic love may initiate the dance of courtship, which may lead to conception. Sexuality, affection, and tenderness can all be part of the complex rituals of mating. But desire and physical love possess a silent language all their own that signal partners' readiness to each other.
1: Ooh, that is steamy.
11: Very steamy. Would you make that today like that?
10: I bet we would.
11: Okay.
10: If there was something new, about it. I'm not sure that there's been a lot.
11: There's more to talk about. Yeah. Yeah, okay.
1: What at Nova does the and the Miracle of Life is like it's such a sort of like iconic thing. Is that something that still looms large in the Nova history and the Nova story, Chris?
10: So Julia Court, the other executive producer at Nova, she worked on that actually.
1: Wow.
10: When she first came to Nova, and I think she would tell you that show still looms large. I mean, I don't know that the audience necessarily remembers it, but we talk about it all the time.
1: Why?
10: It was so groundbreaking,
1: Yeah.
10: And also, it's the kind of show that if we could rerun that, we would rerun it.
1: Mm.
10: Because it was a very popular show. It's an amazing program. Like with so many things, the rights are expired on stuff. Yeah. There's a lot of really complicated... micro photography, babies in the womb and stuff like that. We can't really rerun it, but it's an amazing show.
1: All right. We're speaking with Chris Schmidt, executive producer at Nova, and Marsha Bemko, executive producer of Antiques Roadshow on GBH's 75th birthday. We're quizzing them on each other's programs. All right. Antiques Roadshow question for you, Chris. Are you ready?
10: God.
1: Okay. Appraised at $250,000, what is now the highest value item ever featured on Antiques Roadshow? Oh, so it's a bit of a trick question here.
10: The only one I know that's super... Let's see. I know two. I'll give you... Can I try two answers? I don't know if I'll know which one is
1: the
10: best.
1: Go ahead.
10: Well, there's the Red Sox card collection, right? That was really highly valued.
1: So that was
11: a million bucks.
1: That was the famed $1 million appraisal, right? Yep. So, mm-hmm. But there's an item that is now worth more than that $1 million.
10: Is it the Patek Philippe
11: Good job, you studied.
10: Pocket watch. Yeah. That one I learned. That's two. You asked two out of maybe the five things I learned yesterday, and you've asked two.
1: That's incredible. Also, you got sort of the both parts of a trick question there. The $1 million Red Sox thing, but then pocket watch.
10: I remember when the Red Sox thing happened, and you were telling us all about it. It was amazing.
1: How big a deal was that when that happened, Marcia?
11: The Red Sox thing,
1: yeah.
11: Or the watch?
1: Well, both. Talk about them both.
11: They're both a big deal. You come in, and especially because people don't have those people had no clue as to what type of money they had.
1: Yeah.
11: And he sold the watch back when it was worth a lot less, as far as I know, because you would hear about it. She never sold that collection that had been in her family for so long. But here's the takeaway for everybody. If you're buying something now and you want it to go up, buy a watch.
1: Huh. Really?
10: Wow.
11: Watches and musical instruments. If you watch our show, and you should be every Monday night at 8, is that you see over the decades, even when we do the updates on things, those are the things that scream and go up for the most part.
1: Wow. All right. We're running out of time here, but we're going to sneak one more question in for you, Marcia.
11: I'm afraid.
1: This is your final Nova question here. I'm going to give you multiple choice on this.
11: Oh, thank God.
1: All right.
11: God.
1: So here's your question. In what year did Nova air its first episode about climate change?
11: Oh.
1: A, 2005, B, 1997, C, 1983, D, 2001.
11: 83?
1: Let's hear a little.
15: Weather. Everybody talks about it. From season to season, we have an idea of what to expect.
16: The capital city at 6 minutes after
17: 50s.
15: But now, a growing number of atmospheric scientists are convinced that the climate is likely to change, and change dramatically.
1: Wow, Chris, 1983.
10: We're very proud of that.
1: Yeah.
10: You know, because that was before even there was a famous address to Congress by a scientist, I know his name is, of course, escaping me, which was 3 or 4 years after that. So we were really ahead of the curve.
1: Yeah.
11: All right. Because nobody even was using the phrase climate change.
10: Right.
11: Yeah.
10: Yep.
11: Love it.
1: Well, we're out of time. Thank you both.
10: Thank you.
1: That was
10: thank
1: amazing.
10: You.
1: We've been speaking thank with you. Marcia Bemko, executive producer of Antiques Roadshow. You did great guessing Nova stuff. You were right there.
11: You know, I have to say, Chris sent me some notes last night.
1: And we've also been speaking with Chris Schmidt, executive producer of Nova, and Kramer for the test the night before. Well done, Chris.
10: Thank you very much.
1: All right. Thanks for being with us, both of you.
11: Thank you.
10: Bye bye.
1: And now in studio, the one and only Jared Bowen. Jared, we were just talking about 75th birthday for GBH. Are you reflective today? Have you been thinking about those many years of GBH?
18: If you're implying that I was here 75 years ago, Anchor, we'll take this outside. No, actually, like Marcia, I didn't know until I came in today that today was is the actual anniversary,
1: so
18: which
1: true.
18: Is funny because yesterday was my anniversary at GBH.
1: Oh, wow.
18: So back to back. But it's what a great moment to be able to, first of all, I can't believe that we can celebrate 75 years of public media, and to think the television has been on for that long, and pretty extraordinary.
1: But we keep continuing to make new programming all the time, including the Culture Show. What do you got on today?
18: Keith Lockhart joins us
1: because
18: this is his big time of year between the fall programming, Day of the Dead, and so on to the holidays. He's going to give us a big old holiday preview.
1: Nice.
18: We always take a little off-road ramps too into conversation, which is super fun. Martha Raddatz will be here. She's a longtime foreign affairs correspondent for ABC, longtime war correspondent, and that is the subject matter of her new book, The Hero Next Door, which she talks about the strength, survival, and resilience of so many everyday men and women who've been in battle, but their stories are unheralded. She's gotten to know them and shares their stories.
1: Wow.
18: And then Risa Paleo has been announced the new director of the Boston Public Art Triennial. She joins us for the preview of 2028.
1: Wow. All right. That's another good one coming your way from Jared Bowen and the Culture Show. They are on in less than 2 minutes, so do not go anywhere. As for us, that about does it for now. Curiosity Desk is produced by Aiden Connolly, Rachel Armani, Olivia Corsio, Hannah Lawson, Leah Crowley. Patty Daniels and Jamie Bologna have tried their best to teach me how to say semi-sesquicentennial. Our engineer is John the Claw Parker. Special thanks to Andrew Massawa. We will be right back here in 23 short hours on GBH 89.7 and streaming on YouTube. If you cannot wait that long, we got a podcast version of the show. You can check it out wherever it is you get your podcasts. Until next time, I am Edgar B. Herbert III, and I hope you stay curious out there.

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3: I'm Jared Bowen. Coming up on The Culture Show, the Boston Pops is giving fall the full orchestral treatment. From its Day of the Dead concert to a live concert performance of Disney Pixar's Coco to the first stirrings of the holidays at Symphony Hall. Conductor Keith Lockhart joins us to unwrap what's ahead and what he enjoys about the 12 days and more of Christmas. From there, we meet the heroes next door. After decades covering American wars, in her new book, ABC Chief Global Affairs correspondent Martha Raddatz writes about veterans of the post-9/11 generation, reporting on their extraordinary valor, recovery, and the purposeful lives they've built after their service. And we'll meet Risa Paleo, Boston Public Art Triennial's new artistic director and chief curator, the person now charged with dreaming up what art installations the city will experience in 2028. 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

0: That is Veronica Robles performing at the Boston Pops inaugural Day of the Dead concerts in 2024, and she's one of the artists joining the Boston Pops this year for its now annual celebration of Mexican culture. And just around the corner, the Pops will begin ringing in the holidays with a host of Yuletide concerts. Broadway and television star Sutton Foster takes the stage for a special evening. Younger concertgoers get a matinee series of their own. And after Christmas, Kermit, Miss Piggy, and company appear at Symphony Hall for Disney's The Muppet Christmas Carol, with the Pops performing the score live. So before the calendar gets crowded and Symphony Hall gets very busy, we're getting the full Boston Pops preview from the man holding the baton. Conductor Keith Lockhart is here to talk about it all. Welcome back to the show. Always great to see you.
1: Thank you, Jared. Always great to see you, too. How are things?
0: How is it to have your entire fall and winter just encapsulated in a few sentences
1: there? It's nice, actually. It beats having a calendar. I now know exactly what I'm doing.
0: So tell me about the October celebrations, especially I personally love Veronica Robles. She's been on the show many times. I know she's a hit every time she's at Symphony Hall. What will people experience there?
1: Well, you know, this is our third annual Dia de Muertos concert, and it's been a revelation to me. I mean, I wondered about whether this was going to work. I mean, we do, of course, have a kind of a broadly spread Latino population. We don't have a huge Mexican-specific population in this part of the country. And I was amazed by the enthusiasm with which it was greeted. It really became kind of a pan-Latin and beyond celebration. And the second year, last year, when I walked out, I sneaked out so people didn't know I was coming. And I was listening to the chatter in the hall, and the chatter in the hall was Spanish predominant. Mm-hmm. And I thought, as soon as I did that, I thought, wow, we really hit it. You know, we really have a group of people who would not be the normal set of suspects showing up at our concert. And that was great. That's really what it was supposed to be, to show that, you know, the Boston Pops and our whole BSO institution is for everybody in this community.
0: And I know that you love to go down these musical roads, and especially where you're doing something different, that must be very invigorating.
1: Oh, this is really fun stuff. I mean, it's such a fascinating holiday anyway, with the religious overtones of the holiday, but also, of course, melded certainly in this country with our celebrations of Halloween and kind of everything in between. And so much energy, so much passion in this music. And this year, besides Veronica, our local favorite, we are being joined by two huge forces in the Latin music community, Silvana Estrada, Latin Grammy winner, Best New Artist. She was named, I think, by Rolling Stone to be the future of music, which is that's a tough title to take on.
0: Exactly. But,
1: and Jambre, the Mexican rock band. You know, we really are beginning to spread our wings on this concert, and it's really exciting.
0: And then right that same week, you'll be doing Coco, which is, I always say this whenever we have our Wednesday watch party, most of these movies I haven't seen since I saw it the first time. I remember watching that film and loving it so much. And again, it's this very colorful, vibrant, lyrical celebration of culture.
1: And touching. I was talking to some friend who said, you know, I've never cried at a Pixar film. Oh. And I cried at that. it really is. It's lovely and a beautiful score. And so we're really kind of going, you know, all out Dia de Muertos for the entire Halloween period of time. Two performances of that on that weekend, and Day of the Dead to kick everything off on the 29th.
0: Well, Coco, again, it's high time that I go back and rewatch that. Well, then we round the bend and in December come back to Holiday Pops.
1: Really? What's that?
0: Oh. How do you discover? How many? 31?
1: 31 years of Holiday Pops. I won't know if I ever leave this job. I won't know what to do with Christmas because
0: I can't even imagine. And you've been doing this since Santa was a small child. Yeah.
1: That's why he shows up. We have we were, you know, nursery school mates together. Yeah.
0: How do you describe what's in store for this season? I know there are staples, but you also craft it for every year to be individual.
1: I try to make sure that each year is somewhat reflective of what we're experiencing as a people in general. This year, that's pretty hard to do, given what's going on. But, you know, there are always reasons for hope and always reasons to look for the light in these things. And I'm going back to a formula that we haven't used for several years. years at Holiday Pops. It's kind of a Pops specific vamp off of the Lessons and Carols format, which those who grew up in kind of an Anglican sort of tradition know. It's readings that and then music that goes to the feelings expressed by those readings. But with the Pops, we take it further, and it's readings that involve Hanukkah, that involve our 250th anniversary as a country, that involve the words from Maya Angelou and the Diary of Anne Frank, and so you know it's possible to make it a very not only a fun experience for everybody, but a very I think spiritually significant experience as well.
0: Well, it becomes very reflective at that time. It is striking the balance that we have, knowing the year is coming to a close, knowing that the days are shorter in terms of light. There's a lot of darkness. It's a lot of gathering and heat and warmth and food, and it's a time of extraordinary celebration.
1: All of those feelings, you know, they cross religions, cultures, and time periods for all of us, I think.
0: What are you doing backstage before the show?
1: Sleeping.
0: Do you really?
1: Oh, yes.
0: You can nap in the middle of all that?
1: I ask my wife, I can fall asleep on any couch in no time flat. No, it really becomes, I mean, and that's something that has changed over three decades of doing it. I can't get, especially the days we have three concerts, I basically go in, shut the door, put up the Do Not Disturb sign, and get at least, you know, 45 minutes in between, and then go out for the next concert. So.
0: And does that affect your sleep at night? I mean, no. It must also be
1: as I said, I can sleep all day.
0: So you don't ever get wound up?
1: I'm a bear in hibernation by this part of this.
0: My other question, I was thinking about you. I don't know. I always try to find questions that we've never talked about because we've talked so many times over the years.
1: Yeah, it is hard to find something new in our relationship, isn't
0: it? But I can find it. The holidays are when all the great, speaking of Coco, movies, the great movies come out. Are you a movie guy?
1: I am a movie guy. A lot of times, I have to say, these days, I don't see it till it gets to streaming moments. But I will say that I've been very proud this year to have gone and seen two things in theatrical release, and Jared says, well, which are those?
0: Yeah.
1: Odyssey, obviously, Chris Nolan's Odyssey. And I've actually been prompted by that and a professor who's teaching a course, friend of mine, to reread the Odyssey, which I haven't since I was 15 years old. And so that was a fascinating, you know, things that you do while you're sitting home waiting for Holiday Pops to start. And the other one was Coyote versus Acme, which I would recommend to absolutely anybody who watched Roadrunner cartoons growing up.
0: I heard it was fantastic, and I had the pleasure of meeting the guy who did so many of the voices for that film, and the way he can do the voices of all those Mel Blanc characters.
1: Right. He's basically Mel Blanc reincarnated. And I didn't even realize that, you know, Mel Blanc actually, when the coyote used to talk in the very first season of Roadrunner, yeah, I remember actually those, which I guess dates me. He would pull out his business card and he said, Wile E. Coyote, supra genius.
0: Really?
1: And then they decided he was funnier without it, but Mel Blanc did his voice too.
0: The guy I'm talking about is Eric Bauza. He is just incredible. Well, you're doing movies again during Holiday Pop. See how I artfully weave
1: that
0: it
1: was,
0: back in?
1: You are such a master. Happy 75th, by the way.
0: Yeah. Yes, for people, we didn't even announce on the show, for people who haven't been listening throughout the day, today is the 75th anniversary of GBH. I didn't even realize, and it goes right back to your organization because it started with a BSO concert, as I understand it.
1: Well, yes, I was listening to your broadcast this morning before Jim and Marjorie came on. So anyway, that's amazing. 75 years. And we've been there for almost half of it.
0: Good portion of it, yeah. You know, sure to think. But you're going to be doing the Muppet Christmas Carol,
1: yes.
0: A live performance. You'll play along to the film. Do you have an especial fondness for the Muppet Christmas Carol? We had this conversation on the air last year. Which is your favorite version of that?
1: Oh, wow. I have to say, I do like the Muppet Christmas Carol, but I have a fondness, perhaps not well supported, for the Elmer Fudd one. No, not Elmer Fudd, sorry, Mr. Magoo. Mr. Magoo's Christmas Carol.
0: Oh, that's a good one. Yes, that
1: and,
0: came up.
1: And also the Albert Finney one, mm-hmm. Which I just think is, I think it's a great score among other things. And most recently, is it, what's the one with Will Ferrell?
0: And I can't remember. The one with Octavia Spencer, and that was...
1: Yes.
0: Not Elf, of course, but...
1: No. It'll come...
0: Our team will find it. That was the one that was filmed right here in Boston, too. Yes, they were filming it all summer long. Spirited. Is what it's called.
1: Is a wonderful take on it, and it just shows how immortal that story is and how many ways it can be told.
0: Well, it's funny that you bring that up, because I was also thinking about when you plan, see, I'm artfully weaving again, because Spirited was shot here in the summer, so if you were walking around Boston, you would see random snowfall and things of that
1: and
0: nature.
1: Victorian costumes.
0: Yes, exactly. And I wonder when you're planning the Holiday Pops concerts, and is it in the middle of summer or even spring?
1: Well, it kind of these days, it's kind of a self-perpetuating, full year cycle, because I think about things in January when I haven't forgotten about what I wanted to do differently or wanted to repeat. But this year we've been mostly confined to August and September. So a lot of nice sunny days on which to plan. But you know, it's New England and winter will come.
0: So. Yes, exactly. Well, speaking of coming, Sutton Foster is going to be here. Major Broadway sensation, television sensation. Have you had her with Pops before?
1: Yes,
0: you have, right?
1: Several times actually. And we go way back, she's great. And she's coming for our annual company celebration, our big fundraiser in the middle that supports so many of the youth education programs for the BSO.
0: What is it like to work, to find yourself alongside and find a way into all of these major personalities who've come through over the years, back to Rosemary Clooney and Sutton Foster, Cynthia Erivo, just on and on and on. You've met them all.
1: Well, they did, for my 30th last year, they did a list of the artists whom I had collaborated with on the stage, and it surprised even me. But it's so funny too to cross over those generations, to have worked with Rosemary Clooney, Mel Torme, Roberta Flack, a lot of people who are no longer with us, who were such mainstays, and then to see the Mandy Patinkin, Bernadette Peters generation of Broadway stars, Stokes, Audra McDonald, then Sutton and Mandy Gonzalez, and going on and on in this direction. So it's wonderful. I'm very lucky. I get to work with a lot of talented people.
0: Do you ever write about it, record it?
1: I was supposed to. 20 years ago, somebody tried to, a publisher approached me trying to get me to do a memoir, and I said, I'm not old enough to do a memoir, and I really should have reconsidered that sometime before now. I may be now too old to do a memoir.
0: Do you remember, are you the person because I'm always struck by your memory when you come out on stage, you always have a card, but you never seem to look at the card. You seem to have all the information in your head. You never stumble when you're addressing the audience. So do you have a bit of a photographic memory so that you remember all of these encounters with all these artists?
1: Not as much anywhere near as I should. And I can tell you a funny story about that, actually. It's a little embarrassing. Am I allowed to tell personally embarrassing stories?
0: They're more than welcome.
1: I was at a Celtics game with my family, and we had talked to the Celtics people, and we got seats right under the basket, courtside seats right under the basket, which was really, really cool. And I looked over, and right next to us were Casey Affleck was there, and I thought it would be fun at intermission to go up and say, "Hey, Casey, we've collaborated, with your bro before. So, when's it going to be your turn?" And he looked up and he said, "Oh yeah, I think we've worked together." By the time I get back to my seat, Emily has pulled up a picture on the internet of me standing with Charlie Baker and Casey Affleck.
0: Emily being your wife.
1: I was like, oh, yeah, yes. My wife Ouch. Said, and he already gets that, he's the other brother to Ben Affleck, and you do this to him. Good luck with everything. So, Casey, if you're listening today, I'm sorry, man. I'm just old.
0: I understand that. That's why I started to learn to say, nice to see you, instead of nice to meet you, because people get very offended if you don't remember. But yeah, you encounter so many people, it's impossible to remember.
1: Especially
0: everyone.
1: During, and that was during the holiday season as well. And that I don't remember anything in January of what happened. December.
0: Well, that's what I always say about the show. The server deletes. By the way, if people are just tuning in, I'm speaking with Keith Lockhart, conductor of the Boston Pops. We're talking about their fall programming and, of course, holiday pops. Are you still casting for your narrators for Twas the Night Before Christmas?
1: We are, but I understand that there's a rumor that you may recap your starring role at some point this year.
0: Well, I agreed right before the show because I was taking a little hiatus because we've talked about my own stage fright before. Friday, December 18th, I'll be there for the 7:30 show.
1: Well, I will make sure that we're particularly good that day for you.
0: I need to find some sort of, I never find something fun to wear. It's always the same red tie and blazer.
1: Well, I can give you some hints from the past. Conan O'Brien showed up wearing a genuine like flannel stocking cap.
0: Oh.
1: That was, you know, must have come down to his waist.
0: Yeah.
1: And carrying a candle on the little pewter candle holder, you know. So,
0: I thought you were
1: that was pretty good.
0: I thought you were going to say onesie. Maybe I can do a onesie. Would that be really bad if I showed up in a onesie, a holiday onesie?
1: No. Well, I'm, what's bad, really, Jared?
0: Yeah, exactly. Nobody can judge anybody's clothes anymore.
1: Exactly.
0: You're not allowed to do that.
1: No, exactly. It would be far be it from me.
0: Well, thank you so much for asking me to do that. A pleasure. One serious note, there's obviously been a lot of conversation about what's happened in Symphony Hall and the strife with musicians and in Andres Nelson's and the management. There's an agreement now. I know that there are still conversations being had, but how do you feel about being in this moment and what the organization has come through?
1: Well, I think, you know, seeing the agreement come to at, the end of the, right, you know, before the expiration of the previous agreement, was a real great chance for everybody, I think, to make, you know, demonstrative publicly that everybody is on the same page moving forward. And it was approved by 94% of the players, which is as close to, you know, unanimity as you're ever going to get in any group of 100 artists, certainly. I think everybody is looking forward to turning the page. I mean, these things happen. They test organizations. They test everybody's resolve. I think it may be time that everybody may have realized that it's time to get back on the job of what is best for the Boston Symphony. I think this contract is, you know, it was a good contract, and I think fairly negotiated with, you know, good compensation packages. But more importantly, I think for the future, a really revolutionary amount of communication and involvement in the planning processes from the orchestra, the players, who are really the product of the BSO and the Boston Pops.
0: It's nice to hear you say that. Keith Lockhart, thank you so much. For our listeners not watching our YouTube stream, you're wearing your red shirt already in the holiday season.
1: I was just filming some video.
0: Of course.
1: I'll put it back in the closet.
0: But not in a holiday onesie, just the red shirt.
1: No, I don't own one, but if you've, you know, find a good provider, let me know.
0: I'm gonna start sourcing this. We've traded fashion tips before,
1: yes,
0: so I will
1: have.
0: Totally let you know.
1: My khakis were courtesy of Jared's. You should buy them here. And I went immediately and bought some.
0: All right. Good to see you as always. And
1: likewise.
0: I'll see you, if not before, on December 18th.
1: Great. Thank you, Jared.
0: Keith Lockhart is conductor of the Boston Pops. Their third annual Day of the Dead concert is October 29th. And Holiday Pops kicks off on December 3rd. For tickets, the full schedule, and everything else the Pops have in store, head to their website. Well, coming up, ABC correspondent Martha Raddatz has spent decades covering America at war. Now she's looking at what became of a generation she met on the battlefield. It's the subject of her new book, The Hero Next Door. She's next on The Culture Show. Stay with us.
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4: 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Tomorrow marks 25 years since the United States and its allies went to war in Afghanistan. It's a war journalist Martha Raddatz has covered extensively, meeting young Americans there and later in Iraq who had barely launched into adulthood when they elected to fulfill the enormous responsibilities the country handed them. Many returned gravely wounded, suffering from severe trauma, or met early deaths, leaving grieving families behind. In an opinion piece published in the Washington Post this week, Raddatz argues that Americans have grown increasingly disconnected from the people who fight the country's wars, too often associating those who serve with the politics and policies that sent them into battle. It's the reason her new book, The Hero Next Door, Stories of Patriotism and Purpose, is vital reading. Raddatz delivers us into harrowing battles, unbelievable rescues, and inundated operating rooms, but also to the homes, hospitals, and fishing excursions where veterans have rebuilt their lives in extraordinary ways. They're profiles of the everyday men and women whose remarkable trajectories have gone unheralded until now. Martha Raddatz is the chief global affairs correspondent for ABC News and co-anchor of This Week with George Stephanopoulos. Welcome to The Culture Show. It's great to have you here.
5: It's great to be here, Jared. Thanks so much. Great to be back in Boston.
4: Yes, exactly. People might remember you from back in your Channel 5 days.
5: Yeah.
4: But I shared with you personally that I read your book and it made me understand. The reason I described it as vital reading is because I realized that I didn't have such a deep understanding of modern warfare until I read your book about these everyday men and women who aren't getting exposure until you bring their stories to the fore. And it made me realize how many people are in these circumstances. You've been doing this for so long, of course, ever since Afghanistan and prior. Why now for the book?
5: I think we reached a point, and of course we just had an anniversary and have an anniversary tomorrow, actually, of the invasion in Afghanistan. And I think I have known so many people, and I tend to stay in touch with people. And I've stayed in touch with the heroes in the book, and I know they all hate that term. But their lives have gone on. I mean, I always thought when I experienced or saw these things happen, I was there when a young man, a young soldier was brought in whose legs had clearly been blown off. And I think about him and what is he doing now? And I think people move on from the wars, right? We say, thank you for your service. Very good. Mark Little still doesn't have legs. Derek Herrera is still paralyzed and doing remarkable things. And I know none of them would want to be thought of as victims, and they've found purpose in other ways. But to bring them back to where we are now, and for people to understand that it truly is the guy next door. You may not even have known that he went through these very serious battles or did these heroic things. But I first thank you for reading it. I know you read it. This is not about buying the book. It's not about looking for it in a bookstore. I think it's so important, as you said, vitally important for people to understand that sacrifice. Understand that when you look at someone, many of them signed up because of 9/11. And that is what I want people to remember and be have remarkable hope and be proud.
4: Well, speaking of that, you have repeated examples of these men having horrific experiences, and the first moment they can, they go back.
5: Extraordinary. I mean, there is a rescue in there that I reported on of a young captain who was actually shot in the head, but the bullet spun around the inside of his helmet, fell down a mountainside, remembered nothing. The rescuer, Josh Webster, who rappelled down from the helicopter, was lowered in the helicopter, incredibly dangerous mission. I remember the pilot explaining to me that he was getting 20 feet from, his rotor blades were 20 feet from this cliff, goes down and gets Kevin Mott. They think he might be dead, pull him up. He's basically scalped. Today, Kevin Mott went back within 4 months. He was battered. He looked like roadkill, said the guy who rescued him. And he's still in the Army today, still doing things. He wanted to go back. And that power of wanting to be with your fellow soldiers or sailors is so strong. It almost overpowers everything else, that you're not going to leave your buddy there to fight without you. So they really just want to go back.
4: And you use the word heroes in the title. Any of us would use the word hero for all that they have done. But you have a dissection of that term toward the beginning of the book as well, and what they think about it. And they can't even conceive of this notion of being heroic.
5: These extraordinary things that they have done. Steve Workman, who pulled a young Navy sailor out of the Pentagon the day it was hit and who was badly burned and risked his own life and was kept going back and looking for more people, would never call himself a hero. I mean, it sounds cliched, but it is not. It is very deeply held that you would have done the same thing or I would have done the same thing. Nope. It's you. You did that, and that was their natural instinct. And it's also, I think, the thing that surprised me over covering this for decades. It's often not the person you think will be the hero, right?
4: Not the big strapping guy?
5: Exactly. It's not the big strapping Marine, not to say they won't do that, but it can be the guy you would never imagine who in that moment, and believe me, they all think about that moment. They want, you know, if they are challenged, they want to be, they're not afraid of dying, they're afraid of not performing well in a situation that's perilous, of not saving people, of not doing the right thing. So the people who I've seen over the years surprise me in these situations.
4: I'm speaking with Martha Raddatz, Chief Global Affairs Correspondent for ABC News, co-anchor of This Week, and her new book is The Hero Next Door, Stories of Patriotism and Purpose. I'm sure you get this question all the time. You're overseas, you're in these incredibly frightful situations as well.

0: pounding on the door. When the police finally came in, I just remember my knees shaking. And I remember, I still remember that, you know, this guy pounding on the door, my mother standing there with a butcher knife and being so frightened as a little kid. And they came in, they made us feel better. And I just, even then, thought, I don't want to feel this way ever again. I don't want to be so scared. I mean, I didn't know what to do about it at the time. So it's not like, hey, I'm going to go to war. But I wanted to have that confidence. And people often say to me, oh, you're fearless. I am not. I think it's stupid to be fearless, frankly. I mean, you have to be careful. You have to measure risk. You have to do all that stuff. Of course, there is an element of fear, but you discipline yourselves on how to deal with that. And I think that comes from being a little kid who just didn't want to feel that out of control. You know, I wanted to control my own emotions, my own future, in a way, of what I would be like.
1: Well, to what extent can you control your safety when you're doing the war reporting and you're out there with these men and women?
0: You can control it to a degree that you don't do stupid things, I guess. I mean, the military is trained. There is no way that we could know where every IED was or every sniper was or anything else, or this book wouldn't be full of injured people. But it is that risk-taking, the crazy risk-taking that I won't do either. In fact, there's a term in the military called a NAFOD. Everything's an acronym, of course, Jared. And that means no apparent fear of death. They don't want those people in the military because they take risks they shouldn't take. And to me, it's always, I don't want to risk my crew either. I don't really want them doing something that I wouldn't do. And so I always do think of the safety of my crew as well. This is not to say we don't take risks. This is not to say we weren't in Ramadi at very dangerous times. But you weigh that risk, you mitigate that risk as much as possible, but certainly know the risk is there.
1: And you've seen it. We as audiences saw it with Bob Woodruff, your ABC colleague, and you have another fascinating profile in this book about the man who treated him, the neurosurgeon who treated Bob Woodruff, who remarkably, for what he went through, is reporting today and working today, but is back at it in Ukraine.
0: This is the doctor, his name is Dr. Rocco Armando, who I met when Bob was injured. We're at the 20th anniversary, by the way, for the Bob Woodruff Foundation, which is extraordinary. And I cannot wait to see that evening of Stand Up for Heroes. But Rocco Armando, I first met when Bob was injured. He was the man who helped save Bob's life with his traumatic brain injury. And again, Bob is fantastic and doing great. But I had stayed in touch with Rocco, and he's involved in the foundation as well. But then it turned out, and I was been going to Ukraine over the last few years, certainly, that Rocco now goes, he's out of the Army, but a neurosurgeon in D.C., he goes over to Ukraine several times a year for weeks at a time to perform brain surgery on wounded Ukrainians, which is extraordinary. He's in the largest hospital as close as you can get to the front lines, which is a ways away. But still, when I met him there and watched him do brain surgery, but not very closely did I watch him do brain surgery. But I mean, to see him still saving lives, to see him gathering medical equipment for the Ukrainians, just tells you what kind of person he is. That's his purpose that he has found. That's his patriotism. When I even wrote about Rocco and interviewed him, oh, don't forget, it's not me, it's the Ukrainian doctors who have to live there. I can go home. I can do the brain surgery and then go back, and we can teach each other. Always giving someone else the credit when what they're doing is courageous and important and helped Rocco find purpose that if they settled that tomorrow, he would find some other place to go to use his gifts. And I think that's, to me, like Derek Herrera, who I write about, I love the fact that Derek was shot in the shoulder. He was paralyzed from the chest down. He's still in a wheelchair today. Right after he was injured, all he could think of is, I was a Marine raider, a special operator raider, Marine. That is what I did well. That's what I could do well. Now I've got to find something unique. And his uniqueness was that he was a paralyzed Marine who understood how difficult it was to use the restroom. And went on to help invent something that would help other paralyzed people and find purpose.

0: about that. And that's why, and you know this, the depth of this storytelling in this book and who these people are and what drives them is just something I certainly have learned from and consider it an incredible gift to know these people. And I just think everyone, if you sit down and you immerse yourself in someone else's life who's lived a purposeful life, it will make you a better person too.
1: Derek Herrera is somebody, it might be, I hate to say, pick a favorite, but I was so struck by what he has done. Again, having lost the use of his legs, but becomes an entrepreneur, has two kids, and goes on to do these extraordinary things. And you write that he said that his injury afforded me opportunities and accelerated the potential good. This is a man who's lost the use of his legs. To be able to think that way.
0: To be able to think that way, and, you know, a decade later. I mean, at some point, these people have either been paralyzed or lived without legs longer than they had them, right? And yet their life, I mean, Derek said he felt sorry for himself for maybe 2 weeks. And then just, I got to do something. This is what I have to live with, and I'm going to make the best of it. And there is nothing stopping that man. And his wife, Mara, by the way, is incredible as well. He has these two adorable little boys. Derek tried the exoskeleton once. I mean, it's far from being perfected, but you can stand up. And he was just in the garage with a buddy. And his little boys, Hudson and Hunter, are there. And they just look over and they say, gee, Daddy, you're so tall. I mean, and Derek's like, yep. But and he loves the fact that his children know him as the post-injury. They never saw him before. I never saw him before. I only know Derek that way. And I forget about it almost instantly. But I forget about the injury. I forget he's in a wheelchair, but I will never forget what it took for him to be where he is today, and the emotional and mental power to do that despite your injuries.
1: Well, speaking of that, before we close, I want to ask you about the brotherhood, because we've talked a lot about positivity and how people are making the best of these circumstances. But of course, you write about people for whom it was an extraordinary struggle and in some cases ended horribly. But then there is the brotherhood, these men who came together. Where did they find themselves individually before they came together?
0: These guys were all in their 20s. Eric Berkman, Aaron Fowler, Josh York, Carl Wilde, Ben Hayhurst, when they were in a battle together in 2004. And it was a battle. You talk about these guys, you know, they're just regular guys, right? These guys were driving minivans the day before they went over to Iraq. And they found themselves ambushed. Some of them rescued the others. They lost 8 soldiers that day. It was the largest loss of life since Vietnam in a single day. And they are traumatized, and they will remain traumatized. A best friend died. Others died trying to save them. These guys all went their separate ways, even though they were buddies then, and then reconnected over the years and realized they were all suffering from very serious post-traumatic stress syndrome. Ben Hayhurst, who was a marvelous man, felt that he was so traumatized by the first time when he went back, he couldn't do it. So he thought no one liked him, that he was a coward. When he found out they were all suffering the same way, they just bonded together. They now go fishing together in Alaska. But every single day, the other one essentially saves their lives. I mean, that group will tell you they are like a suicide SWAT team. If one guy up in Washington, if Ben's having a bad day, Aaron from Texas will fly up there and make sure he has a better day. And they're in their 40s now. It's so remarkable to see them after all this time and together and helping each other, and that is their purpose as well, to live for the guys they lost.
1: You mentioned, of course, they were in Iraq, but for those who have served in Afghanistan and to see the way the war ended and the withdrawal and the recognition that maybe what was it all for, how do you see these men grapple with that?
0: I think it's really difficult, and some of these guys were in Afghanistan as well. I know so many, as you can imagine, people who served in Afghanistan in the day of that chaos and that disastrous withdrawal, really, really made them think hard. I think the question of is it worth it is always something asked. I interviewed General Scott Miller a couple of weeks ago, who was he was the commander when they withdrew the military, which he wanted to leave some people in place. And he said, when you ask, is it ever worth it? There's never anything worth the loss of one, two, three, so of a real life. But you have to say, they went in, they did what they were supposed to do, and they made a difference for somebody or something.
1: Finally, to go back to the Washington Post piece that you have this week, for people for whom there has been sort of a conflating American policy with soldiers on the ground, what do you say to them to make that distinction?
0: First of all, the military that I know is non-political, and they try very hard not to be. The military that I know welcomed reporters into their lives, into what they do, into how they do it, into that brotherhood and sisterhood that they form with the military. And I think that is so important for Americans to remember that they are sent for us. It is not the soldiers who make policy. It is not the soldiers, sailors, airmen, marines, space force that makes policy or starts wars. Those are civilian decisions. These are people who signed up, took an oath to the Constitution to hopefully protect us.
1: Martha Raddatz, thank you so much for being here, and congratulations on the book and introducing us to all of these courageous, extraordinary men and women.
0: Thank you, Jared. It's great to be here.
1: Including their moms. We didn't even get to that.
0: Yes, yes.
1: Martha Raddatz is the Chief Global Affairs Correspondent for ABC News and co-anchor of This Week with George Stephanopoulos. Her new book is The Hero Next Door, Stories of Patriotism and Purpose. Well, coming up, Boston's Public Art Triennial has designs on its next phase of citywide art installations. What's in store for 2028? That's next on The Culture Show. Stay with us.

0: refugees going home might sound like a dream, except when they're being sent back to a hostile place. That is happening in Myanmar, where Rohingya refugees are being forced to return after living in overcrowded camps abroad. The problem is that Myanmar does not recognize the Rohingya as citizens. We'll have that story and more next time on The World.
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5: I'm Jared Bowen. This is The Culture Show, live on 89.7 and streaming on the GBH News YouTube channel. Boston's first public art triennial last year turned the city itself into an exhibition space, with contemporary art installations appearing across parks, plazas, and neighborhoods. Now the triennial is looking forward to 2028. Risa Paleo has just been named, like an hour ago named, artistic director and chief curator, charged with shaping the next citywide exhibition. Paleo is a Chicago-based curator whose work has explored migration, incarceration, and Native history. Joining her is Kate Gilbert, founder and executive director of the Boston Public Art Triennial, who shepherded its first edition from idea to reality. Welcome both of you to The Culture Show. Risa, congratulations.
6: Thank you, Jared. Thanks for having us.
5: This is so exciting. So Kate laid the groundwork with the first one along with Pedro Alonso, and now how are you coming to know our city and think about how you're going to shape the next triennial?
6: I want to say thank you to Kate for the amazing opportunity and to be following in the footsteps of Pedro, and he did such an incredible job. I am starting with a personal history, and that is my great-grandfather, like so many Boston stories, began with a ship across the ocean when he immigrated to the North Shore in 1917, like so many Sicilian and Italian American families. And so I've been thinking about what it means to land in a new place and also acknowledging the people who live here ancestrally, and to think about what it means to be received by community. And Boston is such a place of so many different kinds of communities. We can see that over decades and generations of just people coming together to support each other, to shape their world, to determine their future. And that is the part of Boston that I'm starting with as we begin planning for 2028.
5: Well, Risa, this is the question that will make you blush, maybe. Kate, why? Why Risa? What did you see in her?
7: I can talk about this at length. and it's great to be back here with you, Jared. I remember the first time announcing 2025, and I'm like, oh, this is going to happen, and it did. And, we had 2.7 million people come see that exhibition.
5: Risa, just so you know, by the way, Kate had me run around. We did, 10 or 11 miles?
7: We did.
5: 10 or 11 mile run, literally, one day. Kate showed me all the pieces I hadn't seen yet, just on a massive run. It was super fun.
7: And Jared slowed down for me. we'll get to that too, if we have time, about how we can not have to run around everywhere next time. It was an obvious choice when I met Risa. I was looking for a new curator who could help us look at our city differently and think about how more deeply we could be connected to our communities, and what a citywide public art triennial that invests lots of time, money, brings people together can do for the long-term health of our city. As we were planning, we were coming into 2028. This is going to open in May and will close in November. There's going to be a presidential election happening.
8: Of course.
7: So we need a framework that can be responsive and also thinking about people and how we want to be together in the city. And I think Risa does that beautifully well. Also, when we first met, she looked at me. Risa's very inquisitive, okay? She's going to ask us a lot of questions in this exhibition and the years leading up to it. And she squinted at me in the sun and said, "Why are there so many objects in this show?" Referring to the triennial 2025, which got me thinking, like, of course there's objects. It's public art.
8: Right.
7: And we needed that in the first one. But I think she's asking us now, what more can public art do and be? Can it be, yes, a mural, yes, a sculpture, but what can it leave behind? And so Risa's history with other exhibitions makes her the perfect curator and artistic director to bring us home.
5: Well, Kate is setting me up here. I'm curious to know more about this, your how you see public art and how it can be more than a literal object.
6: Definitely. I think in my own experience making public art exhibitions, I'm thinking about the work that I did for the Counter Public exhibition in St. Louis in 2023, when I was one of a team of curators. I had a project of how do you make an exhibition that is nearly invisible. And that was very much in response to the city of St. Louis and thinking about so many histories that have been literally erased by the removal of ground that was used to build the railroads and, you know, set the course for Manifest Destiny going west. And to think about, like, well, how not to participate in that erasure, but instead to think about the material or immaterial languages of erasure differently and ask us to sort of think sideways or against the grain of looking and have an embodied experience. So I had artworks in that exhibition that, like, kind of flickered in and out of view as, like, augmented reality or projections that only came up at night. And I'm definitely with my team thinking about all the many different kinds of possibilities for what art can be. And as we've been saying, like, if an artist can dream it, we can help make it. And we are super excited about pushing that boundary beyond the expectation of, yes, a mural, yes, a sculpture, but what more?
5: Well, Kate, you just dropped a tantalizing hint there. As we experience this, where will we experience this?
7: We'll come back to give you the full story on that, hopefully. But this will be along a continuous transit line. And that's as much as we can share right now. So that will make it easier. So, you know, you and I don't have to run 13 miles, although we can, you know, chase the
5: happy to do that. I'm happy for a 13 mile run.
7: But yeah, it'll be easier for people to see in a continuous experience.
5: Which also gives people an experience and maybe even a narrative, even though I assume you'll have very different voices who come to the fore as you begin to canvas artists.
6: Definitely, and all connected by how we all share space already. And I think that's, like, a great sort of metaphor for, like, how public art also gives us a communal experience, a shared experience that we can come together around, have conversations around, especially in a moment like that we're going to have in 2028.
5: You know, I'm thinking about this for both of you, that you have to think so far ahead because it is a triennial. You have to give time for the artist to conceive of and make the work. But you also want to respond to a time, but do you have a pretty good sense of what are your forecasting skills? Do you know what 2028 is going to be like, knowing that it's an election year and knowing where we are in this moment with the midterms 1 month away and this other election year?
6: You know, I think this has definitely been the driving question. What are we going to need in 2028, as we are all listening to pundits and politicians who are trying to sway our opinions? And I think that the answer that I have come up with is that we will need each other, and that we will also maybe need a sense of possibility. So the artworks that I'm looking at and the artists that I'm working at, the histories of Boston that I'm looking at, are all going to be thinking about how people in Boston have come together, what kinds of models and epic wins they've been able to achieve here by coming together, and offer those to our public as realities and possibilities that they can continue to engage.
7: when I think back to Triennial 2025 and the things, some of the projects that did this so well, Gabriel Sosa's Enya Press brought people together every Saturday at Maverick Community Landing Center to make projects together. We watched Adela Goldbard's ship, you know, explode on City Hall Plaza. And it's those moments when we come together in public space. You know, we talk about opening minds, conversations, and spaces. And that's the magic of art. That's a magic of shared artistic experiences that will continue through Triennial 2028. And we also, maybe we have a chance here to talk about Reese's team. We have a lot of local folks that are also helping us. You know, they're going to be getting the on the ground as Risa and others are getting the sort of how are we tying Boston into the political moment, the national moment, and how are we inviting the nation to see what Boston's been doing for a very long time and how we're changing, hopefully, the face of public art.
5: I'm speaking with Risa Paleo, Artistic Director and Chief Curator of the 2028 Boston Public Art Triennial. Kate Gilbert is its founder and Executive Director. We're talking about the Triennial, which will run May through November of 2028. Well, tell me a little bit about your team. I've read already that you're going to people on the ground who know, people who've been working in the public art space, people who've been working in museums.
6: We have an incredible team of collaborators. I'm so happy to be working with Sam Rausch. Sam has worked for, I believe, nearly every public art organization in New York City and making projects at monumental scales. But what Sam is really good at is also creating intimate spaces, these sort of moments of gathering around an artwork, and we're really excited to be working with him and making some of these experiences here in Boston. And then I'm really blessed to be working with three local curators, Jeff DeBloy of the Institute of Contemporary Art, the ICA, Audrey Lopez of the Rose Kennedy Greenway. You know, both of these curators have such a commitment to Boston, its artists, its history, to making incredible offerings to the city through their work. And I'm really very fortunate to be working alongside them. And last but not least, we're working with Jasper Sanchez, who is the Triennial's assistant curator. And Jasper is really the leader who organizes the Triennial's accelerator program. And that's such a great gift of the organization, I think, to the city as well, and will be a big part of this upcoming triennial. And it's an opportunity for local artists to get a sort of on the ground boot camp public art experience and a budget to contribute a project to the triennial.
5: So my big question is, there's whenever there is a triennial or public art of this nature, people look for something big and splashy and, dare I say, sexy. Mm-hmm. And it's something that can go around the world. Think of the pigeon on the High Line in New York. Is that something that's part of the equation? Should it be part of the formula?
6: I think community is sexy. And absolutely. You know, I think there is those moments of just wonder and encounter when you're maybe getting off public transit and you see something and just want to know more. That's such an entry point. Like, curiosity is such an entry point to the next and the next and the next. And we are looking forward to creating those experiences.
5: And where are you looking for your artists? Local, national, international?
6: Everywhere. Everywhere. We're also, you know, it's always such a delicate balance. We want to celebrate the local. We want to put them in context of larger sort of national, international movements as well.
7: I've been saying Risa is going to bring, and the team are going to bring, you know, something that stops us in our tracks, and then we're actually going to learn more about where we are.
5: And now we know they're going to be literal tracks, too. Kate, last question before we end the show. As you look back at the first triennial, what do you take as your big indicator for moving forward with the second iteration?
7: Well, first of all, it happened and it worked, and, you know, millions of people came out to it. I was at a dinner recently, and this woman was saying, "Oh, me and my friends, we created this culture group together, and we saw your projects." And I was like, "I've never heard that before. That's amazing." Oh. And it's I run into that a lot, and I know that public art brings beauty, joy, these questions, curiosity, helps us understand ourselves, helps us understand each other and our spaces better. So, you know, we're just bringing that momentum and energy from the last one, and knowing that people wanted it, people showed up for it, and we have this incredible team to help us figure out what the next one will be, because it will be different, and it will be of this time, and it will be of Boston.
5: Well, you certainly helped bring something to the fore which we hadn't necessarily completely been known for in this city, and I know that is so much of your purpose, to make sure that we completely round out our public art sphere and art sphere. Thank you so much for being here. Congratulations
6: Thank
5: again
6: you.
5: On your newly minted status.
6: Thank you. Thank you, Jared.
5: We'll have you back often, I know.
6: I look forward to it.
5: Thank you. Risa Paleo is Artistic Director and Chief Curator of the 2028 Boston Public Art Triennial. Kate Gilbert is its Founder and Executive Director. And again, the next edition runs May through November 2028. Well, thank you for listening to another edition of The Culture Show. Tune in tomorrow or join us in person at the Boston Public Library for writer and historian Nathaniel Philbrick on his new book, The Rush. Plus, Bridget Lancaster and Julie Collin Davison are here with America's Test Kitchen's new cookbook, The New Cookie. Rumor has it they may have cookies. 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The Culture Show crew is Max Chow, Gillette, Kate Dellis, and Chelsea Merz. Katie McCabe is our intern. Our engineer is Bill Piacciatelli. And Angelica Marrero produced our YouTube live stream. I'm Jared Bowen. Have a great day.
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10: 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Today on GBH's All Things Considered, question 9 on the November ballot asks if the state should keep a wide-ranging gun law. And President Trump wants his name on everything from battleships to airports. Historically, it's rare for presidents to stamp their names on public assets. 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
0: Student protests in France have spread to more than 40 cities. Why French high schoolers say the education system is failing them. I'm Carolyn Beeler. Rohingya refugees are being pushed to return to Myanmar, where they risk getting caught up in that country's civil war.
12: These people stand the chance of being force conscripted into either side.
0: In India, a single exam determines if you go to college. That's giving rise to something called dummy schools.
13: There's a huge gap between what classrooms offer and what is actually required to clear these high-stake exams.
0: And in Italy's capital city, a lonely fight against graffiti.
14: Romans say they love their city, but then they make a mess of it.
0: That is all ahead on The World.
15: Live from NPR News, I'm Lakshmi Singh. Cornell University has named a former leader of the Justice Department to head an independent investigation into how the New York school handles reports of sexual assault. NPR's Jacqueline Diaz reports that includes the school's response to a woman who alleges she was gang raped at Cornell 2 years ago.
16: Former acting U.S. Attorney General Sally Yates will lead the internal review into how Cornell responded when the now former student reported being drugged and repeatedly raped at a fraternity on campus. Yates was picked by a newly formed special committee of the Cornell University Board of Trustees. She will also examine the school's policies on how it prevents and responds to sexual harassment, assault, and other misconduct on campus. This all comes after a former student filed a lawsuit against the school last month. The student, who goes by Jane Doe, alleges failings in how Cornell administrators handled her case. Yates's probe is separate from a reopening of the criminal case, which is being led by New York AG Letitia James. Jacqueline Diaz, NPR News.
15: Well, with the midterms less than a month away now, a new study warns of polls that use artificial intelligence to answer for people. NPR's Windsor Johnson reports the technology can confuse stereotypes with what Americans actually think.
17: Researchers at the Pew Research Center gave an AI model profiles of real survey participants and asked it to answer for them. One striking miss involved soccer. The model predicted 97% of Hispanic adults would follow the World Cup. Among actual respondents, just 43% said they would. Aaron Smith leads Pew's Data Labs team.
18: There were clearly instances where the model was leaning on stereotypes or beliefs that might be common within a particular group, but are certainly not ubiquitous.
17: Smith says checking a poll's methodology, including whether researchers actually talked to people and how they chose them, is crucial. Windsor Johnston, NPR News.
15: Saudi Arabia says two airports were hit in the latest conflict with Yemen's Houthi rebels, fighters backed by an Iranian government that has been at war with the U.S. and Israel for more than 7 months. NPR's Aya Batraoui says the Saudi kingdom is enlisting allied support.
19: By nightfall, Saudi-backed forces in Yemen said that they had entered the Red Sea port city of Mocha and pushed the Houthis out. The Houthis, however, deny any loss of territory. Now, this offensive comes around 3 weeks after the Houthis had swept into southwestern Yemen, capturing Mocha and islands in Bab al-Mandeb. That is the key Red Sea shipping route that Saudi Arabia had been using to export its oil, since the Strait of Hormuz to the east is blocked by Iran.
15: That's NPR's Aya Batraoui reporting. From Washington, this is NPR News.
20: Good afternoon. With the latest from the GBH newsroom, I'm Henry Santoro. The Lawrence City Council will hold a no-confidence vote for Mayor Brian DePeña tonight as he faces 26 state and federal criminal charges. Vote comes almost 2 months after DePeña was arraigned in federal court on fraud and money laundering charges. He's also expected to be arraigned next week on wiretapping and witness intimidation charges in Salem Superior Court. Lawrence City Council President Giovanni Rodriguez says he plans to vote no confidence in the mayor.
21: I truly believe that if this vote of no confidence goes through, the mayor should reconsider the fact that he's going to be working with a council that is potentially not confident on his job.
20: Last week, DePeña issued a letter saying he won't be resigning as mayor and plans to serve the rest of his term. The southbound side of Boston's Tip O'Neill Tunnel will close to all traffic tonight. MassDOT says the tunnel will close at 11 p.m., reopen to traffic tomorrow morning at 5. The closure will begin on I-93 southbound at Sullivan Square. Also affected will be the Tobin Bridge access and access to Sturrow Drive. All the other tunnel on-ramps will be closed. Officials say the closure is necessary for crews to safely conduct multiple maintenance activities. Drivers traveling through the affected areas should expect significant delays, and they should slow down and use caution. In sports, playoff baseball, the Dodgers at the Braves, that's a 6 p.m. game. The Brewers at the Padres, that's a 9:30 p.m. game. This is GBH News.
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23: This is The World. I'm Carolyn Beeler. Thank you for joining us on this Tuesday. For refugees, going home might sound like the end of an ordeal, except when the place they're being sent back to is in the middle of a civil war. Last week, Malaysia returned nearly 1,500 refugees to Myanmar. That is despite warnings from the UN and human rights groups that they may not be safe there. It is the first phase of a plan to return 5,000 people that the Malaysian government considers to be undocumented migrants. Many of them are likely Rohingya, a persecuted Muslim minority from Myanmar, who are essentially stateless in their own country. Myanmar does not recognize most Rohingya as citizens, even though many have lived there for generations. Dr. Javed Abdelmonem has been following the story of the Rohingya closely. He is the international president of the group Doctors Without Borders. He joined me in the studio this morning.
24: The Rohingya are stateless, and they originate in Myanmar. They've been living there for centuries. There is, at root cause, an ethnic and religious exclusion They're Muslim originally, and the Buddhist sort of state of Myanmar doesn't recognize them as their own. And there have been a series of expulsions, very violent expulsions, out of Myanmar of Rohingya over the years. The last big one in 2017, across the border into Bangladesh. But there's a constant stream of Rohingya seeking safety by leaving Myanmar, heading to other parts of the world, Malaysia included. The other nuance underneath this is that many countries in Southeast Asia haven't signed up to the Refugee Convention. So you can't actually physically claim refugee status in Malaysia or in many Southeast Asian countries.
23: Oh, interesting.
24: So they're undocumented, not because they want to be, but because they simply cannot document.
23: But I understand there is some dispute about whether this group is all or mostly Rohingya.
24: We do have projects for Rohingya and stateless or migrant workers in Penang and other parts of Malaysia. And I visited those. But they don't have access to healthcare. They don't have access to any of the sort of affairs of state or structures of state that you might need to have supported living. Many are in indentured laborers, which you have across a lot of Asia, particularly in West Asia, in the Middle East. You have indentured labor where you sort of move to work, but if you fall ill, you don't have access to healthcare, then you lose your income and you're effectively enslaved. Malaysia's pursuing a policy of return to Myanmar, and we're absolutely clear it is not safe there. There is an ongoing civil war that is not just centered on Rakhine, which is where the Rohingya are from, but also elsewhere in the country.
23: Right.
24: And so this return is not safe. And we conducted a survey of Rohingya in Bangladesh, in the camps where we're working in the east in Cox's Bazar, and some 84% of respondents said they don't feel safe returning to Myanmar at this time.
23: And these folks who are returning from Malaysia, are they going back voluntarily, or what does their removal look like?
24: On the whole, it's not a voluntary return, and they're at risk not only of direct violence simply because of who they are in Myanmar, but also being forced conscription into the army or the militia, to either side, really. And even for us to work in Myanmar has been very hard in the last few years, and we're actually facing bureaucratic impediments that mean that our capacity to do the scale of humanitarian response that we would wish is actually reduced.
23: So I guess what I'm trying to understand is, what conditions will these folks who are being sent back from Malaysia, what conditions will they be living in? Is there a plan for where they will live, or what kind of, you know, housing setup they might have?
24: No, not at all. There's no such plan. I mean, you have to understand that even during the violence of 2017, the last large-scale violence that was ethnically driven, there were mass sort of atrocities. There was burning of villages, driving whole communities out of where they live, really sort of clearing a whole area of this ethnic group. So that dynamic is still there. There is a non-state armed actor, there's a state armed actor in a conflict, and these people stand the chance of being forced conscripted into either side, just as, I don't want to say cannon fodder, but just another person to supply themselves in terms of fighting this war. This isn't something that a person should be sent back into.
23: I want to step back and get a bit of the global picture of where Rohingya people are right now. You mentioned many are in Bangladesh, in camps, yes, in Cox's Bazar. Where else are the Rohingya who've been displaced from Myanmar, and what kind of status do they have?
24: So this is the largest concentration of Rohingya people is in eastern Bangladesh, in Cox's Bazar, and there's upwards of a million people in those camps now. It's a very large number. The other concentrations are far smaller and in various countries around the world. Many are actually working in the Middle East, Southwest Asia, and broader areas of Asia, but that's the main concentration now is in Bangladesh, in eastern Bangladesh.
23: And I understand that you went to Cox's Bazar in August.
24: Yes.
23: Can you tell me what it is like for the folks living in any of those 33 camps that are there now?
24: You have more than a million people effectively living in open detainment, hopeless. So mental health needs are ever spiraling. Vaccination, outbreak needs, water and sanitation, there are regular outbreaks. There's even violence in the camps.
23: Can you give us, perhaps an example of what you saw at these refugee camps at Cox's Bazar that would illustrate kind of the situation that people find themselves in there?
24: Oh, gosh, yes. I mean, I walked through the camps and I met community leaders, actually, and they described some of the scenarios. And, you know, I could just explain to you, even just as I walked through, seeing all of these community water points that have fallen into disrepair, seeing the education spaces unused, and so children just wandering, or the fact that there are unaccompanied minors around. It's a rolling hillside, and people are living in the most tiny, tiny of spaces. It's one maximum 2 meters squared for whole families in these tiny shelters.
23: So like 6 feet by 6 feet?
24: Oh, entirely. There is a very high rate of hepatitis C in the population, and it speaks to very poor public health, community engagement and education and sanitation and so forth. And so what we've been able to do, using a lot of the community health networks and community sort of leaders, is really educate and go for a very high intensity short period campaign to screen as much of the population as possible in three of the camps in which we were the sort of lead actors to do that, and capture as many of the positive cases as there are, do their viral testing and start them on treatment all in place. So it's a wonderful example of seeing a sort of public health need that has real individual consequences in terms of having a viral infection of your liver, but then being able to just, in a very concerted short time, really do some high level care and create an intervention that can hopefully break the cycle of transmission within the wider population. So that's a really good news story. But the other actors and the whole sort of ecosystem of healthcare across the 33 camps were not able to achieve that at the same time.
23: So what can the international community do to help make things better for the Rohingya? I mean, is this protracted crisis at this point?
24: Well, absolutely. I mean, you've got, as I said, an ongoing war in Myanmar that is not just in Rakhine State, it's elsewhere. As with many conflicts, there has evolved a war economy around this. Wars need political solutions. The protection of civilians in conflict, the protection of the humanitarian space to be able to deliver support to a population in crisis is something that's essential. And that's something that's concrete. So all parties to the conflict, all parties that are supporting parties to the conflict, can assure safety for the population and safety for those trying to support the population, right? And that's not happening. So this is something concrete that can be done. How to resolve a protracted conflict? It's nothing Doctors Without Borders can do. You need governments, you need politicians, you need people to step in and negotiate peace. And finally, that is the solution for the Rohingya. But right here, right now, with dwindling support in the camps, medical and especially mental as well, health needs are increasing. In a recent survey of attendances for deliberate self-harm and suicide, we found that 1 in 4 of those attendances were adolescents or children. And that's a shocking statistic. It should make anybody sit up. What makes a child want to harm themselves?
23: Yeah.
24: It's a mental health crisis that they're suffering in this camp, really devoid of hope.
23: Mm. I have a broader question for you, which is you stepped into this role as international president of Doctors Without Borders last summer. This is a time when conflict around the world is growing, when aid is shrinking. How do you see your role at this moment in history?
24: That's a big question, isn't it? We're a movement. We call ourselves a movement of like-minded souls who want to give independent, neutral, and impartial medical care. And that's a vibrant association. So one of my roles on the internal is to frame, guide, and even conclude really important conversations and co-reflection. And we do that all the time. And what you've just asked is exactly the question that's on all of our minds. We're in an enormously privileged position right now, not to be affected by those cuts directly, but indirectly, we're being asked to do more with what we have because of what's going on in this world. So,
23: and you're not directly impacted because you do not accept government funding,
24: exactly. Well,
23: whereas most aid groups do.
24: Yes, and the United Nations itself and the whole United Nations systems has been defunded to a large extent, right? 25 to 50%. It's a lot. So we feel the privilege, but also the responsibility that's on us now. So we try at most now to seek efficiencies, to be more effective, to understand how to do more with what we have. But there's something really important in that is to also be humble. I mean, there's no way we as one organization will be able to step into the gap left behind by governments. And we always want to acknowledge and work with neighborhoods and communities and local organizations who are always there through conflict and crisis first and last, right? So there's something there about exploring much more partnerships with intentionality, centering communities and so forth for us. But part of my other role is that sort of the role that MSF has, that Doctors Without Borders has, which is around speaking out. You know, we will remain as witnesses to what is happening and would want to, as much as possible, highlight the effect of these cuts that are happening around the world. And we're quite clear, there is a war on women happening globally. There is an ideological attack on sexual reproductive health rights of women around the world. Women and girls are usually worst affected by conflict, and with this in the background, it's doubling that, and we're seeing that where we are. So part of my role is also to advocate, speak out, to try and paint a picture of what the effect of these cuts have been and what the dilemmas and issues are globally. And we're in an era now of impending antimicrobial resistance that's total, climate change, global conflict. It feels overwhelming. Right?
23: The list could go on and on.
24: It can. So, you know, another part of my role is just to sort of maintain that hope and sort of, at least on the inside, to be a focal point on that and just to say, listen, as MSF, we hold our principles close. We will continue doing what we can doing. We'll do as much as we can. And we have to be satisfied that we're trying our best. But beyond that, yes, it's a frightening world out there.
23: Dr. Javed Abdelmanem, the International President of Doctors Without Borders, thank you so much for coming in and talking with us today.
24: Thank you for having me.
23: You're with The World.
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23: This is The World. I'm Carolyn Beeler. We bring you now an encore from Movement, our series about music and migration. This installment is an immersion in Haitian culture. Maclete Hedero speaks with U.S.-based artist Laline Saint-Just about how music connects her to Haiti and her Haitian grandmother.
5: She was this 6-foot-tall, statuesque.
23: Wow.
5: Mm-hmm. Lots of moles on her cheek. I would sleep in her room, and we had a very, very close bond. She had cancer, and I would sometimes put her wig on my head because, you know, she had lost her hair. And then towards the end of her life, I was about probably 5 or 6, she left to go die in Haiti.
23: Oh, wow.
5: Mm-hmm. And that was my first heartbreak

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2: This is GBH 89.7. I'm Arun Roth. Coming up, Cubans in the U.S. are growing frustrated with President Trump's immigration policies, which have resulted in their detention and the dismissal of protections that have benefited Cubans specifically. And Trump says the man behind the 2009 Fort Hood shooting can be executed by firing squad. That's just ahead. Quiet night in local sports. Now here's Dave Epstein with the weather.
3: Some patchy frost around the area tonight. Temperature away from the shoreline, 32 to 38. At the shoreline, 38 to 45. As we head for tomorrow, the frost dissipates. Sunshine, mid-60s. No more frost Wednesday night, back toward 50. On Thursday, mostly sunny skies. Temperatures near 70. We're back into the upper 40s Thursday night with a little bit of cooler air. And Friday, Saturday, and Sunday, mostly sunny skies. 60s for Friday and Saturday. 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
7: 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From Columbia Pictures, with The Social Reckoning, a new film by Aaron Sorkin, starring Mikey Madison, Jeremy Allen White, and Jeremy Strong, inspired by a true David versus Goliath story about truth at all costs, in theaters Thursday. And from the Wallace Foundation.
8: This is All Things Considered from NPR News. I'm Sasha Pfeiffer.
0: And I'm Elsa Chang. Cubans are being deported from the U.S. in record numbers under President Trump. That is despite special protections that have been in place for them since the Cold War. And there are growing signs that Cubans still in the country are getting frustrated about it. NPR's Sergio Martinez Beltran reports from Miami.
9: It's midday on a recent Thursday, and Miami's Domino Park in Little Havana is bumping with the sounds of tiles clacking. Many of the players here are retirees who, like Roberto, came from Cuba in the 1980s as refugees fleeing the Cuban communist government.
10: Antes teníamos muchos privilegios los cubanos, pero ya se nos han quitado muchos.
9: We Cubans used to have a lot of privileges, Roberto says, adding the U.S. government has now taken many of those away. And with an increase of ICE agents in Miami, he says it's more dangerous for Cuban immigrants, and that's why he asked us to only use his first name. Up until recently, Cubans had been mostly shielded from shifting immigration policies under different presidents. A big reason for that is the Cuban Adjustment Act of 1966, which gives a pathway to citizenship for Cubans fleeing communism. That law is still on the books, but many Cubans who arrived under the Biden administration received a different immigration document from the one Cubans have traditionally used to adjust their status. The Trump administration says that difference now disqualifies them from protection under the Cuban Adjustment Act. Here's Roberto again.
10: A mí lo que me da pena es que gente que están trabajando aquí y que lo han hecho bien aquí y que lo deporten.
9: It really saddens me to see hardworking people doing things the right way and still being deported, he says. But his Domino buddy, Joaquin Mesa, sporting a GOP baseball cap, supports Trump's immigration crackdown and says some Cubans have become collateral damage in a necessary enforcement.
10: Aquí han venido, miran, estafado, han hecho un montón de cosas.
9: Some immigrants have come to the U.S. to scam and commit crimes, he says. So he adds everyone, including new Cuban arrivals, are paying for it.
11: Chao, gracias.
9: Yusleidis Alvarez is standing outside the chaotic Miami immigration court where the line stretches a few city blocks. Judges here are conducting mass hearings, part of Trump's strategy to expedite deportations. Alvarez says seeing so many immigrants in line, including her older brother, makes her sad. She's now a permanent resident, but her brother came during the Biden administration, and now he's waiting for his first court hearing.
12: Me da tristeza, porque digo yo, él siempre quiso venir para este país.
9: He always wanted to come to the U.S., she says. Alvarez worries her brother could soon be deported to Cuba, or even worse, a third country like Mexico, where the Trump administration has reportedly sent at least 6,000 Cubans. Many Cuban Americans in Miami were taken aback by this.
13: I think there was a sense that, like, he's not talking about us.
9: That's Michael Bustamante. He teaches Cuban American history at the University of Miami. The city has always been the epicenter of Cuban American life, and for many people who came to the U.S. in the 1960s and later, that life started here, at the Freedom Tower. The 1920s Spanish Revival-styled landmark is now surrounded by shiny high-rises. Standing outside, Bustamante says this building represents what Republican politics used to be.
13: Some affectionately call it Miami's Ellis Island. You know, a symbol of immigrant welcome, at least for the Cuban community.
9: Now a museum, for many years it was the headquarters of the Cuban Refugee Emergency Center, a program created by the Eisenhower administration, which helped some 500,000 Cubans.
13: That is almost the same number of Cubans today who are in limbo in terms of their immigration status and risk of being removed and deported, and increasing numbers, in fact, are being deported.
9: Deported by President Trump, whose presidential library is planned to be built next door to the Freedom Tower. But now, in the city where Latinas for Trump was started, there are signs of shifting loyalties. The group's co-founder, Republican State Senator Ileana Garcia, has denounced Trump's deportation policies, and Congresswoman Maria Elvira Salazar, a staunch Trump supporter, recently released an ad ahead of the midterm elections in which she breaks with President Trump on this issue.
14: The same Hispanics who helped you get to the White House in 2024 feel betrayed today. You can be free.
9: Her race has tightened, and she's not the only Republican to feel the pressure from voters on immigration as the midterms approach. Still, the Trump administration says it won't slow down its deportation efforts. Sergio Martinez Beltran, NPR News, Miami.
8: The Pentagon says President Trump has approved the execution by firing squad of Nidal Hassan. He is the former U.S. Army psychiatrist who killed 13 people and wounded 32 in a shooting rampage at Fort Hood, Texas in 2009. As NPR's Rachel Treisman reports, if carried out, this would be the first execution by the U.S. military in more than 60 years.
15: Pentagon spokesperson Sean Parnell said Monday that death by firing squad was recommended by Defense Secretary Pete Hegseth. Hegseth said last year he was, quote, 100% committed to ensuring the death penalty is carried out for Hassan, who has been on military death row since his conviction in 2013.
16: The fact that the president has approved Mr. Hassan's death sentence is another step closer to his execution.
15: Robin Maher leads the nonprofit Death Penalty Information Center.
16: But that does not mean that his execution will be imminent.
15: Army regulations say an execution must be scheduled within 60 to 150 days after the president's approval. But, Maher says, Hassan could file a habeas corpus appeal in federal court. That could delay any proceedings by years, says Eugene Fidel, who teaches military justice at Yale Law School.
17: We basically have gone out of the business until now of executing people through the military justice system.
15: The last time the U.S. military carried out an execution was in 1961. That was by hanging. The last military execution by firing squad was in 1945, when an American soldier was shot in Europe for desertion during World War II.
17: In the past, presidents have tended to pass them along to their successor to make these kinds of decisions.
15: Fidel says this exception speaks to two things: the severity of Hassan's crimes and Trump's broader embrace of the death penalty. It's not clear why the Trump administration specifically chose the firing squad method. The White House and Pentagon did not respond to NPR's questions. But some experts, like criminologist and Fordham University law professor Deborah Deno, think it may be related to Tennessee's botched lethal injection of Krista Pike last week.
11: I don't think there's an accident that all of a sudden we have a firing squad execution case just within days of a botched lethal injection.
15: The Justice Department and a growing number of states have recently taken steps to authorize execution by firing squad in light of issues with lethal injection. But firing squads have been accused of botching executions too, most recently last year in South Carolina. Rachel Treisman, NPR News.

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1: 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I'm Arun Roth. Coming up, Walt Disney's ABC is facing Donald Trump's FCC in court. Trump has repeatedly attacked ABC's Jimmy Kimmel and The View. More on the battle just ahead.
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1: Still to come on All Things Considered, the Lawrence City Council will hold a no-confidence vote for Mayor Brian DePeña tonight, and some of the state's best-known politicians are fighting over whether to move Massachusetts to an all-party primary. Those stories and more coming up right after the latest national headlines from NPR.
6: Live from NPR News in Culver City, California, I'm Dwayne Brown. After months of legal wrangling and protesting, a new era in Hollywood begins today after the mega deal to consolidate Skydance-owned Paramount with Warner Brothers Discovery officially closed. The $111 billion deal faced public protest and a series of lawsuits, but ultimately passed regulatory challenges here in the U.S. and in Europe, while further consolidating power into just a handful.

0: around the country. NPR's Ryan Lucas has this exclusive reporting.
1: The cuts to FBI counterintelligence squads are so significant that in some of the Bureau's field offices, they only have 50 to 60% of positions filled. And in some field offices, the number of counterintelligence squads has been reduced by half. That's according to five people familiar with the matter who spoke on condition of anonymity out of fear of retribution. One source called the cuts terrifying in light of the growing threats. The staff reductions are a ripple effect of Director Kash Patel's focus on violent crime and immigration enforcement. Agents and analysts are being pulled off of hunting foreign spies and instead put on violent crime or immigration work. In response to questions, the FBI says it maintains a robust counterintelligence effort.
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2: From the GBH newsroom, I'm Arun Roth. Lawrence City Councilors will take a no-confidence vote on Mayor Brian DePeña tonight as he fights nearly 30 criminal charges. DePeña is facing 26 state and federal charges that include fraud, money laundering, wiretapping, and witness intimidation. In a letter issued last week, DePeña says he has no plans to resign as mayor. City Council President Giovanni Rodriguez says they can't force the mayor to step down, but he hopes a vote of no confidence could make him reconsider.
3: It's a suggestion that a vote of no confidence or any other department asking to that need, he's not going to be able at this point.
2: DePeña's office did not respond to requests for comment. This November, Question 3 will give voters the chance to decide whether Massachusetts should put all political parties on the same primary ballot. Danielle Allen chairs the Coalition for Healthy Democracy, which backs the measure. She tells GBH's Boston Public Radio that changing the primary system would let voters have a real choice in the general election amid little competition.
4: So that in the election, the two most broadly appealing candidates will be there, and voters will have a real choice. Officials will have to listen to us, and then we'll get a responsive legislature.
2: State Senator Lydia Edwards is against the measure and says she doubts the motives of the backers. She points to the millions the campaign has raised.
5: The issue is this a true reform, or as I would argue, it's a Trojan horse funded by private equity.
2: GBH News is hosting debates on each of Massachusetts' 9 statewide ballot questions. Tune into Boston Public Radio to hear more or watch them on the GBH News YouTube channel. Little news about ourselves today. GBH is celebrating its 75th anniversary of broadcasting live content. It began in 1951 with a live radio broadcast of the Boston Symphony Orchestra. CEO Susan Goldberg told Boston Public Radio that GBH has a rich legacy of local and national programming.
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2: GBH no longer receives federal funds after Congress voted last year to eliminate funding for the Corporation for Public Broadcasting. Goldberg says the station is receiving robust support from member listeners and viewers. Lows in the 40s overnight, mainly sunny tomorrow with highs in the 60s. Right now it is 61 degrees in Boston.
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8: This is All Things Considered from NPR News. I'm Elsa Chang in Culver City, California.
9: And I'm Sasha Pfeiffer in Washington. The price of diesel is near a record high. So President Trump has released an executive order aimed at lowering that cost by making one kind of fuel more accessible. It's often called red-dyed diesel. And NPR's energy reporter Willa Rubin is on the line to explain to us what that is. Hi, Willa.
10: Hello. How are you?
9: I'm good. So what is red-dyed diesel?
10: This is a great question. I put this to Will O'Neill, principal analyst at S&P Global Energy. He is a follower of all things diesel.
11: Red dye diesel is diesel with red dye in it. That's it.
10: And the reason this diesel is dyed red is because it's taxed differently, because it's used differently.
9: And how is it used differently?
10: Well, it's used for agricultural

0: equipment and other things that go off-road. It's not for vehicles that go on the highway, and it's usually exempt from federal taxes. On the other hand, regular diesel has a federal tax of about 24 cents a gallon. Now, normally, you can get in trouble with the IRS for driving with dyed diesel on highways. The red makes it easier to catch someone who filled up their tank with the wrong stuff. Here's Will O'Neill again.
1: Because it's effectively a form of tax evasion.
0: Now, the latest executive order says dyed diesel will be allowed on highways through the end of the year. No IRS fines.
2: So I assume if it is exempt from federal taxes, that is the way it's supposed to save people money. It's cheaper.
0: Cheaper, yes. It could help farmers, truckers, other workers who use diesel to do their jobs. The executive order said this move would put money directly into their pockets, quote, to support their vital service to our nation.
2: And explain more what that would look like, how farmers and truckers would be using this in a different way.
0: So imagine that I am a farmer and I normally use red dyed diesel in my tractor on my field. Well, now I can also use it to fill up my van, get on the highway, and take my vegetables to market. Now, states also tax fuel, and a handful have recently also said that drivers can use red dyed diesel on their highways. So best case scenario, without those state taxes and federal penalties, you get a total savings of about 60 cents a gallon. But for context, a gallon of regular diesel is now up $2.60. A gallon of regular diesel is now about $2.60 higher than it was a year ago. You know, and this is largely because of the wars in Iran and Ukraine. They've really affected the global fuel supply.
2: And by bringing red dyed diesel on the market, is the idea that this will overall bring more diesel out to the public?
0: Yeah, technically, this will increase the total amount of diesel that people could use. But Jaime Brito, the executive director of oil markets at Dow Jones Energy, he points out that this doesn't mean most people can easily access it.
3: When was the last time that you went to a pumping station and you saw that one of the stations gave you the possibility to feed red diesel into your truck?
0: Yeah, you can't buy this at most gas stations. You have to go to a special wholesaler, like where farmers go, or maybe certain gas stations in rural areas. Now, we reached out to the White House to ask how they'd respond to some of these critiques, but we haven't heard back.
2: Besides this attempt at bringing fuel prices down, diesel prices, is there anything else the Trump administration could do to lower the price of diesel?
0: I mean, analysts tell me there's no silver bullet here. You may have heard the phrase diesel export ban floating around. The idea here was that surely if the U.S. stops sending the diesel that we refine here to other countries, then we would have more and then our prices for diesel would go down. But bottom line, refiners push back on this. It would be bad business for them. President Trump said late Friday he was not seriously considering the ban. Experts told me, you know, the only real fix here is addressing the big picture problems, the wars in Ukraine and Iran. And until there is more oil flowing freely around the world again, it's hard to see the price of diesel getting much lower.
2: That's NPR's Willa Rubin. Thank you.
0: Thank you.
4: Meanwhile, today, the Walt Disney Company accused the Trump administration of violating its free speech rights. That was in a federal court hearing today. And at stake are the broadcast licenses that Disney holds for the local ABC stations that it owns across the country. Now, Disney sued after the Federal Communications Commission launched an early review of all of those licenses at once. NPR's David Folkenflik was at the hearing and joins us now with more. Hi, David.
5: Hey, Elsa.
4: Okay, so explain, what is at the heart of Disney's argument here?
5: So Disney's legal team argued today that the company and its network are being punished for content that President Trump doesn't like. President Trump goes and attacks ABC, and then the Federal Communications Commission chairman, Brendan Carr, goes after them, too. In this case, he's actually taken the act, or at least the media bureau of the FCC has, to review all of these licenses early, that is, in some cases, years ahead of time, and all at once. It's an essentially unprecedented act. And Disney's saying, look, if we lose those licenses, yes, that'll hurt us in the bottom line. That'll really be a blow. But just the very fact of the review itself is harming. So ABC is saying it's already altering some editorial decisions because of fear of retribution. Now, I want to give you one example. Back in July, President Trump gave an address from the White House, and he was steamed that ABC and NBC had made clear they weren't going to be carrying it. In that speech, he was repeating these disproven claims about fraud in the 2020 presidential election, and he accused ABC of fraud, too, for failing to carry that speech. Here's what he had to say back then.
6: Fraud like this should mean a revocation of their licenses. They use our public multi-billion dollar in value airways for absolutely no money. They pay nothing.
5: Now, here's the thing. ABC did carry the speech live, but on its streaming service, ABC News Live, which is where we got that clip from, Its chief attorney said, look, this wasn't because the network thought it was newsworthy. This is what the network thought it had to do in fear of retribution, knowing that this process is hanging out there about what's going to happen to its licenses. She compared it to a guillotine hanging over somebody's neck, not knowing if it's going to come down.
4: Well, as this was going down, how did the government respond?
5: Well, here's the dog that didn't bark in the night, right? So the lead assistant U.S. attorney arguing the case from the Justice Department on behalf of the Federal Communications Commission didn't really address Disney's claims of the First Amendment. He primarily said this had to be decided on whether the court could look at it. He said this really needs to go through a longer bureaucratic process. The court doesn't have what's called jurisdiction here. Elsa, you're a former lawyer. You know, it's like, can she review it, right? The judge. And he also said that this was being instigated, this early, seemingly unprecedented review, because the agency was frustrated that Disney was providing insufficient response to its already ongoing investigation of Disney's DEI policies, that is diversity, equity, and inclusion, and that it was a tool in their toolbox to be able to get more information about that.
4: Well, did the judge today give any indication of where this is headed, you think?
5: Well, so go back to that question of the tool in the toolbox argument. She seemed very frustrated on the inability of the Justice Department legal team arguing the case in court today to answer a key question, which is, of all the things that you have available to you, why was this necessary? This is a potentially very draconian act to strip these licenses. Why did you need to do that? Ultimately, the government has been given more time to say what the other choices were, but they conceded even in court as they look for answers, say, look, we probably could have issued subpoenas or done fines or other things. So she seems skeptical of that. Disney is asking for the judge either to temporarily prevent the agency from moving forward or a preliminary injunction, which we basically say, we don't even have to go to a trial. We know this was unconstitutional. Yeah. The two questions on my mind are this. Will the judge accept Disney's arguments about jurisdiction, that because this is a constitutional First Amendment argument, yeah, you bet, the district court can weigh in? And secondly, even if she does, what actions are she willing to take?
4: We shall wait and see. That is NPR's David Folkenflik. Thank you, David.
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7: This is GBH 89.7. I'm Arun Roth. It's time now for The Extra Point, our weekly check-in on all the latest in New England sports. After a dramatic and expectation-defying campaign, the Red Sox season ended with a thud last week in a playoff sweep to the Yankees. Yesterday, the team's brass addressed the press at the end of the season press availability at Fenway Park. GBH's Esteban Bustillos was there and joins us now to go through his takeaways. Hey, Esteban.
8: Hey, Arun.
7: Hey. So, last week's thumping, I mean, I think it wasn't so much that they lost. People are pretty forgiving here, but how they lost, which was not pretty.
8: No.
7: How did the team leadership process it for us?
8: Yeah, so team president Sam Kennedy, chief baseball officer Craig Breslow, and manager Chad Tracy talked to the press for almost an hour yesterday. And the first word I would use to describe their feelings is disappointment. Here's a little bit of what Kennedy had to say.
9: As painful as the first half of the season was, and as sort of magical and historic as the second half of the summer became, the way it ended Wednesday night in New York was painful and deeply disappointing to all of us.
8: Now, as we already know, the Sox were outscored 18-2 by the Yankees over the course of two playoff games in the Bronx last week, something that I think our producer Jackie is probably very happy about, native New Yorker. Now, it was about as anticlimactic of an ending as you can imagine for a team that had a 10-17 start, fired Alex Cora, brought in Tracy, were 14 games under 500, then went on an incredible run, matched the franchise record for consecutive wins with 15 straight victories, and then made the playoffs. For all that to end the way it did was tough for Breslow.
10: We didn't capitalize on our summer success, I think is this feeling that's echoing in my head. And ultimately, we fell short of the goals that we set out to accomplish.
8: And while Breslow said he didn't want that to overshadow the accomplishments that some of the players had, it still feels like this season was a dream that everyone woke up from right as October hit.
7: So they faced it head on. Where does the team go from here?
8: Yeah, one of the things Breslow seemed confident in was that the team's pitching and defense were in good places, but he described the offense as inconsistent.
10: We got on base at a decent clip, but we didn't really slug. We didn't hit a ton of home runs. You know, and I'm not sure that we took advantage of the unique venue that we play in. So, you know, I think naturally we're going to spend some time thinking about how we improve our offense, and particularly how we build a roster that can thrive at Fenway Park.
8: Now, when that roster takes the field next is anyone's guess, with the strong potential of a lockout looming.
7: Walk us through that. What do we know so far about that possibility?
8: Yeah, so the current labor deal between MLB and the owners and players is set to expire in December. Currently, both sides are on opposite ends of debates around issues like the institution of a salary cap, which the league and owners want and the players really, really don't. So there's a lot to work out. Just a note, last time the owners proposed the cap, players went on a 7.5-month strike that wiped out the World Series in 94. So it's anyone's guess what happens next, but don't be surprised if a lockout makes the schedule get real funky. All that being said, this Red Sox team still clearly has something to build off of, but even after making it to the playoffs when no one expected them to, Tracy wasn't satisfied with how this team finished the year.
11: Are we proud that we got there based on where we were? 100%. Was that the goal? No, the goal was to win the World Series. That's the goal of every single team going into every year, and only one of them is going to accomplish it, and if you don't, you dust yourself off and start working on doing it again next year.
8: Now we just have to wait and see when next year is.
7: That's GBH's Esteban Bustillos. Esteban, thank you.
8: Thanks, Arun.
7: This is GBH's All Things Considered.
12: The cranberry bogs that helped define southeastern Massachusetts are changing. At Century Bog, excavators are tearing out old farm infrastructure to restore a natural wetland buried for generations.
13: So what this project's about is making it wetter again.
12: Supporters say projects like this can help wildlife, reduce flooding, and improve water quality as climate change brings heavier storms. I'm Hannah Schnatry. You can find the rest of that story online at gbhnews.org.
7: This is GBH 89.7. I'm Arun Roth. Good to have you with us. Quiet night in local sports. Now here's GBH's Dave Epstein with the weather.
14: We're going to keep clear skies all night tonight. That will allow temperatures to fall back to the 30s inland, 40s at the shoreline. There's a frost advisory away from the water. As we head for tomorrow, frost dissipates, sunshine thereafter, temperatures in the 60s. We're near 50 to 55 Wednesday night. Thursday, mostly sunny skies, maybe a sprinkle late in the day. Temperatures near 70. Friday, mid-60s with sunshine. For GBH News, I'm Dave Epstein.
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6: The names of sitting presidents are rarely attached to public assets, though of course it happened with George Washington.
7: They did name the federal city Washington to honor him while he was still in office.
6: We'll look at other examples as President Trump seeks to affix his name to many things. This is GBH's All Things Considered. With Elsa Chang and Sasha Pfeiffer, I'm Arun Roth. It's Tuesday, October 6th. Coming up, the 2026 Nobel Prize in Physics has gone to a neutrino detector in Antarctica. And a Boston Globe investigation looks at how nursing home owners with poor records continue to buy facilities in Massachusetts, including one man who now owns a dozen.
8: There is a lot of outrage, frankly, that state regulators haven't done more to stop this gentleman and others.
6: First, this news.
9: Live from NPR News in Washington, I'm Ryland Barton. Cornell University has named a former leader of the Justice Department to head an investigation into how the school handles reports of sexual assault. NPR's Jacqueline Diaz reports that includes the school's response to a woman who alleges she was gang raped at Cornell 2 years ago.
10: Former acting U.S. Attorney General Sally Yates will lead the internal review into how Cornell responded when the now former student reported being drugged and repeatedly raped at a fraternity on campus. Yates was picked by a newly formed special committee of the Cornell University Board of Trustees. She will also examine the school's policies on how it prevents and responds to sexual harassment, assault, and other misconduct on campus. This all comes after a former student filed a lawsuit against the school last month. The student, who goes by Jane Doe, alleges failings in how Cornell administrators handled her case. Yates's probe is separate from a reopening of the criminal case, which is being led by New York AG Letitia James. Jacqueline Diaz, NPR News.
9: A source tells NPR that the reason the U.S. military withdrew its bombers from a base in the U.K. was because of a threat of an Iranian drone attack. NPR's Quill Lawrence reports the U.S. removed all 12 of its B-1 bombers.
11: A U.S. government official not authorized to speak publicly confirmed to NPR that fears of a drone attack on behalf of Iran caused the U.S. to withdraw all the American bombers from Fairford Air Base in England. The base has been used for bombing sorties in the U.S. and Israeli war with Iran. Late last month, British authorities arrested 5 men traveling in white vans near the airbase in the pre-dawn hours. The men were later released after no explosives were found. British officials say the men remain under investigation, and 2 more arrests have been made in the past week, including a British-Iranian dual national. Quil Lawrence, NPR News.
9: A new poll out today shows Democrats have a nearly 2-to-1 edge over Republicans when it comes to voter trust on health care costs. NPR's Selena Simmons-Duffin reports.
12: The cost of health care is weighing heavily on voters' minds, with the midterm elections just 1 month away. That's according to the new poll from KFF, a nonpartisan health research organization. KFF's Ashley Kurzinger says they polled 1,300 people in mid-September.
13: What we are seeing is that the Democratic Party has the advantage overall among all voters on which party voters trust to handle health care, but they also have the advantage among independent voters. And that's a really important voting block for midterm elections.
12: Kurzinger says Democrats had a 10-point advantage on health costs in April. Now that gap has doubled. 22% of voters trust Republicans on the issue, compared to 42% who trust Democrats. Selena Simmons-Duffin, NPR News, Washington.
9: The U.S. stock market hit an all-time high today. The S&P 500 climbed more than 0.5%, topping its record set in August. 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
6: From the GBH newsroom, I'm Arun Roth. The Lawrence City Council will hold a no-confidence vote for Mayor Brian DePeña tonight as he faces 26 state and federal criminal charges. The vote comes almost 2 months after DePeña was arraigned in federal court on fraud and money laundering charges. He's also expected to be arraigned next week on wiretapping and witness intimidation charges in Salem Superior Court. Lawrence City Council President Giovanni Rodriguez says he plans to vote no confidence in the mayor.
14: I truly believe that if this vote of no confidence goes through, the mayor should reconsider the fact that he's going to be working with a council that is potentially not confident on his job.
6: Last week, DePeña issued a letter saying he won't be resigning as mayor and plans to serve the rest of his term. Less than a month after significant staffing cuts, the Museum of African American History, with locations in Boston and Nantucket, has been awarded a $2.5 million grant. It comes from the philanthropic foundation, the Lilly Endowment. Dr. Noelle Trent leads the museum. She says the award represents a statement of faith in the organization's work. But she says the museum is still facing financial pressures, especially as the Trump administration looks unfavorably on institutions that seek to preserve Black history.
15: There is opposition to the stories that we share. There's opposition to the history that we interpret. It is never a foregone conclusion that this history will exist for a next generation, and it needs to be actively preserved.
6: Trent says the grant money must be used on research and education on the history of Black Christianity. Clear and cool tonight with lows in the 40s, expecting a mainly sunny day tomorrow with highs in the 60s. Sunshine and some passing clouds, warmer on Thursday, highs in the 70s. Friday forecast says a sunny day with highs in the 60s. Right now it is 61 degrees in Boston.
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1: This is GBH 89.7. I'm Arun Roth. Coming up on All Things Considered, a conversation with Kay Lazar, one of the Boston Globe spotlight reporters behind the recent investigation into the ownership, spending, and regulation of Massachusetts nursing homes. That's just ahead. Quiet night in local sports. Now here is GBH's Dave Epstein with the weather.
2: Dry weather is going to continue for the next several days with clear skies tonight. The first frost of the season away from the shoreline in the colder spots. This should not be a killing freeze, however. Temperatures right around 32 in the very coldest spots. Most areas 35 to 39. As we head for Wednesday, temperatures will go from those chilly levels into the 60s in the afternoon with lots of sunshine. Partly cloudy, 50 on Wednesday night. Thursday, mostly sunny skies, maybe a little sprinkle, temperature near 70, Friday sunshine mid-60s. For GBH News, I'm Dave Epstein.
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1: This is GBH's All Things Considered. I'm Arun Roth. In the years following the COVID-19 pandemic, a number of Massachusetts nursing homes faced financial pressure and were sold to companies outside the state. The Boston Globe's Spotlight team found that some of those facilities had been highly rated before they were sold, but their ratings dropped significantly after the change in ownership. The investigation found complaints ranging from dangerous falls, medication mix-ups, to some residents sitting in soiled diapers for long stretches of time. The Globe also examined how the new owners were spending the money coming into these nursing homes and whether profits came at the expense of patient care. Joining us now is Kay Lazar, one of the journalists behind the investigation. Kay, welcome.
6: Thanks for having me.
1: Before we talk in detail about these particular companies, and this one company in particular, set the stage for us more about what was happening with private companies buying Massachusetts nursing homes.
6: Sure. So what we saw is that the buying and selling of nursing homes, the pace of it really picked up in the first few years after COVID. So 2022-2023, just a lot of nursing homes changing hands. And when we compare that to the following years, 24-25 into 26, the pace of nursing homes being bought and sold had doubled, and nearly doubled in Massachusetts. And I think this is something that studies have also shown has gone on around the country, because the pandemic was really hard on nursing homes. As you can imagine, a lot of residents died. A lot of nursing home owners just really got beat down by the bad coverage, by the expense, and wanted to get out of the business. So that's really setting the stage for what we saw when we dug in a little further.
1: Yeah, having reported all through the pandemic and seeing what was going on with nursing homes, it kind of makes sense that that would happen. Now, with this company in particular that you spend some time with in this piece, Eli Merlis, this is a New Jersey company. Tell us about them and the nursing homes that they bought in Massachusetts.
6: Sure. So Mr. Merlis is relatively young. He's only about 38 years old now. He came out of New Jersey. He bought his first nursing homes that we can see in Connecticut, and they did not do well. So by the time that he got to Massachusetts in 2020, he already had left quite a bit of a track record. I think 7 nursing homes, at least in Connecticut, some of them really doing poorly. And he got here to Massachusetts and started buying up nursing homes rather quickly in 2022, 23, 24, to the point he's now at 12 nursing homes. And some of these nursing homes were really a five-star, meaning the highest rated that federal regulators could give them. And within a couple of years were one-star, or even a three-star was down to a one-star. So they really, the quality of care went down rather quickly in a number of his nursing homes.
1: And before we talk about the details about how these care facilities went down from five stars to, in some case, one star, tell us about how the finances changed, because this is something that you go through in the article, you know, how much was actually spent on care at these facilities.
6: So that was very striking when we looked and when the team looked at Regal Care facilities. We really dug deeper into a couple of them that really dropped, plummeted, you know, the quality of the care, to look at where the finances were going. And so we looked very closely at one, Taunton, which had dropped from a five-star to a one-star. And what was striking is the amount spent on nursing care and the amount of nursing hours, which are really, nurses are the heart. They go to the heart of nursing homes, right? That's the care. And what we found is that the care, the number of hours, nearly were cut in half for all the nurses there within a few years. And it was striking because when you looked at the finances, he had spent, Mr. Merlis had spent about $500,000 less in nursing care than the previous owner. But there was about $500,000 going to one of his many related companies, meaning he starts companies that will then manage the facility or own the real estate or the therapy, give the therapy. And what we looked at is that he'd been giving about $500,000 to his real estate company, and that was about four times more than the previous owner was paying for rent, if you will. So what it really looked pretty clearly to us is that he was spending a lot less on nursing and nursing hours, and a lot more being moved over to other companies he owned that were also affiliated with the nursing home, known as related parties.
1: So am I understanding this right, that he's paying rent to himself, essentially, or to companies that he also owns?
6: Exactly. Yes, that's true. And this is not unusual in nursing homes in the industry. It's been growing and growing in recent years. And so what a nursing home owner would do is start a company called, you know, the rental company, and another one called the management company, et cetera, et cetera. And you're essentially taking the money from your left pocket and putting it in your right pocket. But yes, paying to yourself.
1: And we can stay with this nursing home in Taunton. Talk about what happened with the care.
6: So the care really, the care was not good. People, residents, families telling us that residents sat for hours in soiled diapers, that often, and this we spoke with someone who has, you know, worked in maintenance there for years and years and years, including his last several under Regal Care, where they would literally run out of supplies, that their supplies would be cut short even when they ordered, and they would run out of basic housekeeping supplies. Sometimes the staff would run short of milk or bread, and they would run to the store to be able to get basic food supplies. There were medication mix-ups. There were, you know, some dangerous falls. There were just a host of real quality care problems that residents faced. And so, yes, it was not good. And for families, terrifying.
1: Reading this, you know, we think that things like this, like, shouldn't happen in Massachusetts. I don't know. We tend to think that things are well regulated here. But also running through the article is the worst of these things are being tracked, and they're just paying fines.
6: Correct. And that's, I think, what a lot of the readers responded to, that there was quite a track record of, even leaving aside the out-of-state problems, is the in-state. It's now, they've been here for 6 years, and it's quite a track record. And yet they'll be fined or penalized or even found to be in what they call immediate jeopardy, which means the regulators don't allow them to take any more patients and residents in until they correct problems. And a couple of weeks later, they're back open again. And there is a lot of outrage, frankly, that state regulators haven't done more to stop this gentleman and others who have been shown to have very, very poor care from buying more nursing homes. But our state State Department of Public Health has essentially just kept letting them in and buying more nursing homes. They have found them to be quote unquote suitable to buy more nursing homes here.
1: That's Kay Lazar, public health and science of aging reporter with the Boston Globe. Kay, it's been great talking with you. Thank you for sharing your reporting.
6: Thank you, Arun.
1: You can read the full story at bostonglobe.com. 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

0: 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I'm Arun Roth. Coming up, British police say they have made a seventh arrest in a murky plot that may have targeted a UK airbase. That story just ahead.
1: Making sense of the ballot starts with hearing the arguments. 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
0: Still to come on All Things Considered, the Lawrence City Council will hold a no-confidence vote for Mayor Brian DePeña tonight, and some of the state's best-known politicians are fighting over whether to move Massachusetts to an all-party primary. Those stories and more coming up right after the latest national headlines from NPR.
4: Live from NPR News in Culver City, California, I'm Dwayne Brown. Secretary of State Marco Rubio is urging Russian authorities to share more information about a lab worker who died from a possible case of pneumonic plague last week, prompting an investigation by Russian officials. Rubio says the Trump administration is watching the situation and willing to help, but has yet to speak with Russia's leader, Vladimir Putin, about the cases.
5: Anytime you hear that there's some disease that infected someone in a lab anywhere in the world, you're going to be concerned about it, especially given recent events not so long ago, obviously in 2021, so in 2020 when we saw that happen. That said, it would be irresponsible for me here to sit and speculate because we just don't have all the information yet.
4: Scientists say the bacteria that causes plague is still present in many parts of the world, including Russia. Authorities say the 28-year-old researcher who suddenly died last week had pneumonia. The Trump administration is asking a federal appeals court to allow the government to overhaul the childhood vaccine schedule after a lower court halted the changes. NPR's Rob Stein has the story.
6: In January, Health Secretary Robert F. Kennedy Jr. issued sweeping changes to federal recommendations.

0: From the GBH Newsroom, I'm Arun Roth. Lawrence City Councilors will take a no-confidence vote on Mayor Brian DePeña tonight as he fights nearly 30 criminal charges. DePeña is facing 26 state and federal charges that include fraud, money laundering, wiretapping, and witness intimidation. In a letter issued last week, DePeña says he has no plans to resign as mayor. City Council President Giovanni Rodriguez says they cannot force the mayor to step down, but he hopes a vote of no confidence could make him reconsider.
1: It's a suggestion that a vote of no confidence or any other department ask him to flatten, he's not going to be able at this point.
0: DePeña's office did not respond to requests for comment. Some of the state's best-known politicians are fighting over question 3 on this November's ballot. The proposal would eliminate party primaries, putting all candidates on one primary ballot and advancing the top 2 vote-getters to the general election, even if they have the same party affiliation. Danielle Allen chairs the Coalition for Healthy Democracy, which supports the measure. She tells GBH's Boston Public Radio that she's backing it because voters should have stronger options in the general.
2: That's the problem. We have no choice in our general election. That means elected officials don't have to listen to voters. They can take us for granted.
0: But opponents like State Senator Lydia Edwards say they don't trust the question.
3: I just don't buy it. And I don't buy that this is simply a charitable attempt to try and reform our system. In reality, this is a private equity-backed movement that is not grassroots, that's not coming from voters, and it's an attempt to upend and control the outcome.
0: GBH News is hosting debates on each of Massachusetts' 9 statewide ballot questions. Tune into Boston Public Radio to hear more or watch them on the GBH News YouTube channel. GBH is celebrating its 75th anniversary of live broadcasting. This comes a year after Congress voted to eliminate federal funding for the Corporation for Public Broadcasting. Since then, CEO Susan Goldberg tells Boston Public Radio that GBH and its affiliated stations have received robust support.
4: I must say, people have stepped up in the most remarkable way. 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And that's 50,000 more members and supporters.
0: Goldberg says expanding GBH's digital offerings remains a key goal. GBH started in 1951 with a radio broadcast of the Boston Symphony Orchestra. Lows in the 40s overnight, mainly sunny tomorrow with highs in the 60s. Right now, it is 60 degrees in Boston.
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6: It's All Things Considered from NPR News. I'm Sasha Pfeiffer in Washington.
7: And I'm Elsa Chang in Culver City, California. There's an airbase in the UK that's been in the news a bit. Today, British police say they have made a 7th arrest in a murky plot that targeted this base, which is known as RAF Fairford. Initially, a tip from a local resident led to the arrest of 5 British nationals in vans outside the base. Later, 2 Iranian British nationals were arrested. And today, NPR confirmed that credible threats of Iranian-inspired attacks led the U.S. to move all of its bombers from this base on Sunday. For more, we're joined now by NPR Pentagon correspondent Tom Bowman. Hi, Tom.
8: Hey, Elsa.
7: Okay, so let's start with the removal of these U.S. bombers. What happened?
8: Well, right. So after these arrests, a U.S. official said there was additional intelligence information about a credible threat by Iran against the base, which hosted a dozen B-1 bombers, which, of course, had been taking part in airstrikes on Iran. The threat was from drones, so the aircraft have returned to bases in the U.S. And, of course, already Iran has hit U.S. bases all around the Middle East with drones and missiles damaging and destroying dozens of aircraft. You're looking at billions of dollars in damages.
7: Right. Okay, so that news is coming after we first heard about suspicious activity near the base a few weeks ago. Is that correct?
8: That's right. This came as a tip, as we said, from a local resident who saw 2 vans heading toward RAF Fairford. It all seemed really suspicious, so police arrested 5 men in these vans, all British nationals.

0: in their 20s, found no explosives but some cans of gasoline. They were released on bail, and later a couple of others were arrested. The head of British counterterrorism policing, Lawrence Taylor, said investigators are considering every possible angle, including that the men could be what he called proxies, working, quote, knowingly or unknowingly on behalf of a foreign state. And I'm told this is the Iranians, this is kind of how they operate, not sending in its own personnel, but recruit locally.
1: Interesting. Okay, so what do you think this tells us about the security for these kinds of bases?
0: No, it's a serious problem. As we've already seen at U.S. bases around the Middle East, these planes are not in hardened shelters, but out in the open. You know, Elsa, I had coffee with a NATO military officer who was talking about this very topic earlier this week. And he said you could take a cheap drone, put a grenade on it, and do at least some damage to a B-1 bomber, a $317 million aircraft. And I remember also, you know, being at Kandahar Air Base in Afghanistan years ago, there were all sorts of Predator drones, F-16 warplanes. They did not have concrete shelters to protect the aircraft. That's because the Taliban, of course, did not have sophisticated drones and missiles. They just had blast walls to protect against mortars. Now, it's a different world, of course, with drones, and the U.S. will have to decide the way ahead with these bases in Europe and the Middle East, either harden these bases or maybe just leave. That could all be determined by the cost involved and also whether it decides to abandon some bases. Already, Pentagon Comptroller Jules Hurst has told Congress the administration has not decided if and where to rebuild.
1: Well, speaking about the threat that drones present, I mean, just last week you brought us news that the Defense Secretary, Pete Hegseth, announced a big drone warfare initiative, right?
0: Yeah, that's right. Just last week at Quantico Marine Base, he announced Project Agincourt, named after the 15th century English-French battle where the longbow was a key in defeating a larger French army. So the drone, Elsa, is really the longbow of this century, as we see in the Ukraine war. And this project will overhaul how the Pentagon buys and deploys drones. Of course, this project will also look at defensive systems to counter enemy drones and defend U.S. military sites. But it won't happen overnight.
1: That is NPR's Tom Bowman. Thank you, Tom.
0: You're welcome.
2: This is GBH's All Things Considered. I'm Arun Roth. Our laws may come from Beacon Hill, but Massachusetts voters have the power to repeal them. Question 9 on the November ballot asks if the state should keep a wide-ranging gun law that passed in 2024. A note here, this story contains the sound of gunfire. CAI's Jeanette Barnes reports.
3: It's Pistol League night at the Falmouth Rod and Gun Club on Cape Cod. Members of the Falmouth Pistol Team and the visiting team from the Shawmee Fish and Game Club in Sandwich are trickling into the club's main room. A moose head and large fish are mounted in the stairwell where the teams make their way to the basement range.
4: So now that, as I said, is a semi-automatic, right? So now there's another round in the chamber. When I have to pull the trigger every single time.
3: Falmouth Club member Carl Simons arrived tonight carrying a handful of stickers that say no on nine. He opposes the law signed by Governor Maura Healey 2 years ago.
5: To me, it's an invasion of my civil rights. Your legal gun owners are not the problems. If we were the problems, you would know it, because there's so many guns and so much ammunition owned across not only Massachusetts, but across the United States.
3: A no vote would repeal the gun law update known as Chapter 135. A yes vote would keep the law. Among other things, the law allows police to access mental health commitment petitions filed about someone seeking a gun license. It requires nearly all guns except antiques to have serial numbers and be registered. And it expands the red flag law to remove guns from someone deemed an extreme safety risk. Question 9 asks the public to decide where the right balance lies between civil rights and public safety.
6: I think we can all agree, but particularly educators who are at the forefront of gun violence with school shootings, that we want to protect our students.
3: That's Cape Cod educator Sherry Armstrong, who supports the law.
6: And quite honestly, we'd like to protect ourselves as well and anyone else that is here in the school environment.
3: She taught elementary school for 17 years and now works at a Cape high school. The updated red flag law adds school administrators and healthcare providers to the list of people who can seek a temporary court order for someone to surrender their firearms. The Massachusetts Teachers Association is one of the biggest donors trying to keep the law in place. Carl Simons from the Gun Club objects to red flag provisions.
5: You can now take away property from a citizen without any charges or any due process because somebody said so.
3: A red flag order lasts up to 10 days without a court hearing. After a hearing, it lasts up to a year. The law also requires that nearly all firearms, including 3D printed guns, have a serial number, thereby banning what are called ghost guns. Jim Weichsel of the Shawmee Fish and Game Club says gun registration impinges on the right to free speech.
7: People don't have to register your books and things like that. And it's unclear what that registry is for. Only the law-abiding citizens are going to register firearms.
3: But the Yes on 9 committee counters that whether criminals ignore the law is irrelevant. Here's Ruth Zacharin, chair of the Yes committee.
8: That's a worldview that feels very problematic. We don't throw out regulations because some people don't follow them. Some people run red lights. That doesn't mean we should get rid of any red lights whatsoever.
3: Police officers who both use firearms and confront shooters can be deeply divided on gun control. In New Bedford, Police Chief Jason Thody supports several major parts of the law, including those on ghost guns, red flags, mental health, and a ban on devices that convert a semi-automatic weapon to automatic. The Massachusetts Chiefs of Police Association has not taken a position on question 9, but the director says it may, pending a discussion by the board. Voters have their homework cut out for them. For some, that last ballot question may not be an easy choice.
2: That's CAI's Jeanette Barnes. This is GBH's All Things Considered. One of the most endangered species in the northeastern United States is a turtle with a yellow neck. It's called a Blanding's turtle, and for nearly two decades, conservationists have enlisted Massachusetts school kids to help protect them. GBH's Craig LaMolt reports on an encouraging sign that the kids' help is paying off.
9: Heather Nelson of Zoo New England digs her fingers through the dirt in the backyard of a home in Concord.
10: And this part is going to be a pretty slow process. We're just going to be very gently digging down.
9: She's looking for a turtle's nest, and she knows it's here because the mother turtle was wearing a radio transmitter. Nelson and her team have been protecting the nest until now with a little cage. Emily Wilder from Zoo New England watches Nelson dig and warns they don't know what they're about to find.
10: There could be just eggs, there could be dead turtles, or there could be live turtles that have hatched out, but because it's a little bit chilly already now, they're maybe like kind of hunkering down and not sure yet about emerging.
11: I'm starting to be able to see an egg.
9: Below the dirt, Nelson uncovers the top of an egg and carefully digs around it.
11: And we have a live, tiny little hatchling. Since this is her first nest, her babies are really small. This is much smaller than a normal Blanding's turtle. But look at that. It's a successful nest.
9: The turtle is tiny, smaller than an Oreo.
10: And he was still in the egg a little bit, right?
9: She keeps digging and finds four more tiny turtles and two eggs that have yet to hatch. Wilder says globally, Blanding's turtles are considered endangered.
10: And right here in Massachusetts, we don't know exactly how many there are left, but their population is declining. There's only a few kind of places around the state where you can still find them. And one of those spots is right here.
9: Right here is Great Meadows National Wildlife Refuge, just across a rail trail from this backyard. When the team from Zoo New England first started looking at the population of Blanding's turtles here 22 years ago, they found very few juveniles.
10: Too many of the nests were being dug up by predators, and of those few hatchlings that were surviving, they were getting eaten by predators.
9: So they started a program to protect those little guys. They bring hatchlings to about 40 elementary schools in Massachusetts, where kids raise them for a year before the turtles are released back into the wild.
10: And by the time they've gone through that head starting process, we've taken a quarter-sized turtle and we've grown it to be about the size of what, you know, I always say a quarter pounder cheeseburger is the goal.
9: And that makes the turtles a lot tougher for predators to eat. She says since the program started, the population at Great Meadows in Concord has gone from about 55 adult turtles to around 300. And this year, three of their nests were made by turtles who were once in Massachusetts classrooms. One of them, a 16-year-old named Small Fry, made this one.
10: The mom was Head Start at the Alcott School right here in Concord, and that is where I'm going tomorrow.
9: The next day, Wilder walks into a fourth-grade classroom.
12: How are you guys doing?
13: Good.
12: Excellent. You guys are excited. You know what's happening? You know what's coming to your school today?
13: Turtles!
9: She starts off with a reality check. Of the 10 species of turtles in Massachusetts, 6 of them are considered rare or endangered.
12: More than half of our native turtles are in trouble and need our help. Do you guys want to help them out?
13: Yes.
12: Absolutely.
9: She tells them the story of Small Fry, who was here in their very own school 16 years ago, and whose babies Wilder met just the day before.
12: They're not ready to come to school yet, but they probably will be ready in a few weeks. Do you guys want to raise those Alcott hatchlings?
13: Yeah.
9: For now, though, she brings out another tiny turtle.
12: Okay, are you guys ready?
9: And she walks around the classroom with it as the students follow her instruction to greet it quietly. Who knows? Maybe someday this tiny turtle will have its own babies, and yet another generation will be cared for here in this same school.
13: This is so adorable.
9: Craig Lamolt, GBH News.
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2: 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I'm Arun Roth. Good to have you with us. Coming up on All Things Considered, televangelist Jim Baker has died at 86. We'll hear from Dartmouth College religion professor Randall Balmer about Baker's legacy just ahead. Quiet night in local sports. No action until the Bruins host the Utah Mammoth on Thursday night. Now here's GBH's Dave Epstein with the weather.
15: Some patchy frost around the area tonight. Temperature away from the shoreline, 32 to 38. At the shoreline, 38 to 45. As we head for tomorrow, the frost dissipates. Sunshine, mid-60s. No more frost Wednesday night, back toward 50. On Thursday, mostly sunny skies. Temperatures near 70. We're back into the upper 40s Thursday night with a little bit of cooler air. Friday, Saturday, and Sunday, mostly sunny skies. 60s for Friday and Saturday. 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
19: 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I'm Elsa Chang.
20: And I'm Sasha Pfeiffer. Jim Baker had a classic rags-to-riches rise. He went from tent revivals to the top of televangelism.
21: BTL Television Network presents Jim and Emmy!
20: Baker was the star of his homegrown television ministry, along with his wife, Tammy Faye.
22: This is a town that's not ashamed to praise the Lord, to worship God, to pray in the street. So if you want one of those memberships, be sure to call it today. For a $1,000 gift to the ministry, you can stay for 4 days.
20: And they did prosper. They had huge salaries, gold-plated bathroom fixtures, their own theme park. But all of that eventually soured. A scandal rocked their entire enterprise and brought both Bakers to literal tears. It also landed Jim Baker in prison. Jim Baker died yesterday at the age of 86, so we've called Randall Balmer to talk about Baker's legacy. Balmer's a professor of religion at Dartmouth College, and he's written several books about American evangelicalism. Thanks for coming on the program.
23: My pleasure.
20: Jim and Tammy Faye met when they were in Bible college. They got married, I think, after a third date. They dropped out of college and became itinerant evangelists. Explain how they went from that kind of start to this empire they built.
0: Well, they started out doing things like puppet ministry, where they had these little kind of morality plays that they would tease out for these various audiences, and then they began to go up to radio and then finally into television, and they prospered.
20: We heard in that clip a reference to PTL, an acronym. Explain what that is.
0: PTL stood for Praise the Lord. Critics said it stood for Pass the Loot, but it was a huge media empire. He had his own satellite, which obviously expanded his reach really across the globe.
20: It was both kind of a big ministry as well as a massive fundraising vehicle. Is that right?
0: Money was a big part of it. There's no question about that. He preached something called the prosperity gospel or prosperity theology. And this is the notion that if believers gave their money to God, they would receive showers of blessing from heaven back to the believer himself, although it had to cycle first through the rain barrel of the televangelists.
20: Where they took some of the water as it trickled through, it sounds like.
0: They sure did.
20: Some people hear that fundraising call and they just roll their eyes. But what did people love about them and why did that message resonate?
0: I think Jim and Tammy Faye were very sympathetic creatures in many ways. Jim himself was this kind of boyish, seems like kind of a fun-loving guy, didn't take himself too seriously. And I think in a way, Tammy Faye was a very sympathetic character. She came off as being very vulnerable, and I think she was actually. But there was something very likable about both of them.
20: Was there actually a message of the gospel, of God, of the ministry amid all of the fundraising?
0: Well, I think theologians will probably be debating that for a long time. I think that many serious-minded people who study the Bible think that this prosperity theology or prosperity gospel is really a perversion of the words of Jesus. But there is a whole niche within evangelicalism that has grabbed onto that, you know, really since the 19th century. And the cynical ones use it to enrich themselves. But a lot of people are attracted to that sort of message because they think it's a way to become upwardly mobile themselves.
20: As we said, this eventually all came crashing down. There was a secretary who accused Baker of rape. He was then accused of paying her hush money. Not long after that, he was indicted for fraud and conspiracy connected to the finances of his operation. How did those scandals affect his influence?
0: Well, initially, it had a devastating effect, not only on PTL and Jim Baker, because the audience went down, but also the other televangelists were swept up in that tide. And this in the late 1980s was a time of televangelist scandals more generally.
20: Jimmy Swaggart, Oral Roberts.
0: Oral Roberts, Jimmy Swaggart, all of them were kind of tripped up by themselves, really. They brought it on themselves. And so it had an effect on the Bakers, certainly, but much more broadly on the other televangelists. Notably, Pat Robertson, who at the time was running for the Republican nomination for president. And so he was tarred with that televangelist label, which he tried to shrug off, but he really couldn't do that.
20: You teach religion, as we've said, and you have famously, maybe infamously, said that you felt perverse satisfaction at Baker's downfall and the downfall of others like him. Why did you feel that?
0: I don't remember saying that, but I guess
20: you wrote it. I read it in something you wrote.
0: I said it some of the time. Well, I think anybody who takes the faith seriously, as I certainly tried to do, both as a scholar and as an individual, saw in the Bakers a perversion of Christianity. Jesus called on his followers to care for the least of these, to welcome the stranger, to visit the prisoner. And there were elements in Jim Baker's ministry where he at least tried to do that, or at least sent money in that direction. But the overall message, I think, was quite contrary to the message of the gospel.
20: I was reading obituaries of him today, and he's largely made out to be this laughable, colorful character. But the reader comments were much harsher. People called him a fraud, a con man, you know, greedy, conniving. They say that he helped bring some of the worst aspects of modern politics out in the open. How harshly do you think we should judge him?
0: Well, I think those criticisms are fair. And I think in many ways, the excesses of the televangelists, because of this flood of money coming into them, was in many ways a prefiguration of the excesses and the corruptions we see in the political culture today. And in many ways, I think Jim Baker was largely responsible for that.
20: Really? You would pin that on him?
0: Well, I think the political dimension, I think, is probably more of a leap than many people would want to make. But to me, the parallels are striking. That is, you have an industry, whether it's politics or broadcasting, flooded with money, far more than anyone can really imagine. And it brings corruption. And in the case of Jim Baker, as well as the other televangelists, there was no real accountability, just as there is no accountability now in politics.
20: Do you think that ultimately Jim Baker did more good or more damage to the Christian evangelical community?
0: I would probably come down on the side of damage. I think he distorted the teachings of Jesus. He brought shame, scandal on the church and on believers themselves. That said, I have to acknowledge, just because I've talked to some of these folks who say that Jim Baker helped them. His teachings helped them out of some sort of depression or some sort of spiritual crisis. And they want to give him that credit. And I have to acknowledge that.
20: That is Randall Balmer. He's a religion professor at Dartmouth College. His most recent book is America's Best Idea, The Separation of Church and State. He's been talking with us about the death of televangelist Jim Baker. Thank you very much.
0: Thank you, Sandra.
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2: Flu season has already arrived in parts of the U.S.
23: It's very uncommon to see flu activity rising this early.
2: We'll look into what is driving this trend. This is GBH's All Things Considered. With Elsa Chang and Sasha Pfeiffer, I'm Arun Roth. It's Tuesday, October 6th. Coming up, with 4 weeks to go until Election Day, the map for competitive House and Senate races is coming into focus as Democrats look to make gains in deep red territory. And President Donald Trump has approved the execution of the Fort Hood shooter, a former Army psychologist, by firing squad, something that has not happened since 1945. Those stories and all the day's news coming up right after these headlines.
24: Live from NPR News in Washington, I'm Ryland Barton. President Trump is facing scathing criticism over remarks he made during a campaign stop in Nebraska while talking about the increase in gas prices resulting from the Iran war. Trump seemed to suggest that allowing Iran to take out Los Angeles or San Diego would be a small price to pay compared to the war's eventual benefits. Steve Futterman has reaction from Los Angeles.
25: Officials here in California are strongly criticizing the president. Governor Gavin Newsom on social media called Trump deranged and dangerous. Los Angeles Mayor Karen Bass also had a strong response.
5: You don't say things like that. You're the president of the United States.
25: She told NPR irresponsible is not a strong enough word to describe the comments.
5: It's just frightening that a president of the United States would basically call on a foreign power to attack the nation's second largest city.
25: San Diego Mayor Todd Gloria said his city is not collateral damage and is not expendable. He told the president to keep San Diego out of his reckless war talk. For NPR News, I'm Steve Futterman in Los Angeles.
24: Massive student protest marches are being held in Paris and other French cities. The movement for better conditions in high schools is now in its second week. NPR's Eleanor Beardsley was with protesters as they gathered in Paris.
7: They're all singing the Marseillaise. The students have climbed up the République statue and they're singing in unison with their signs right ahead of their march today. Tens of thousands of students are gathering here in Place de la République. They say that this is the strongest student movement in decades. They're even comparing it to May 1968, which brought down the government of President Charles de Gaulle.
24: That's NPR's Eleanor Beardsley reporting. A professor in Wisconsin has been recognized for his work scoping out so-called ghost particles. Sarah Lear of Wisconsin Public Radio has more on the latest winner of the Nobel Prize in Physics.
8: Neutrinos are nearly massless astrophysical particles. They're key to understanding black holes, galaxies, and other mysterious parts of the cosmos. But they're notoriously difficult to detect. Francis Halzen, a Belgian-born scientist, came up with an idea. Sometimes neutrinos put out flashes of light, which he thought could be glimpsed using sensors in clear glacial ice. That led the University of Wisconsin-Madison to build its Ice Cube telescope at the South Pole.
10: To summarize, people always thought this was like a cute idea, right? But it would never work.
8: Turns out those doubters were wrong. And now, at 82 years old, Halzen has a Nobel Prize to show for his work. For NPR News, I'm Sarah Lear in Madison, Wisconsin.
24: The U.S. stock market hit an all-time high today as expectations rose for companies to keep making more money. 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
2: From the GBH Newsroom, I'm Arun Roth. The Lawrence City Council will hold a no-confidence vote for Mayor Brian DePeña tonight as he faces 26 state and federal criminal charges. The vote comes almost 2 months after DePeña was arraigned in federal court on fraud and money laundering charges. He's also expected to be arraigned next week on wiretapping and witness intimidation charges in Salem Superior Court. Lawrence City Council President Giovanni Rodriguez says he plans to vote no confidence in the mayor.
11: I truly believe that if this vote of no confidence goes through, the mayor should reconsider the fact that he's going to be working with a council that is potentially not confident on his job.
2: Last week, DePeña issued a letter saying he won't be resigning as mayor and plans to serve the rest of his term. The Museum of African American History in Boston and on Nantucket is getting a $2.5 million grant. The award from the philanthropic foundation, the Lilly Endowment, will be used to study and educate the public about black Christian theology in the 18th and 19th centuries. Museum President Dr. Noel Trent says that history has not been explored much in New England.
12: When we look at black religious history in this country, particularly black Christianity, there's a predominantly Southern phenomenon. We have not given much analysis to much beyond Philadelphia when we look north of the Mason-Dixon line.
2: The work will include an exploration of how the African Meeting House on Nantucket has historically been used by black communities as more than just a place of worship, but also as a gathering space. Clear and cool tonight with lows in the 40s, expecting a mainly sunny day tomorrow with highs in the 60s. Sunshine and some passing clouds and a warmer day on Thursday, expecting highs in the 70s. Then on Friday, sunny with highs in the 60s. Right now it's 62 degrees in Boston. 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
17: This is All Things Considered from NPR News. I'm Elsa Chang in Culver City, California.
20: And I'm Sasha Pfeiffer in Washington. We have just 4 weeks to go until midterm election day, yet more than 1 million people have already cast their ballots, and more than $1 billion in political ads are planned across key House and Senate contests.
3: John Husted is fighting big insurance.
9: Jim Desmond supported Trump's tariffs and war.
13: Housing, the power bill, and insurance premiums through the roof.
14: NPR Stephen Fowler has been following the money and the electoral map, and he joins us now. Hi, Stephen.
15: Hey there.
14: So a month out from Election Day, if you had to describe the landscape of the midterms in a single word, what would that word be?
15: Chaos. It's a midterm election of a second-term president who's deeply unpopular with voters, with a foreign war that's contributed to high domestic high prices, and whose other policy priorities aren't being well received. I mean, history points to the party in power losing seats in the House and Senate. Majorities are narrow enough on paper that Democrats could take control of both chambers, but the Democratic Party isn't popular either. Republicans have an unprecedented cash advantage they're using in key races, and redistricting wars have changed the lines for about 1 in 10 potential voters. It's basically like one big game of whack-a-mole, with each day there being even more moles popping up and even more expensive mallets doing the whacking.
14: All right, let's talk about some of those expensive mallets, as you put it. When you think about the races that are the most competitive, what can you tell us about those?
15: We don't have a crystal ball to see inside election results in November, but sitting here at my desk, I'm looking at decisions made by both parties that show what they're trying to cook up in this last month. The first thing I want to flag is a decision made by Republican super PACs to pull millions of dollars from North Carolina's Senate race. Polls have consistently shown Democratic former Governor Roy Cooper ahead, so this signals a decision to sort of triage that race and redirect money to more competitive Senate races that Republicans hope to hold on to keep their majority. And over the weekend, we did indeed see that money invested into another competitive race.
14: Stephen, based on your reporting, I want to get your assessment of which Republican races you think need the extra cash. If we look at the Cook Political Report, it lists 7 toss-up seats, including the ones in Texas and Ohio, which you reported are quite expensive.
15: It's not there.
14: Not Texas, not Ohio. I'm thinking Maine or Alaska.
15: Nope, and it's not Michigan or Iowa either. It's Kansas, a state where President Trump won by 16 points in 2024. It's just a sign of the environment we're in and how worried Republicans are.
14: And that has to please Democrats. So what are they doing as far as signaling with their money and their messaging?
15: Just this week, the Democratic House campaign arm added 6 districts to its red-to-blue target list of flips. It's now up to 46 seats. A lot of it's aspirational and stretches into places that Trump won by double digits, like a House district in Little Rock, Arkansas, for example. At the same time, though, Republicans have invested considerable money in some of these places, too, to boost their candidates and attack Democrats, as polls show this combination, potentially, of a supercharged Democratic turnout, independents backing the Democrats, and a meaningful amount of Republicans staying home.
14: We know not to put too much faith in polls. We know anything could happen between now and November 3rd. What else will you be watching for amid, as you describe, the chaos of this cycle?
15: The polling snapshots in time that we've seen of likely voters suggest a potentially big blue wave in a month. But the big asterisk caveat here is that we don't know yet if likely translates to actual voter. As in-person voting gets underway in more places, early voting, we'll pretty quickly get a sense of where that energy is, especially in states like Texas, North Carolina, and Georgia, where I'm based, where the majority of people cast their ballots before Election Day. It also makes the money moves more important to watch, because there's a lot of races where last-minute spending or campaigning decisions may come too late to change the momentum.
14: That's NPR's Stephen Fowler in Atlanta. Thanks, Stephen.
15: Thank you.
17: This week, Israel marks 3 years since Hamas launched its surprise attack on October 7th, which led to the war in Gaza. As memorials are held across the country, Israelis are reeling from new revelations that Prime Minister Benjamin Netanyahu had been repeatedly warned by regional allies about a looming attack. NPR's Kat Lonsdorf reports from Tel Aviv.
16: Several events are being held throughout the country this week to mark the deadliest day in Israel's history, when Hamas launched a surprise ambush at dawn into southern Israel from Gaza, killing nearly 1,200 people and taking around 250 more hostage. At one such memorial on Monday, broadcast across the country, Netanyahu was speaking when suddenly he was interrupted from the crowd by a father whose son was killed in the attack. "You didn't protect my son on October 7th, he yelled. Shame, disgrace. Such anger toward Netanyahu has existed for years. But recent revelations about multiple regional warnings that Netanyahu failed to heed before the 2023 attacks are now dominating public conversations in Israel, becoming a focus not only this week as the country grieves, but also as Israelis prepare to head to the polls for national elections later this month, elections that will determine whether or not Netanyahu remains prime minister. Netanyahu has denied he was warned, calling both the international and local reports fake news, and filing a defamation lawsuit last week against the Israeli news outlets that published them.
0: It violates the basic narrative that Netanyahu tries to tell Israelis.
16: Gail Talshir is a political scientist at the Hebrew University of Jerusalem. She says up until now, Netanyahu has blamed the Israeli security services for failing to stop the October 7th attacks. But now these regional warnings from the United Arab Emirates and Egypt point the finger directly back at Netanyahu.
0: So this is why it becomes a problem. This is why Netanyahu says that these are fake news.
16: NPR has spoken to four people in the Middle East with direct knowledge of such warnings, which the Israeli newspaper Haaretz, the New York Times, and the Atlantic first reported, confirming much of the reporting that Netanyahu is trying to deny. The ripple effects of those reports are playing out as Israelis are preparing to head to the polls in less than 3 weeks. Nimrod Novik is a fellow at the Israel Policy Forum and a former top advisor to the late Israeli Prime Minister Shimon Peres.
1: I'm certain that the issue of the early warnings on October 7th is going to continue to play with heightened emotions as we approach Election Day.
16: Novik says he has no doubt about at least one of the warnings. He says he was told before October 7th by a person with firsthand knowledge that Egypt sent multiple warnings about an imminent attack from Gaza to several senior Israeli officials and on to Netanyahu. NPR also confirmed that warning from Egypt with a senior Egyptian official who spoke on the condition of anonymity as they were not authorized to speak publicly.
1: This is going to be an indictment for history, not just for the elections.
16: Netanyahu also received a 40-minute phone call from the leader of the UAE, Sheikh Mohammed bin Zayed, warning him of an imminent attack from Gaza, a person close to the matter told NPR, also on the condition of anonymity, as they're not authorized to speak publicly. The UAE has not denied such a call. Netanyahu has. Netanyahu's opponents have jumped on these early warnings, saying they are yet another example of his inability to properly protect Israeli citizens. But it's hard to say whether the issue will have a significant impact on how Israelis vote, says president of the Israel Democracy Institute, Yohanan Plesner.
4: There's much discussion, but I'm not sure that it will change any trajectory.
16: Most voters are already deeply entrenched in their political echo chambers, he says. But with how much emotion there is around the warnings,
4: they might affect people's motivation to vote.
16: Which could get more undecided Israelis to the polls, which in a tight race could potentially push Netanyahu out of political power. Kat Lonsdorf, NPR News, Tel Aviv.
18: We know winter as flu season, but now, before winter begins, is the right time to think about that terrible virus, not months from now. NPR health correspondent Rob Stein explains why.
19: The annual flu season usually starts sometime in October or November, but this year it looks like the flu started to pick up about a month early.
21: There are enough signs pointing in the same direction to make me think, okay, yes, this is the start of flu season.
19: Caitlin Rivers is an epidemiologist at Johns Hopkins University. She says the percentage of people testing positive for the flu has been on the rise since the beginning of September. The number of people showing up in emergency rooms because of the flu has also been inching up for weeks now.
21: What's unusual is that it's very early. It's definitely coming quite a bit earlier than we see in a typical year.
19: She says the timing of the flu season isn't the only thing that's odd. Flu activity seems to have started increasing this year in the West, in states like California, Washington, Hawaii, and Alaska.
21: And it's also uncommon to see new waves of respiratory virus start in the West. It typically starts in the South and then expands from there. So two uncommon developments there.
19: River stresses that flu activity is still low in most of the country, but that's changing now too. It's unclear why flu got such a surprisingly early start in the West, but one clue might be a new flu variant virologists recently spotted. This variant evolved a mutation that appears to make it better at evading our immune systems. Dr. Alex Greninger heads infectious disease diagnostics at the University of Washington in Seattle, where doctors are seeing as much flu right now as they usually would around Christmas, and they're seeing lots of the mutated variant.
5: That's our best argument for what's going on right now in terms of this early flu season.
19: So Greninger, Rivers, and others are urging people to think about getting their flu shot sooner rather than later.
5: If you haven't gotten a flu vaccine, you should go get it now because we've got these strains spreading right now.
19: The vaccine should still provide good protection, and older people have a new option, their first flu shot that uses mRNA technology. But the Centers for Disease Control and Prevention hasn't been promoting flu shots as it usually does. Health Secretary Robert F. Kennedy Jr., who's in charge of the CDC, is no fan of vaccines. Dr. Dimitri Daskalakis quit as one of the CDC's top flu experts last year because of Kennedy.
6: It's frankly disappointing that CDC is quiet, given that flu kills hundreds of kids a year and can result in tens of thousands of hospitalizations and tens of thousands of deaths.
19: The CDC declined to make someone available for an interview for this story. In a statement to NPR, a CDC spokesperson says the agency is developing a communication strategy for flu vaccination that will include information about the benefits and risks of getting a shot. Rob Stein, NPR News.

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2: This is GBH 89.7. I'm Arun Roth. Coming up, Cubans in the U.S. are growing frustrated with President Trump's immigration policies, which have resulted in their detention and the dismissal of protections that have benefited Cubans specifically. And Trump says the man behind the 2009 Fort Hood shooting can be executed by firing squad. That's just ahead. Quiet night in local sports. No action until the Bruins host the Utah Mammoth Thursday night. Now here is GBH's Dave Epstein with the weather.
3: We're going to keep clear skies all night tonight. That will allow temperatures to fall back to the 30s inland, 40s at the shoreline. There's a frost advisory away from the water. As we head for tomorrow, frost dissipates, sunshine thereafter, temperatures in the 60s. We're near 50 to 55 Wednesday night. Thursday, mostly sunny skies, maybe a sprinkle late in the day. Temperatures near 70, Friday, mid-60s with sunshine. For GBH News, I'm Dave Epstein.
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6: 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From Columbia Pictures with The Social Reckoning, a new film by Aaron Sorkin, starring Mikey Madison, Jeremy Allen White, and Jeremy Strong, inspired by a true David versus Goliath story about truth at all costs, in theaters Thursday. And from the Wallace Foundation.
7: This is All Things Considered from NPR News. I'm Sasha Pfeiffer.
0: And I'm Elsa Chang. Cubans are being deported from the U.S. in record numbers under President Trump. That is despite special protections that have been in place for them since the Cold War. And there are growing signs that Cubans still in the country are getting frustrated about it. NPR's Sergio Martinez Beltran reports from Miami.
8: It's midday on a recent Thursday, and Miami's Domino Park in Little Havana is bumping with the sounds of tiles clacking. Many of the players here are retirees who, like Roberto, came from Cuba in the 1980s as refugees fleeing the Cuban communist government. We Cubans used to have a lot of privileges, Roberto says, adding the U.S. government has now taken many of those away. And with an increase of ICE agents in Miami, he says it's more dangerous for Cuban immigrants, and that's why he asked us to only use his first name. Up until recently, Cubans had been mostly shielded from shifting immigration policies under different presidents. A big reason for that is the Cuban Adjustment Act of 1966, which gives a pathway to citizenship for Cubans fleeing communism. That law is still on the books, but many Cubans who arrived under the Biden administration received a different immigration document from the one Cubans have traditionally used to adjust their status. The Trump administration says that difference now disqualifies them from protection under the Cuban Adjustment Act. Here's Roberto again.
9: A mí lo que me da pena es que hay gente que están trabajando aquí y que lo han hecho bien aquí y que lo deporten.
8: It really saddens me to see hardworking people doing things the right way and still being deported, he says. But his Domino buddy, Joaquin Mesa, sporting a GOP baseball cap, supports Trump's immigration crackdown and says some Cubans have become collateral damage in a necessary enforcement.
10: Aquí han venido, miran, estafado, han hecho un montón de cosas.
8: Some immigrants have come to the U.S. to scam and commit crimes, he says. So he adds everyone, including new Cuban arrivals, are paying for it.
10: Chao, gracias.
8: Yusleidis Alvarez is standing outside the chaotic Miami immigration court where the line stretches a few city blocks. Judges here are conducting mass hearings, part of Trump's strategy to expedite deportations. Alvarez says seeing so many immigrants in line, including her older brother, makes her sad. She's now a permanent resident, but her brother came during the Biden administration, and now he's waiting for his first court hearing. He always wanted to come to the U.S., she says. Alvarez worries her brother could soon be deported to Cuba, or even worse, a third country like Mexico, where the Trump administration has reportedly sent at least 6,000 Cubans. Many Cuban Americans in Miami were taken aback by this.
11: I think there was a sense that, like, he's not talking about us.
8: That's Michael Bustamante. He teaches Cuban American history at the University of Miami. The city has always been the epicenter of Cuban American life, and for many people who came to the U.S. in the 1960s and later, that life started here, at the Freedom Tower. The 1920s Spanish Revival-styled landmark is now surrounded by shiny high-rises. Standing outside, Bustamante says this building represents what Republican politics used to be.
11: Some affectionately call it Miami's Ellis Island, you know, a symbol of immigrant welcome, at least for the Cuban community.
8: Now a museum, for many years it was the headquarters of the Cuban Refugee Emergency Center, a program created by the Eisenhower administration, which helped some half a million Cubans.
11: That is almost the same number of Cubans today who are in limbo in terms of their immigration status are at risk of being removed and deported, and increasing numbers, in fact, are being deported.
8: Deported by President Trump, whose presidential library is planned to be built next door to the Freedom Tower. But now, in the city where Latinas for Trump was started, there are signs of shifting loyalties. The group's co-founder, Republican State Senator Ileana Garcia, has denounced Trump's deportation policies, and Congresswoman Maria Elvira Salazar, a staunch Trump supporter, recently released an ad ahead of the midterm elections in which she breaks with President Trump on this issue.
12: The same Hispanics who helped you get to the White House in 2024 feel betrayed today. You
8: can be free. Her race has tightened, and she's not the only Republican to feel the pressure from voters on immigration as the midterms approach. Still, the Trump administration says it won't slow down its deportation efforts. Sergio Martinez Beltran, NPR News, Miami.
7: The Pentagon says President Trump has approved the execution by firing squad of Nidal Hassan. He is the former U.S. Army psychiatrist who killed 13 people and wounded 32 in a shooting rampage at Fort Hood, Texas in 2009. As NPR's Rachel Treisman reports, if carried out, this would be the first execution by the U.S. military in more than 60 years.
13: Pentagon spokesperson Sean Parnell said Monday that death by firing squad was recommended by Defense Secretary Pete Hegseth. Hegseth said last year he was, quote, 100% committed to ensuring the death penalty is carried out for Hassan, who has been on military death row since his conviction in 2013.
14: The fact that the president has approved Mr. Hassan's death sentence is another step closer to his execution.
13: Robin Maher leads the nonprofit Death Penalty Information Center.
14: But that does not mean that his execution will be imminent.
13: Army regulations say an execution must be scheduled within 60 to 150 days after the president's approval. But, Maher says, Hassan could file a habeas corpus appeal in federal court. That could delay any proceedings by years, says Eugene Fidel, who teaches military justice at Yale Law School.
15: We basically have gone out of the business until now of executing people through the military justice system.
13: The last time the U.S. military carried out an execution was in 1961. That was by hanging. The last military execution by firing squad was in 1945, when an American soldier was shot in Europe for desertion during World War II.
15: In the past, presidents have tended to pass them along to their successor to make these kinds of decisions.
13: Fidel says this exception speaks to two things: the severity of Hassan's crimes and Trump's broader embrace of the death penalty. It's not clear why the Trump administration specifically chose the firing squad method. The White House and Pentagon did not respond to NPR's questions. But some experts, like criminologist and Fordham University law professor Deborah Deno, think it may be related to Tennessee's botched lethal injection of Krista Pike last week.
10: I don't think there's an accident that all of a sudden we have a firing squad execution case just within days of a botched lethal injection.
13: The Justice Department and a growing number of states have recently taken steps to authorize execution by firing squad in light of issues with lethal injection. But firing squads have been accused of botching executions too, most recently last year in South Carolina. Rachel Treisman, NPR News.

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1: 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I'm Arun Roth. A Boston Globe investigation found some Massachusetts nursing homes saw their care decline dramatically after being bought by out-of-state companies. 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
6: In Los Angeles, I'm Kai Rizdal. It is Tuesday today. This one is the 6th of October. Good as it always is to have you along, everybody. The trade beat is where we are going to begin today, about which we got a couple of new interesting pieces of data. Item number one, the trade deficit, which got a whole lot bigger in August, thanks in part to us importing more goods and services that month than we did in July. 4.3% more, to be precise. That came from the Bureau of Economic Analysis this morning. Item number two, inventory levels rose in September more quickly than they did in August, so says the Logistics Managers Index. Now, yes, trade data can be, I get it. At least we didn't start with the bond market again, right? But the reality is that any kind of pickup in imports or inventory levels can be a sign that demand in this economy is strong. But as Marketplace's Justin Ho reports to get us going, who and what are fueling that demand? Well, that matters too.
7: One big category of goods where imports are rising is the kind of stuff that goes into

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1: This final note on the way out today, which, given where the markets are, may or may not be a surprise and may or may not be welcome news to the broader public. The New York State Comptroller says he figures financial sector bonuses, tied, of course, to bank profits, are going to set a new record this year. On that note, next week we start getting third quarter earnings reports from those same big Wall Street banks. Jordan Manges, Anil Maharaj, Janet Wynn, Olga Oxman, and Virginia K. Smith are the digital team. I'm Kai Rizdahl. We will see you tomorrow, everybody. This is APM.
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6: Good evening, I'm Jeff Bennett. I'm the Navaz is away. On the NewsHour tonight, another arrest is made over a security incident at a U.S.-run military base in the U.K. What we know about the suspected terror plot that's been linked to Iran. The Justice Department charges more immigrants with illegally voting in the 2024 election. The implications for the upcoming midterms. And we continue our deep dive into GLP-1s with a closer look at who has access to the prescription drugs and how those who are priced out are finding workarounds to get them.
7: It makes total sense that you get to the point where you're willing to do anything just to be a little more comfortable in your own skin.

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0: 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And friends of the NewsHour, including Kathy and Paul Anderson, and Camilla and George Smith. 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
1: Welcome to the NewsHour. More than 250,000 people poured into the streets of France today, a dramatic development in a student-led movement that started at one single high school. In some cities, clashes erupted between police and protesters, and French officials condemned what they called extreme violence. Ardima Zane reports.
2: Along the grand promenades of Paris, police in riot gear, firing tear gas at protesters, many of them young teens. Authorities said 300 hostile individuals attempted to confront officers on a day where 56,000 students, parents, and teachers marched through the French capital. Similar scenes broke out across the country, from Strasbourg in the east to Lyon farther south, the biggest day yet after weeks of student-led demonstrations. Prime Minister Sébastien Lecornu weighed in on the chaos from France's National Assembly.
3: L'ultra-violence a frappé.
4: Extreme violence has knocked on the doors of these high schools, and this extreme violence must be condemned unconditionally.
2: Since the protests began in mid-September, roughly 6,000 people have been arrested. About 300 students and staff have been injured, as have some 700 police officers. France's interior minister says the police response has been proportionate in, quote, almost all cases. But it's also fueling defiance and anger, leading to today, as union activists joined 250,000 protesters nationwide, demanding more education funding amid understaffed schools, overcrowded classrooms, and dilapidated academic buildings. Students vowed to continue to mobilize as more blockades formed around hundreds of high schools.
5: It's important to protest, to make our voices heard. Despite the repression, the strikes, and the tear gas, we have to continue fighting because it's not over.
2: Among the crowds, parents shielding their children from police lines, chanting to their faces, "There is no danger. You are the ones creating it."
6: We all share the same goal, the protection of children's rights, and it is a legitimate right to demonstrate and to make demands.
7: They are 17 years old, they are not completely clueless, and they know what they are talking about. It's important to show that they are adults who support them.
2: For the PBS NewsHour, I'm Dima Zane.
1: Also today, Cornell named former U.S. Deputy Attorney General Sally Yates to lead what it's calling a comprehensive independent review of how the school handles sexual assault on campus. Her appointment comes as the Ivy League school tries to address a surge of anger on campus over a former student's claims that she was raped by multiple men at a fraternity house in 2024. The men she's accused deny any wrongdoing. Yates spent decades with the Justice Department and was the Deputy Attorney General under then-President Obama in 2015. Last week, New York's Attorney General Letitia James was tasked with carrying out her own review to determine if criminal charges should be filed. In Tennessee, lawyers for inmate Krista Pike say she's awake and speaking after surviving a botched execution attempt last week. In a statement, they say, quote, her recovery is medically unprecedented. Her prognosis remains unclear, but at a minimum, we expect a long recovery. The 50-year-old was sentenced to death for the 1995 torture and killing of classmate Colleen Slemmer. After Pike survived two lethal injections, Tennessee's governor paused further executions for the year and ordered an investigation into the state's capital punishment system. President Trump is facing bipartisan backlash today after comments at a campaign rally in which he suggested that Iran could take out two cities in California.
8: It's a small price to pay for keeping the world safe, keeping our country safe. They can take out a city. Let them take out Los Angeles. Let them take out San Diego. This is a very small price to pay, and it's going to be over very soon.
1: California's Democratic lawmakers condemned the remarks, and Republican congressional candidate and Navy veteran Jim Desmond said he vehemently disagrees, saying, quote, no American city is expendable. The White House countered that Mr. Trump was misunderstood and was arguing that the war is preventing Iran from ever having such capability. Paramount officially closed its multi-billion dollar deal for Warner Brothers Discovery today, creating one of Hollywood's most valuable properties. The combined company is called Skydance, and it folds such titles as HBO Max and CNN under the same umbrella as CBS and Paramount Plus. Incoming boss David Ellison called it an historic day, not just for Skydance, but for the entire industry. But critics have said the merger will lead to job losses and fewer options for consumers. The Emmy Awards are moving off broadcast TV. The Academy of Television Arts and Sciences announced today that Amazon's Prime Video will broadcast this ceremony for a period of 6 years starting in 2027. Amazon says the show will be free with no Prime membership required. It's a major shift for the Emmys, which have rotated among the four broadcast networks since the 1950s. And it's just the latest move to streaming, with the Oscars heading to YouTube starting in 2029. The 2026 Nobel Prize in Physics was awarded to Frances Hallzon for developing a pioneering telescope to detect high-energy neutrinos, sometimes called ghost particles. Researchers believe these high-energy minuscule particles can offer clues into how the universe evolved. Hallzon, who is from Belgium, is now a professor at the University of Wisconsin-Madison. He first conceptualized his South Pole Observatory back in the 1980s, but it was not operational until 2011. The Nobel Committee said the 82-year-old's, quote, tenacity and scientific vision has paved the way for a new kind of astronomy. On Wall Street today, stocks ticked higher once again, despite worries over Iran and inflation. The Dow Jones Industrial Average added around 250 points. The NASDAQ rose nearly 0.5%. The S&P 500 climbed to a new all-time high. And we have three passings of note tonight, starting with one of the last survivors of Hollywood's golden age. Legendary actress Eva Marie Saint has died. She's perhaps best known as the seductive secret agent in Alfred Hitchcock's 1959 thriller North by Northwest. Before that, she won an Academy Award for Best Supporting Actress for On the Waterfront opposite Marlon Brando. Her career spanned 7 decades, including roles later in life on TV and in the movie Superman Returns, among many others. Eva Marie Saint was 102 years old. Also, R&B singer Freddie Jackson has died. A master of the romantic ballad, Jackson started as a gospel singer at a Baptist church in his native Harlem and became one of the great voices of the genre.

0: Songs like You Are My Lady and Rock Me Tonight helped Jackson dominate the R&B charts in the 1980s and early 90s with 10 number one hits. He was also nominated for 2 Grammys. His family said he died yesterday. And Jim Baker, the television evangelist who later went to prison for financial crimes, has died. Baker and his first wife, Tammy Faye, built a huge following with the PTL Club in the 1970s and 80s. It stood for Praise the Lord. At its peak, the show drew 13 million daily viewers. Their empire began to unravel in 1987 when a church secretary accused Baker of sexual assault. He maintained the encounter was consensual, but still tried to buy her silence. In an interview on ABC's Nightline, Baker and his wife asked for forgiveness.
1: The Bible says, ye without sin cast the first stone. I don't want to throw stones at anyone, but yet people are asking questions. And I want to tell them that I love them, that I'm sorry for what's been happening, and that we've asked God to forgive us, and we asked them to forgive us.
0: A year later, Baker's downfall continued when he was indicted on fraud and conspiracy charges tied to PTL's finances. He was sentenced to 45 years in prison, but ended up serving around 5 years. Baker's second wife, Lori, announced his death on social media last night. Jim Baker was 86 years old. Still to come on the NewsHour, the funeral of a Haitian man who died by suicide shines a light on the impact of the Trump administration's immigration crackdown. Afghan refugees are forced back to their home country despite the Taliban's rule. And longtime diplomat Brett McGurk pulls back the curtain on the Biden administration's negotiations to free the October 7th hostages in Gaza.
2: This is the PBS NewsHour from the David M. Rubenstein Studio at WETA in Washington, headquarters of PBS News.
0: Today, British police arrested a 22-year-old on suspicion of terrorism offenses connected to a possible plot against the British airbase at Fairford. Over the weekend, the U.S. Air Force evacuated bombers from that base for fear of an attack. Nick Schifrin has been following all of this and joins us now. So, Nick, based on your reporting, what more do you know about this latest arrest?
3: Jeff, this was the 7th arrest, but a senior British official points it out to me that this was the first arrest in 1 week, meaning it was the result of Britain's counterterrorism investigation rather than the rushed initial police response. And it was last Sunday when we saw police arrest 5 men on the suspicion of terrorism who were subsequently released on bail. They didn't have any weapons or explosives, although they did have gasoline, leading some officials to suggest to me it was a dry one or perhaps a diversion. But a U.S. official tells me that even before that arrest, the U.S. was informed of a possible, quote, imminent attack. The base went on lockdown and families were moved. Since then, British and American officials have said to me in public that this was an Iranian-backed attack on the base from which U.S. B-1 bombers have attacked Iran. And the U.S. evacuated those bombers over the weekend. You see some of the bombers leaving Fairfield right there. U.S. official points out the bombers were so close to the fence, you could practically throw a rock at them. And we heard yesterday from Vice President Vance and President Trump acknowledging Iran's connection and delivering a new threat.
4: We do feel with some confidence that the Iranians are, you know, they're trying to do what the Iranian state has done for 49 years, which is engage in acts of terrorism against the United States.
5: And we actually know the people that made the threat, and they got themselves in a big trouble.
3: And today those bombers are back in the U.S., Jeff, from which they've attacked Iran in the past.
0: And Nick, what more is known about the threat that was posed?
3: So a senior British official tells me that one of the threats was a possible drone attack. Now, that's a threat that American officials have acknowledged even in the United States at U.S. bases in the U.S. simply because the war in Ukraine has proven that drones are so cheap and so easily can deliver explosives. And in this case, there is a direct precedent. It was in June 2025 that Ukraine launched an audacious attack with more than 100 drones that had been hiding inside Russian shipping containers. And you see there, Ukraine says it destroyed 40 Russian bombers on 4 military bases, thousands of miles from Ukraine's border. Vice President Vance said yesterday that the moving of the bombers was, quote, at an abundance of caution. But American and British authorities have been warning about Iranian attacks on Britain, on the United States for years. The head of Britain's domestic spy agency MI5, Ken McCallum, last summer said the UK had responded to 20 Iranian-backed plots in the previous 3 years. And a senior British official tells me tonight, Jeff, that the counterterrorism operations against Iranian-backed plots have been going for years and are ongoing today.
0: Nick Schifrin, our thanks to you as always.
3: Thank you.

0: Ahead of the midterm elections, the Department of Justice is leading a high-profile effort to catch and prosecute people they say illegally cast ballots, sometimes holding televised press conferences to make the announcements.
1: Voter fraud erodes the public's trust in our electoral system, and it's vital to our democratic process that we do everything that we can to restore that trust.
0: But there is no evidence to support President Trump's claims of widespread voter fraud that skew election results. Our justice correspondent, Ali Rogan, is here with more. So, Ali, help us understand the scope of the DOJ effort so far.
2: Yeah, so far, they've announced indictments or charges of voter fraud against about 100 individuals. They say there are hundreds more of these cases that they are investigating, and they've been releasing information on these handfuls at a time. So last week it was 10 individuals out of Minnesota. This week so far it's been six from a number of states. And they also note that they've done more on this issue so far than the Biden administration did over 4 years, Jeff.
0: And what sorts of cases are they prosecuting?
2: Most of these charges come against non-citizens who tend to be green card holders, but those people cannot vote in federal elections. And the allegations are that they falsely claimed citizenship in order to vote. The DOJ is also going after people who they say deliberately tried to block access to or destroy ballots. And that includes one former postal worker in Utah who allegedly destroyed 300 mail-in ballots that he was supposed to deliver.
0: And none of this is evidence supporting President Trump's unfounded claims of widespread voter fraud.
2: That's correct. Even though the DOJ is stepping up the scope and the tempo of these allegations and of the charges, they don't amount to anything close to the widespread voter interference that would actually change the election results. And these are well fact-checked claims. After the 2020 election, the AP investigated claims that the Trump team had filed of voter fraud in six states. And what they found was that there were 475 potential instances out of more than 25 million votes cast. That's potential, not definite cases of voter fraud. And of course, that would not have made a difference in the outcome of the election. But a DOJ spokesperson tells me, Jeff, that each vote that is cast illegally cancels out an American citizen's vote, and that federal races often share the ballot with down ballot races for state and local candidates, where the margins are sometimes much closer.
0: And Ali, what's the DOJ's track record in successfully prosecuting these cases?
2: Well, so far, our own review shows that they are announcing far more charges than they are convictions. And I asked David Becker from the nonpartisan nonprofit Center for Election Innovation and Research about this. And he said it's not surprising that we're hearing more about charges than successful convictions, because it's tricky to prosecute and determine whether people deliberately voted when they shouldn't have.
3: It's going to be difficult for the DOJ to take some of these cases where a non-citizen might have been misled by a government employee or misunderstood what was happening and accidentally got registered, and then received something in the mail saying that they could vote and here's where to go vote. And if they might have done that once out of a misunderstanding, it's going to be really difficult to convince a jury that they should be convicted of the crime of non-citizen voting.
0: And Ali, what else is the administration doing to address what they see as a systemic problem in election administration?
2: Yeah, we're learning more about efforts to deploy up to 1,000 election monitors on Election Day this year, which would be about double the number of DOJ election monitors that were out in the field in 2024. Also, yesterday, President Trump reportedly met with former Colorado County Clerk Tina Peters, who was convicted after allowing unauthorized access to voting equipment after the 2020 elections. And that was in an effort to prove unsubstantiated election fraud, because she believes that President Trump rightfully won the election. She was convicted and released this year after her sentence was commuted. And our colleague Liz Landers asked the White House about this meeting, and they didn't confirm it directly. But what they did do was send her a raft of information about these alleged cases of voter fraud that the DOJ is investigating. And they told her, quote, "The evidence of voter fraud keeps piling up." So this is clearly something that the White House is really trying to push ahead of the elections, Jeff.
0: Justice correspondent Ali Rogan. Ali, thanks as always.
2: You bet.
0: Over the weekend, the family of Pierre Damas Bell laid him to rest. The 20-year-old Haitian student lost his legal immigration status in July after the Supreme Court cleared the way for the Trump administration to end temporary protections for hundreds of thousands of Haitians. Bell died by suicide a month later. William Brangham has the story.
4: Pierre's legacy leaves a mark in our lives forever in how the criminalization of Haitian immigrants can be an unnecessary death sentence.
5: In a church in Springfield, Ohio this Saturday, mourners gathered to remember a young man's life and one whose death by suicide has come to symbolize the toll of America's immigration policy. Pierre Damas Bell was a 20-year-old from Haiti, an honor student, a member of junior ROTC, a young man just starting college with dreams of going into medicine.
6: Pierre was probably one of the most hardworking and dedicated students I have ever worked with in my 30 years of teaching.
5: Patricia Blair was Bell's English teacher at Springfield High.
6: Always so happy to be there, and I always felt like he was happy to see me. And it was just one of those moments in your teaching career where you knew that this was a student who was going to succeed.
5: But in July, Bell, along with hundreds of thousands of other Haitians in the U.S., were told that TPS, their temporary protected status to live in America, was being ended by the Trump administration. In a statement to the NewsHour in August, ICE officials emphasized, temporary protected status is exactly that, temporary. So Bell was summoned to an ICE processing center and fitted with an ankle monitor.
6: Pierre was very proud. He always was very immaculately dressed. He cared about how people perceived him. And the ankle monitor for him was a shackle.
5: Bell wrote on social media, "I came to this country to pursue my education. I didn't come here to commit a crime or hurt anyone. Yet now I'm walking through the streets of the United States with a GPS monitor on my leg, carrying a feeling of shame and humiliation that I never imagined I would experience." Hundreds of other Haitians in Springfield, a town with a large number of TPS holders, were also given ankle monitors, which allow authorities to track their whereabouts while the administration plans their deportations. Bell's father, Pierre Rona Bell, said he spoke with his son right before he died. He said his son complained of being treated like an animal, being bullied and called a criminal. Quote, "He called me at 8:03 on a video call. I'm not feeling okay mentally because of the bullying, and I told him to come home so we can talk." A short while later, Bell stepped out into oncoming highway traffic and was killed.
4: Let them see. Pierre Damas Bell. Let them see.
5: His family displayed many of his personal belongings at his funeral and welcomed in the media, an echo of what Emmett Till's mother did back in 1955 to show the world the reality of the racist killing of her son and thereby help galvanize the civil rights movement.
7: Like Emmett Till, Pierre Damas died under the weight of a racialized system that did not provide him with equal liberty and equal justice. And this is a story that we must continue telling.
5: Among those gathered was Ohio's Republican Governor Mike DeWine, who has publicly criticized the Trump administration for ending TPS.
8: This is a personal tragedy for the family and for the community here in Springfield, but it's also a tragedy for the state of Ohio and our country. We need people like Pierre. So the policy is what's wrong. We want to get rid of anybody who's violent and committing offenses. I think we all agree on that. But someone like Pierre, who all he wanted to do is live the American dream. I mean, that's what he wanted to do, and now he's gone.
5: That same day, about 25 miles away, President Trump defended his immigration policy at a rally for Republican Senator John Husted, who is in a tight race against former Democratic Senator Sherrod Brown.
9: In Ohio, Democrats are running radical left phony Sherrod Brown, who was a disaster when he was in. He helped dump thousands of migrants into communities like Springfield, Ohio, and destroyed those communities. And we're now bringing those communities back.
5: President Trump hasn't commented on Bell's death, but in a statement to the NewsHour, a DHS spokesperson said, quote, any attempt to blame ICE for the death of Pierre Damas Bell are false. No one is required to stay in the United States illegally and wear a GPS monitor. In the weeks since Bell's death, immigration authorities have reportedly begun ordering Haitian immigrants to download a phone app that tracks their location instead of requiring an ankle monitor. It's an enforcement shift that might have made a difference for Bell, one of many painful what-ifs, says his former teacher.
6: It just haunts me. Had I emailed him one more time, had I reached out, would that have made a difference? And we won't know. But I'm hoping that what comes out of this is that I don't have to worry about any other student suffering that same kind of indignity and trauma.
5: For the PBS NewsHour, I'm William Brangham.

0: Afghanistan is now in its sixth year of Taliban rule. Their return has brought economic collapse and deep uncertainty, especially for the country's young people. Many Afghans are still trying to flee in search of safety in another country. At the same time, more than 6 million people who had escaped are now returning, some of them deported from neighboring countries. Special correspondent Layla Milana Allen and videographer Eric O'Connor traveled across Afghanistan, from its western border with Iran to its eastern frontier with Pakistan, at the famed Khyber Pass, speaking with Afghans struggling each day to build a future or simply survive.
1: It's one of the largest forced migrations of human beings in the world. But here in Afghanistan, millions of people are being pushed back into the country they risked everything to leave. Ahmed has just been forcibly deported from Iran with his sister, nephew, and niece, who he looks after as his own kids.
2: I didn't come back to Afghanistan willingly. I have nothing here, no job, no life, no home. In Iran, at least I had some income.
1: He lived there for 20 years, eking out a living doing casual labor. But after the war with the US and Israel began, with jobs in short supply and food prices rocketing, Afghans were no longer welcome.
2: They often said, go back to your own country. We'd go to and from the bakery in fear. Even those who had documents were afraid.
1: Eventually, Amr was arrested at work. Many men picked up and deported suddenly like this are separated from their families. Amr begged police to at least let his know and take them with him.
2: My biggest concern right now is that I have no money. I keep thinking, how am I going to live?
1: The vast majority of Afghans going to and being pushed back from Iran are unemployed young men desperately seeking work to escape Afghanistan's foundering economy. Wakil is queuing to register to return to a country he tried to flee just days ago. He and his friends walked for 8 hours through the burning desert, led by smugglers demanding a steep fee, cash they had to borrow in the first place to make the journey. Before they could make it to the nearest city, they were caught.
3: They caught the six of us and beat us severely, from 8 a.m. until noon. They kept us under the sun and tortured us.
1: Many of them were injured.
3: My ears hurt a lot. My brother was also beaten, and his eardrum was torn.
1: He says the Iranian border police stole whatever they had left before dumping them back at the border. It's an accusation we heard from many here.
3: They search us and take whatever money we have. They even search inside our clothes. They leave us without any money to return home.
1: Now he's back, injured, in debt, and with even less than he started with. International aid cuts have had a devastating impact here, just as they face greater need than ever. The UN refugee program's budget in 2022 was $240 million. This year, they'll be lucky to get a third of that. Those funding cuts have decimated cash support for refugees. Returnees used to get $350 per person. Now they get a mere $170 for an entire family. And Iran's authorities have made clear to the Taliban, if it can't or won't stop Afghans crossing into Iran, they will.
4: We've just been told that we can't go and film at the border because Iranian border guards have just opened fire at some Afghans trying to cross into the country.
1: A young woman who's been shot is rushed to the clinic by Taliban border guards. They won't let us follow her inside.
4: Is she okay?
1: 20-year-old Ahmed faced that wall of bullets trying to sneak across the border into Iran last week. He made it across, but was arrested almost immediately.
5: They fired a burst of gunfire at the ground beneath our feet. One of the fragments hit here. They beat us with their fists and feet, rifle butts, sticks and stones. They put a gun to my head.
1: After spending a week in a detainment camp in horrendous conditions, he's developed a nasty case of scabies too.
5: They brought us to the camp. They kicked us and punched us. I fell to the ground and my hand became like this. It keeps getting infected, and then it starts bleeding.
1: This isn't the first time he's tried to get to Iran. I ask him why he takes such a risk, knowing he likely won't make it and could die in the attempt. There's no life here anyway, he says.
5: I had no choice. There was no other way. And I have no choice but to go again. When there isn't even food for us to eat, What are we supposed to do? Aren't I only young? Aren't these other people so young? We're all forced to do this. This is life. Misery.
1: The destitution here is so inescapable that this boy, severely injured and barely able to walk, will endure beatings and bullets again and again for the chance to make a few dollars to send back to his family. Wakil says it's the same story for every young man he knows.
3: Millions of young people have gone to the borders because of poverty. We never know whether these young people will return safely or not. They risk their lives.

0: refugees have crossed back into Afghanistan over the last 3 years. 600,000 of them just this year across this border with Pakistan. They've been pushed back by a crackdown by the Pakistani authorities and the reigniting of the conflict between the two countries. Many of these people haven't lived in Afghanistan for years. They arrive exhausted and penniless with no idea how they'll rebuild their lives here.
1: They enter through this cage, heading towards the reception center just a half mile away, Amari Camp. Charles Goodlake is the UN High Commissioner on Refugees, head of fundraising in Afghanistan.
2: Things couldn't be more difficult here. You know, it's nearly 40 degrees, the weather's dry, it's arid, and people are living in tents with no air conditioning, with no electricity, sometimes for weeks at a time. I've been doing this work for many years, and rarely have I seen such difficult circumstances as this and such concern and uncertainty for people's futures. And I think that's particularly the case for women and girls who are coming back.
1: Jamila sits in the reception tent waiting for her papers. She and her 9 children crossed the border this morning after hiding from the Pakistani authorities for months.
3: The situation in Pakistan was very bad. Because of the police, we had to hide in different places every day. They would catch people and deport them.
1: At night, they'd wake to the sound of Pakistani police trying to break down the door, hunting their husbands.
3: Whenever they came, they insulted the women and told us, "Get out of the house." They said, "If you don't leave tonight, we'll pour fuel and burn your belongings and your house." We couldn't sleep from fear. My 9 children were crying day and night.
1: Eventually, staying became even harder than coming back after her 8-year-old son Yunus was targeted.
3: When they couldn't find the adult men and fathers, they'd take their children instead. One day, they dragged my little child into a vehicle. He told them he was from Kabul and they beat him and left bruises all over his body.
1: Jamila was born in Pakistan. She mourns the happy life she had there before the authorities began targeting Afghans. Afghanistan is a place she only knows from stories. Now she must raise her kids here.
3: Before, our life was very good. We built a beautiful house, but now it's all gone. Now we have nothing. Thank God we are safe, but we have nothing.
1: Layla has just been forced across the border with her 6 daughters. The youngest is just 10. Abandoned in a country they barely know, they have nothing and no one.
4: We can't survive here. Back home, we worked in people's homes to support ourselves and get by. But here, we can't make a living. There's no water, no electricity.
1: No more high school or university for Basra and her sisters. And finding work as a woman in Afghanistan is getting harder every day. 14-year-old Maryam was preparing for her first year of high school back in Pakistan. Suddenly, she faces a future locked inside a country where educating teenage girls is now a crime.
5: I want to go to school and have a better life. I want to study so that I can become a doctor. Sometimes we go 2 or 3 days without having anything to eat. Now that we've come back here, where can we go? We don't have a tent or a house.
1: Are you afraid? I ask her. They can stay at the camp for a few days, but after that, they're on their own. Layla is terrified. After working menial jobs day and night to earn money to feed her kids, her body is a wreck, covered in rashes, scars, and scabs. It still wasn't enough to save her girls.
6: We have nothing. What can we do? It's so difficult here. It's getting colder. And they're so young.
1: Days later, Basra tells me they're now living under a tarp, which is flooding as the seasonal rains start. Her little brother is sick, not having eaten in days, and there's no help coming. The UN estimates 2 million more refugees could be pushed back into the country and the deprivation and misery that awaits them here by the end of this year. Helpless, hopeless, a generation of families with nowhere to go, desperate to be anywhere but here. For the PBS NewsHour, I'm Leila Milana Allen on the Pakistan-Afghanistan border.
7: Brett McGurk served under 4 presidential administrations, ultimately working as President Biden's lead on foreign policy in the Middle East. During that time, the terrorist group Hamas

0: attacked Israel, killing over 1,000 people and taking hundreds hostage, including several Americans. McGurk chronicles the high-stakes negotiations he led to secure the hostages' release in his new book, Brink, Inside the Race to Free the October 7th Hostages. Amna Nawaz spoke with him recently.
1: Brett McGurk, welcome to the NewsHour. Thanks for being here.
2: Thanks so much for having me.
1: Most of your book focuses on efforts to secure the hostages after that October 7th Hamas attack. That day in 2023, as you lay out, more than 1,000 Israelis killed, nearly 250 taken hostage, the largest mass hostage event in modern history. And you're in the room with President Biden and with others as he's speaking to those hostage families. Many of them are frustrated and upset. What do you remember about that? What stands out to you?
2: Well, a few days after the attack, he had a call with the families of American missing. And because we didn't know who was alive, who was, it was very, I describe it as this all comes together. We see little jagged pieces as the whole picture comes together. Mm-hmm. And parents, loved ones, like wailing into the screen at the president to do something. To bring their loved ones home. And in the middle of that call, and it's about 3 days into the crisis, one of the family members left the screen, came back, and she had learned that her loved one was killed. And that call was scheduled on the president's calendar for a half hour or so. It went on for, I think, almost an hour and a half. And it was after that that he said to me, you know, do whatever you can to get these guys home.
1: You write specifically in the book, inside the Biden administration, this caught us completely by surprise. When you're talking about the October 7th attack, you said we had no clear warnings, nor did the Israelis from what they told us. There'd been no advance warning of Hamas's attacks. And I'm sure you've seen the reporting in recent weeks, right, both from Haaretz and from the New York Times, that UAE's leader had gone to Netanyahu and said Hamas was planning a major attack. Vivian Salam at The Atlantic reported that Egypt's intelligence chief, days before October 7th, went and told Netanyahu that Hamas appeared to be mobilizing for a major attack. Were those reports the first time you learned about those meetings and what Netanyahu knew?
2: Yeah, well, I know the Egyptian intelligence chief quite well. He's a character in the book. Mohammed bin Zayed, the president of UAE, also know quite well. We were not aware of those meetings. And we looked through all of our intelligence information. We did not have a what you call a warning or indicator.
1: You describe a near breaking point between President Biden and Prime Minister Netanyahu. It's the spring of 2024. And on a call with Netanyahu, Biden says, "Bibi, man, what the F are you doing?" What led him to that point?
2: That was on April 4th. You know, the president is just frustrated. He's running for president now. He's on his reelection. The hostage talks have broken down, and I describe in the book why. And we had a horrific Israeli drone strike, killed a number of aid workers with World Central Kitchen, Jose Andres' organization. And Biden was just fed up. We all want this to somehow stop. But also on that call, that's why it's so important. And we had intelligence information that Iran was preparing to launch the largest ballistic missile attack almost in history. Mm-hmm. At the same time, the frustration is boiling over because we can't find a way to get the hostages out. And Biden's taking criticism from the right that we're not supporting Israel enough and putting enough pressure on Hamas, and from the left that we're not restraining Israel enough. And what he did in that call, which is very important, was yes, he said that. He also said to Netanyahu, I'm going to help defend Israel from this Iranian attack. I'm going to deploy military assets. And after I help defend you, we're going to get a hostage deal on the table, bring this war to a close. And as it played out, I think that was the right message at that time.
1: But also on that call, you mentioned at that time that Biden threatened to cut off military aid.
2: Yeah.
1: That he said he would go so far, and he did not. You were among those arguing against it. Why? What do you think would have happened if he'd actually cut off military aid to Israel?
2: Well, I think the private messaging was very effective. And President Biden used some more colorful language than that you just mentioned. He did very selectively curtail munitions after this period.
1: if there was a real threat to cut off military aid, could that have changed Israel's war conduct? Well, could it have saved thousands of Palestinian lives? At this point in the war, tens of thousands of Palestinians had been killed.
2: How do you stop it? That's right. So how do you stop it? This is what was the consuming question. There's a complete disconnect between the view that we could have made a decision like that at that period, at that time, and somehow the war would have stopped, lives would have been saved, hostages would have come home.
1: You don't believe it would have had an impact?
2: No, and I think the record reflects that. But I reflect in the book, if there was a shortcut, Biden would have taken it. If there was a shortcut, Biden would have taken it. We all would have taken it.
1: You do get to a ceasefire and hostage release deal, one that you reach alongside President-elect Trump and his advisor, Steve Witkoff. I'm just curious because you've seen Steve Witkoff in his negotiating mode.
2: Yeah.
1: He's now trying to negotiate the end to two other conflicts. What do you think he brought to the table as a negotiator, given his background and skill, and will he succeed in Iran and Russia's war in Ukraine?
2: At that moment, so many things in the region had changed. So the table was set, I thought, being so close to this, now's the time to push for a deal. And I knew we could not push for a deal without having the incoming Trump administration working hand in glove with us. Because the nature of a transition, as time goes by, the incumbent president who's leaving, the power just wanes. I've felt this before. So I called Jared Kushner after the election. I eventually met Steve Witkoff. And we described the situation that we think we can stop this war and get the hostages home. And Steve, I can't give the direct quote here because there's some colorful language, but he says, you know, I'm here to save lives, let's save lives. And Steve and I worked hand in glove in those final weeks to close that deal.
1: You document in the book how hard you worked to avoid a wider regional war, in addition to trying to get the hostages released and a ceasefire in Gaza. Has this new war, U.S. and Israeli war in Iran, has that undone that ability to stop a regional war?
2: I think if you go through the book, and there's a number of moments in which we're debating the use of American military power in the middle of this broader regional crisis. And President Biden was always very clear, the American people understand the use of American military power to protect American personnel, direct American interests. They would not understand being dragged into a broader Middle East war. And I think in President Trump's term here, the campaign that began February of this year, I think suffered from the same, you know, fatal flaws that I've seen in the past, with an infinite unclear objective, which looked to be a regime change objective early on, and without articulating to the American people exactly what we're trying to do. However, once you're engaged in this, there's always the bit of a trap. How do you actually find your way out of it without getting drawn into another major military confrontation, tit for tat, which I think plays into Iran's hands? We'll see.
1: The book is Brink, Inside the Race to Free the October 7th Hostages. The author is Brett McGurk. Brett, thank you so much.
2: Thank you so much for having me. Thank you.
0: We return now to our series exploring GLP-1 medications. Tonight, a look at the challenges around access. Despite some recent improvements, millions of Americans still face significant barriers to affording these powerful drugs. So many patients have found alternative, cheaper ways to get their hands on unregulated versions. Stephanie Tsai has the story, part of our GLP-1's Reshaping America series.
3: Actually, alphabet train.
4: Robin Washington does her best these days to keep up with her two-year-old grandson.
5: He keeps me on my toes, but by the time it's time to go to bed, I'm done. And when he takes a nap, sometimes I take a nap.
3: W for what?
4: For the 67-year-old, that exhaustion is a reminder of a nearly lifelong struggle with her weight.
5: I had my second kid, and then that's when I could not get the weight off. I weigh like, 255? If I could just get past 200.
4: In the past few years, Washington started hearing a lot about weight loss medications like Ozempic and Wegovy.
5: I know it's a big fad, kinda, but it's not a fad. It's really a revolution.
3: Yeah, we have corn back there.
4: She wondered whether the drugs could jumpstart her weight loss and help ward off future health problems like diabetes. So she asked her doctor about them.
5: She said, yes, that's an option. She gave me some names, brand names, and I looked them up on the app for my insurance. And it came up, not covered, not covered, not covered. And then she, so then I asked her, you know, how much would it be a month? And she was like $1,000, $1,500. I was like, oh.
6: So that was a non-starter.
5: Yeah, right, right. That was like, oh, well.
7: And I've lost 45 pounds.
4: Now, amid a sea of celebrity endorsements and before and after photos online, Washington thinks GLP-1s have become another example of America's haves and have-nots. Despite a high prevalence of obesity, Black Americans were almost 50% less likely to be on obesity medications like GLP-1s than white Americans. But issues with access and affordability are widespread. Out of an estimated 30 million American adults currently on a GLP-1, more than half said paying for the medication is difficult.
8: I was at the time unemployed and literally on having to make a decision between taking care of my family or getting the medication.
9: I am going through bankruptcy. I haven't filed yet, but I do have a lawyer. For the quality of life change that I've had by being on this drug, to me, it's really worth going through any financial challenges.
10: It makes total sense that you get to the point where you're willing to do anything just to be a little more comfortable in your own skin.
4: Most insurance plans still cover GLP-1s for conditions like type 2 diabetes. But as more and more people get on the drugs, companies are dropping coverage for weight loss, citing soaring costs. By one estimate, the number of employers covering GLP-1s for obesity fell 17% over just the last year.
11: The carve-outs are going to remove the ones who are on the edge, but the problem at hand is that there are lots of people with prediabetes and other clues who should have access to this medication. Why don't you
4: get that? Dr. Betty Wang is one of the co-founders of BW Primary Care, a practice outside Baltimore where Robin Washington is a patient. Right now, about half of the calls coming into the clinic are from people curious about GLP-1s. Discussions about access and cost can be all-consuming and frustrating.
12: Get started for a lower price.
11: Often, a person will come in with a soundbite or a coupon in hand, thinking it's going to be a very quick conversation and that it's going to be something like $25 a month. We have seen, you know, people be irate almost to the point of, you know, being very, you know, upset with us as if, you know, we have more control in the process than we do.
4: At the same time, many Americans are finding easy access to GLP-1s, especially to compounded versions of the drug they can get through telemedicine. These less expensive options, which can have the same active ingredient as the brand names, but are often mixed with other substances, are not approved by the Food and Drug Administration.
13: It was very easy. You just went online, answered a maybe 10 questions about your health. As far as I know, nobody checked to see if I was telling the truth or not.
14: It was very surprising. I was expecting a consultation with a lot of medical history being discussed. That was all absent. It felt almost as though they were trying to get me through the process as quickly as possible.
15: Now, this is really different.
4: But another avenue has emerged for getting cheaper GLP-1s, the so-called gray market.
16: This is the tirzepatide. This is a 10 milligram vial.
4: Elizabeth Zibelich is among the thousands of people who currently mix their own GLP-1s at home.
16: I go slow because it tends to dissolve a little bit easier that way.
4: Zibelich buys peptide powder from China, labeled for research purposes only, not human consumption, and mixes it with sterile water before injecting herself once a week.
16: You really don't feel it because it's such a small needle.
15: That's it.
16: And that's it.
4: In 2015, Zibelich was hit by a truck while crossing the street. She suffered a serious back injury, which led to weight gain. At one point, she reached nearly 430 pounds. She underwent bariatric surgery, which helped her lose weight and keep it off for years, but the weight came back during the pandemic.
15: So at this point, you talked to your doctor?
16: I did. We decided to try Ozempic.
17: I lost 20 or so pounds, you know, finally feeling like I'm getting on track. And then because I am on Medicaid, it was ripped away from me. Medicaid at that time in Louisiana was only covering GLP-1 for type 2 diabetes.
15: So at that point, you're starting to game out, like, what? How am I going to get this? Like, are you feeling like this drug is so important in your life that you have got to find a way to keep?
17: At that point, I was starting to give up.
4: After about 9 months off Ozempic, Zibelich, a self-employed artist, discovered the gray market. She's now paying about $100 a month, far less than the up to $500 she'd pay for a brand name GLP-1.
17: I go through a friend who orders it for several people. They are not doing it to make money. They're not doing it for their own benefit. They are doing it to help others. In the batches that they get, they will have it tested so that you can see, is it, you know, truly this thing?
15: Yes.
17: And we have not had any trouble anytime.
4: The FDA has warned that products on the gray market are illegally sold and of unknown quality and may be harmful to consumers' health. But Zibelich has been on this version for over 2 years and has kept the weight off.
15: Do you wish that you did not have to go through the gray market?
17: I do. But this was for my health. If I had continued again on that path after I gained another 100 pounds back during COVID, I was going to die.
15: Yeah.
17: More people with access to this means healthier bodies.
18: How are you?
19: I'm good. How are you?
18: Good.
4: Back in Maryland, Robin Washington found out she's eligible for a national pilot program that allows certain Medicare recipients to access GLP-1s for $50 a month.
20: When we give it, I'm going to walk.
4: We followed Washington to her appointment at BW Primary Care when she finally received her first injection of Zepbound.
15: How does it feel to all of a sudden be there at the point?
19: It was crazy. I'm glad that I, you know, was able to have that chance because, like I said, I thought I wasn't going to be able to do it.
21: That's very good.
4: In just 3 weeks, she lost about 5 pounds, saw her blood pressure drop, and had less inflammation in her knees. But Washington is aware that the Medicare pilot program is set to end next year. And since most people lose the benefits of these drugs when they stop taking them, she knows she may be right back where she started. For the PBS NewsHour, I'm Stephanie Tsai.
0: Tomorrow night, our series continues with a look at the promise GLP-1s have shown in treating addiction. And that's the NewsHour for tonight. I'm Jeff Bennett. Thank you, as always, for spending part of your evening with us.
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7: Student protests in France have spread to more than 40 cities. Why French high schoolers say the education system is failing them. I'm Carolyn Beeler. Rohingya refugees are being pushed to return to Myanmar, where they risk getting caught up in that country's civil war.
8: These people stand the chance of being force conscripted into either side.
7: In India, a single exam determines if you go to college. That's giving rise to something called dummy schools.
9: There's a huge gap between what classrooms offer and what is actually required to clear these high-stake exams.
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10: Amo la mia città.
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13: Krista Pike has been hospitalized since Wednesday. That's when Tennessee tried and failed to put her to death for her role in the 1995 killing of Colleen Slimmer. The prison administered two doses of lethal drugs, but she ultimately left in an ambulance. Her attorneys announced Tuesday afternoon she was not only conscious, but speaking. They said she was handcuffed to her bed, even though her arms are covered in burns and blisters. They attribute those injuries to bad IV placement during her attempted execution, and say it's likely the pentobarbital intended to kill her flowed into her flesh instead of into her bloodstream. For NPR News, I'm Catherine Sweeney in Nashville.
12: Threats of Iranian-inspired attacks led the U.S. to move all of its bombers from a military base in the United Kingdom. NPR's Tom Bowman reports modern drone warfare is prompting officials to consider boosting security at bases around the world or leave.
14: It's a serious problem, as we've already seen at U.S. bases around the Middle East. These planes are not in hardened shelters, but out in the open. I had coffee with a NATO military officer who was talking about this very topic, just just this week. And he said you could take a cheap drone, put a grenade on it, and do at least some damage to a B-1 bomber, a $317 million aircraft.
12: NPR's Tom Bowman reporting. Skydance-owned Paramount has closed its $81 billion takeover of Warner Brothers Discovery. The new Hollywood giant will be known simply as Skydance. The merger concentrates power in an industry already run by just a handful of major players. HBO Max and networks such as CNN now find themselves under the same roof as Paramount Plus and CBS. German authorities have arrested two people, including the country's former spy chief, in connection with suspected espionage. Esme Nicholson reports prosecutors have not yet commented on whether the men were spying for a foreign actor.
10: Germany's federal prosecutor's office says August Hanning will be brought before a federal judge on charges that include treasonous espionage and attempted treason. Hanning, now 80, served as the head of Germany's foreign intelligence agency, known as the BND, between 1998 and 2005. Officers have also arrested a current intelligence officer named only as Manfred D for allegedly aiding and abetting attempted treason and treasonous espionage. The aide is suspected of providing the intelligence agency's former chief with thousands of classified documents in exchange for money. Hanning then allegedly used this information for his private consultancy work. For NPR News, I'm Esme Nicholson in Berlin.
12: A tropical rainstorm has formed in the Gulf of Mexico and could make landfall this weekend as a strong tropical storm somewhere near Mobile Bay. The next name on the list of Atlantic storms is Isaias. This is NPR News from Washington. Student loan borrowers now have until the end of 2026.